0: For God so loved the world that he gave his only begotten Son, that whoever believes in him shall not perish, but have eternal life. Let us pray together. Jesus, save me. Forgive me for all my sins. I will follow you, Jesus. If you would like prayer, you're welcome to call 267-367-LOVE. 267-367-LOVE.
1: Report of possible economic relief for Iran if they give nuclear concessions untrue. Trump says that he's offered Iran nothing. He went on to say Axios should withdraw this fake story immediately. British authorities have released five men on bail after they were arrested over a thwarted terror attack on a UK airbase being used by the US military. British police said they arrested five men early Sunday acting on a tip about three suspicious vehicles heading toward RAF Fairford in western England. On Wall Street, the Dow down by 347 points. More details at srnnews.com.
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12: Okay, Eugene, I finished the windows in the little theater, so tell the kids to keep their greasy little fingers out of there for a while. Now, I need to go back to the office and get some more supplies. Eugene, are you listening to me?
13: Huh? Oh, of course I am. To do otherwise would be impolite, would it not?
12: Uh-huh.
13: So, what are we talking about?
12: Figures. What are these brochures? Are you planning another vacation already?
13: Oh, not at all. I'm perusing sites of isolation where I might explore disciplines for the inner spiritual life.
12: As soon as I asked, I knew it was a mistake. Hmm? You want to break that sentence down and translate it for

0: Which part?
1: The part after I ask you what all these brochures are.
0: Oh, well, how shall I put this? Recent events have brought to light my overall immaturity as a Christian.
1: Not to mention as a person.
0: And I hope to help remedy my rather stilted spiritual growth by immersing myself into the disciplines maintained by our Christian forefathers, to borrow the expression.
1: Okay, now we're getting somewhere. Now, what discipline are you talking about? Getting sent to your room without supper or what?
0: Not discipline, Mr. Walton. Disciplines.
1: Huh?
0: It comes from the same root word as disciple or learner. Disciplines, then, are the means by which we learn. In the case of Christian faith, they're the things we do to be better learners or followers of Jesus Christ.
1: Oh, I get it. You're talking about the basic stuff.
0: Mm-hmm.
1: Reading your Bible, praying, going to church, stuff like that.
0: Precisely.
1: Yeah.
0: But there's an entirely different realm of discipline which most contemporary believers don't practice.
1: You better give me some examples.
0: Very well. Fasting, mutual confession, the practice of silence, submitting to spiritual direction, solitude, to name a few. I'm currently considering the benefits of solitude, which is why I'm looking over these brochures. I want to embark on a spiritual retreat to learn more about the discipline of solitude.
1: Yeah. Eugene, you know, anytime you start talking like this, I get a little nervous. Exactly what kind of retreat do you mean?
0: Well, to be honest, Mr. Walton, I'm thinking of joining a monastery.
2: Now in the Adventures in Odyssey Club, Wyatt and Sophie take an imagination station adventure to meet some American patriots.
3: That's Ben Franklin. Wyatt, that's Ben Franklin.
4: I know.
2: But they find there's more to their hero stories than they remember from their history class.
3: Why were they fighting?
5: Mr. Franklin, would you like to tell her?
6: They were fighting over the letters I sent out.
5: Because of those letters, there are riots across half of Massachusetts.
2: Little known American history is revealed. Now in the Adventures in Odyssey Club.
1: A monastery? You want to become a monk?
0: Well, not all who go to monasteries become monks, Mr. Walton. However, anything is possible.
1: Oh, brother, I knew it. It's because of Katrina, isn't it?
0: I beg your pardon? What could you possibly know about Katrina?
1: Now, come on, Eugene. I've seen how you've been moping around here since you got back from your trip. I don't have to be a brain surgeon to figure out that things went wrong with you two. If things were right, you wouldn't stop talking about her.
0: What exactly are you trying to say, Mr. Walton?
1: I'm saying that you shouldn't go making big decisions like joining a monastery while you're in a muddled frame of mind. That's what.
0: I protest, Mr. Walton. I am not muddled. In fact, things couldn't be more clear to me. Clearer.
1: Yeah, well, that's what you always say before you do something ridiculous.
0: What? Mr. Walton,
1: just stop and imagine it for a minute. You, Eugene Meltzner, in a monastery.
0: With all due respect, I have imagined it. Nonetheless, I intend to visit the Oak Hills Monastery and Retreat Center this very day.
1: Never heard of it.
0: It's approximately an hour from here, in the hills on the other side of Mapleton. I wish to talk to the brothers there about their life.
1: You're going to look silly in one of those haircuts. And the robes won't flatter your figure either.
0: Well, now you're just teasing me.
1: I just want you to be careful, Eugene.
0: I appreciate your concern, Mr. Walton, but don't be alarmed. I won't make any rash decisions. If nothing else, the discipline of solitude will do me good. Just watch and see.
7: So anyway, by connecting the main drive to the video display unit, we're able to integrate the visual programming with the computer's programming.
8: Oh, that's amazing, Jason.
7: Yeah, we kind of thought so.
8: You and Eugene have made some wonderful innovations here.
7: Well, we just built on your foundation, Dad.
8: Oh, you did more than that. I'm looking forward to tinkering around here again, if I get the time.
7: You've been going nonstop since you got back.
8: Well, I'm having lunch with my old Sunday school class to talk about my time in the Middle East, and then Tom asked me to show some slides to the city's ladies' auxiliary this afternoon, followed by a meeting with the city council. Oh, and this evening I'm supposed to help promote the Universal Missions Foundation to a group of church leaders from around town.
7: So, when are you going to have time to make your decision? You know, the board is still waiting for your answer.
8: Yes, I know. But I just got back to Odyssey. It's hard to seriously consider leaving so soon.
7: Dad, I'm surprised you're considering it at all. Traveling around the world, playing troubleshooter from mission to mission, it's a lot of hard work, particularly when you consider the time you've already been away.
8: Jason, are you trying to talk me out of it?
7: I'm just wondering what you think you'll do.
8: Well, I wish I could tell you. I want to make it a matter of extensive prayer. I don't dare accept without, well, without knowing for certain that it's what God wants me to do.
7: Uh-huh. And just when do you expect to do all this extensive praying?
8: Well, I'll probably... Is it really 11? Listen, I have to go, Jason. I promised Emma Douglas I'd stop by on my way to the luncheon. I'll see you, Jason.
7: Yeah. See you, Dad.
8: Bye-bye, Bernard.
1: Yeah, oh, Whit, I wanted to talk to you about... Goodbye, Whit. Has he stopped running since he got back?
7: No. I sure wish he would. I don't like the way he's pushing himself. I gotta persuade him to just take some time off.
1: Well, that won't help me much. I need to talk to him for a minute. About Eugene.
7: About Eugene? Something wrong?
1: I'm not sure. Did you know he wants to join a monastery?
7: What?
4: So you see, every monastic order has its own rules and approaches to the spiritual life. Here, we emphasize simplicity, devotion to God, shared work, and substantial time spent in worship and contemplation.
1: It sounds ideal.
4: Perhaps it does, but it isn't easy. Hmm? It can be a difficult adjustment for those who aren't really ready for it.
1: Well, how do you know if you're ready?
4: Well, we have a rather stringent process that candidates go through before we can accept them.
1: Oh, for example?
4: I'm sorry, Eugene, but that information is for bona fide candidates, not merely the curious.
1: Hypothetically speaking, what if I want to be a candidate to join your order?
4: Do you?
1: Well,
4: It's not a decision to be made lightly, nor on impulse. Why don't you spend the day observing, praying, and meditating upon God? And let me know what you think this evening.
1: Very well. I'll have to phone Mr. Whitaker and let him know.
4: John Whitaker?
1: Yes.
4: From Odyssey?
1: The very one. I'm an employee of his at Wits End.
4: That's interesting. Then there's someone here that you know.
1: There is?
4: For a small donation, we allow visitors to use our guest cabins. Here we go.
1: But I can't imagine who would be here whom I know.
4: He comes here a lot. In fact, we're thinking of naming this cabin after him.
1: But who is it?
9: Hello, Brother James.
1: Well, hi, Eugene. Mr. Allen.
9: That's beautiful, isn't it?
1: Yes, it is. But I had no idea you came here, or so frequently.
9: I don't think I ever mentioned it.
1: But why didn't you? If I'd known, I might have come here, too.
9: Maybe that's one reason I didn't.
1: Oh, yeah.
9: This is my getaway place, to meet God, to pray, to put all of Odyssey's distractions behind me.
1: I'm thinking of joining this monastery.
9: Really?
1: Mm-hmm.
9: Well, this would be a wonderful place to stay indefinitely.
1: Why don't you?
9: Oh, it's good for temporary escape, but it takes a clear calling to join permanently. Has God called you to come here?
1: Not exactly.
9: Ah, you're here because of Katrina.
1: Mr. Allen, Katrina has nothing to do with... Well, almost nothing to... What I'm saying is that while losing Katrina has been difficult, it has helped me to put Christ back at the center of my life, and my desire is to keep him there. I resent the implication that I'm running away from a romantic problem with a beautiful
9: Eugene,
1: woman.
9: Eugene, I didn't say you were running away. There's nothing wrong with retreating at times. This monastery is where I escaped to pray when we were dealing with Dr. Blaggard. The silence and the solitude helped me to understand what to do. I couldn't hear God in the clamor and chaos of Odyssey then. I had to get away.
1: Yes, thank you. That's what I meant to say. I've come here to enjoy the solitude, to find some peace.
9: Well, I don't know that solitude always brings peace. Sometimes it produces just the opposite, inner turmoil and struggle.
1: Well, I don't understand. I thought the purpose of solitude was to get rid of distractions so we could meet God and feel his peace.
9: Check your Bible and church history, Eugene. Jesus went into the desert alone and fasted for 40 days. He had very little peace.
1: That's where he was tempted by Satan.
9: It was also where he affirmed exactly who he was and why he came to earth. You see, solitude, when it's done for the right reasons, sometimes brings us face to face with our strengths and our weaknesses. It's not always a source of peace and comfort, though that might come later, just like it did with Jesus and a lot of other people in the Bible.
1: I guess I hadn't thought of that.
9: Once we strip away all the activity and busyness that help maintain our disguises, then God can deal with us as we really are. It isn't always pleasant. In fact, it's been downright tough for me at times.
0: Amazing.
9: Are you ready, Eugene? Are you willing to sit still and be quiet long enough to let God speak to you?
0: Of course I am. Well, I mean, I believe so.
9: Oh, that's all right. I'm not always sure either.
0: Really?
9: Considering how much effort we put into blocking God out with all our noise, it's no surprise that we have to work that much harder to meet him in silence. Well, it was nice seeing you.
0: Are you leaving?
9: No, but I didn't come all this way to talk with you, if you know what I mean.
0: Oh, right. Enjoy your solitude, Mr. Allen.
9: Thanks. Oh, Eugene, don't be discouraged.
0: Discouraged? By what?
9: Thoughts you can't seem to control, talking to yourself, things like that. Silence and solitude can be hard to get used to. See ya.
0: Surely you jest. I pride myself on a disciplined mind. And talking to myself is something I rarely do, if ever. Indeed. Mr. Allen.
9: Hi, Eugene. So, how long did it take?
0: How long did it take?
9: Before you stopped talking to yourself and got enough control over your thoughts to be able to pray.
0: Now, Mr. Allen, really?
9: Most of the day, huh?
0: Approximately 4 hours, yes.
9: Like I said, solitude can be hard to get used to.
0: Mm-hmm.
9: Are you going back to Odyssey now?
0: Well, after all that effort, I'd hoped Brother James would let me stay the night.
9: Good for you. I'm sure he will. You should ask him to put you in my cabin. I have to leave now.
0: Oh, I'd hoped we could discuss spiritual discipline some more.
9: We can talk in Odyssey. Or you should ask Brother James. He knows a lot more than I do.
0: Well, perhaps I will. And thank you, Mr. Allen.
9: You're welcome. For what?
0: For once again being such a good and helpful soulmate.
9: Oh, my pleasure, Eugene. Have a good night.
0: Yes, and you as well. What a night. Thank you, dear Father, for the wonder of your creation. Oh, and I'm not just saying that to be nice, either. Hmm? Someone there? It doesn't matter.
10: Mind if I join you?
0: What? Katrina!
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2: 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We always love hearing from you.
0: Katrina, what are you... I mean, why are you here?
10: I was in the area and thought I'd drop in.
0: In the area? But
10: hey,
0: how...
10: Eugene, it's a joke.
0: Oh, of course.
10: So, do you like it here?
0: Here? You mean the monastery? Actually, yes, I do. But how did you find me? Did Bernard tell you? He was the only one who knew.
10: Are you here because of me? This is my fault, isn't it?
0: No.
10: I feel terrible about what happened between us, Eugene. I have to admit that even while I accused you of being immature, I was also being immature. Things never should have gotten so complicated.
0: I agree. But it's not a point of blame, Katrina. I realized from the experience that you were right. I truly need more time to grow in my faith. I believe this is a good place in which to do it.
10: You're so sweet, Eugene. I appreciate you so very much. Your heart, your spirit. I love you. I hope you know that.
0: I know, Katrina. And I love you too. Katrina? Oh. Now, wait a minute. A dream? She was a dream?
8: Bernard, what are you doing here so late?
1: Hi, Whit. Jason asked me to paint the windowsills in your office, and I thought I'd pick some coffee to take up with me.
8: You're doing your painting at night now?
1: Sure, when the job's at wit's end. It's best to get it done when the kids aren't around to mess things up. Well, what are you doing here?
8: Oh, I was just on my way home from a church meeting. I thought I'd stop in to get some paperwork taken care of.
1: Paperwork?
8: Yeah, Missions Magazine asked me to write an article about my archaeological work there in the Middle East.
1: I don't want to be disrespectful, Whit, but has it ever occurred to you to say no to some of these requests?
8: No.
1: Well, that's good for practice, but you might want to take the question mark off the end of it. An affirmative no.
8: No.
1: That's better. You've been running nonstop ever since you got back. It's no wonder you look so tired.
8: I look tired?
1: Well, those bags under your eyes aren't for your wallet and keys, Whit. And it's none of my business, but I think you should slow down. How are you going to make up your mind otherwise?
8: Well, what are you talking about, Bernard?
1: You don't have to be coy with me, Whit. I heard about that offer from the board. They want you to go back out on the road for them. That's got to be a hard decision.
8: Well, yes, it sure is. I just keep turning it over and over in my mind.
1: And?
8: And, well, I'm beginning to think that I should go. The board needs me. Those missions need me.
1: I don't see how needing you is such a big deal. I mean, you're the kind of person who could be needed anywhere.
8: Well,
1: you're needed here, for that matter, as all your running around shows. But that's not the point, is it?
8: It isn't.
1: I don't see how you could have time to do any kind of sensible thinking when you're on the go so much. I mean, you need to slow down. Catch your breath. See if maybe God has been trying to reach you through all the hubbub.
8: Well, I can't argue with you, Bernard. That's a very good point.
1: Why don't you take the day off tomorrow and go somewhere and think? Tell them I said you could. In fact, I have a brochure here for the perfect place.
8: Oh, let's see. Oh, the Oak Hills Monastery and Retreat Center. Yes, I've heard of it, but I've never found time to go.
1: Go tomorrow, Whit. Give yourself a break to think and pray, all right?
8: All right, I will, Bernard. Thanks.
1: Good. Now, if you don't mind, you better get out of here so I can get that painting done. You're paying me by the hour, you know.
8: Oh, am I? Well, in that case, good night, Bernard.
1: Night, Whit. Jason, are you still back there?
7: I'm right here.
1: Well, you think that did the trick?
7: I hope so. Hey, thanks. I was hoping he'd pay attention to you.
1: Oh, yeah, it's all in the delivery. I thought sending him to the monastery was a nice touch. Good idea.
7: Thanks.
1: You really think your dad will be able to set Eugene straight?
7: Beats me. Hey, maybe Eugene will set my dad straight.
1: Yeah.
7: Either way, I can't help but believe that something good will come out of it.
10: It's morning already.
12: Why should you care? You're only a dream. A very real dream, I'll admit, but a dream nonetheless.
10: What are you going to do now?
12: Partake of some breakfast.
10: Eugene, I mean now in the general sense. Oh, you're always so didactic.
12: Oh, and you're not?
10: And precisely what do you mean by that?
12: I mean, I miss you, Katrina, and I must candidly admit that I resent the complexities of our relationship. We should have simply fallen in love and proceeded with marriage. Other couples do it all the time. Why couldn't we?
10: Perhaps because we're not like other couples. I want our future to be in God's hands, Eugene. If we're to marry, it must be in His time, not ours.
12: Of course. Coming to this monastery has given me time to think about that. Katrina, I want what's best for you. If I'm not the one, then I will hesitantly but peacefully accept that fact. I mean it sincerely in my heart.
13: Eugene?
12: Brother James, good morning.
13: Good morning, Eugene. I'm your wake-up call for breakfast.
12: Yeah.
13: Did you sleep out here or in your cabin?
12: In my cabin. I woke early and strolled out here. I must have fallen asleep again. Oh, how strange.
13: Which part?
12: I had the most vivid dreams that I must confess seemed to come from a very deep part of my heart. You say that knowingly.
13: Yes, intense times of solitude will not only allow God to work things out in our minds, but also in our dreams.
12: Really?
13: I'm a little surprised that it happened so quickly for you.
12: Hmm?
13: Often it takes days for people to get beyond all the mental clutter so God can get down to some real cleansing.
12: Cleansing? An interesting choice of word.
13: It's God getting the rubbish out so we can work in a more pure environment. By rubbish, I'm talking about wounds we're keeping open, mm-hmm. or bad thoughts we keep entertaining, or unreconciled relationships we're trying to sort out.
12: Yes, that's the one.
13: So you came to us because of a relationship?
12: Yes. I can admit now that I did. Brother James, it's childish, I know.
13: Oh, no, not at all. A lot of people come to visit for that reason, but none of them stay. You spent a day and a night with us, Eugene. Do you want to stay?
12: Well, for another day, yes, but not permanently. I have a feeling that my calling is elsewhere, Brother James. I don't know what it is or where it'll lead me, but I don't think it's here.
13: That's a first step then, Eugene. My brothers and I can now pray with you that God will reveal it to you in His time.
12: Yes, in His time. Ah, what a day. Thank you, dear Father, for the wonder of your creation. And I'm not saying that just to be nice either. Why does it feel like I've done this before? Hmm? Somebody there? Oh, well, it doesn't matter.
8: Mind if I join you?
12: What? Mr. Whittaker?
8: Oh, hi, Eugene.
12: Now, wait a minute. This is a dream, isn't it? You're not really here.
8: What?
12: It's perfectly acceptable if you're not. I mean, I'm willing to discuss whatever it is we must work out in my subconscious.
8: Eugene, I think you and your subconscious have been lying in the sun too long. It's me, Whit, live and in person, honest. Now, do we need to work something out?
12: Well, please, sit down.
8: Oh, thank you. Well, that's a nice spot you found.
12: Mm-hmm.
8: So, what's this all about?
12: If you're a dream, then I assume you're here so we can discuss my unresolved feelings about the possibility of your leaving us to go on the mission tour.
8: Well, I came up here to be alone and to pray, but we can talk about the mission tour, even if I'm not a dream. What are your unresolved feelings?
12: Only that I would hate to see you go, Mr. Whittaker. My time in Odyssey without you was mostly miserable. I can see now that it was redeemed only by my acceptance of Christ into my heart. But now that I am a Christian, I would love to have time to be mentored by you in the faith. In so many ways, you're my spiritual father. And I'd be at a loss if you took the position the board offered to you.
8: Well, thank you, Eugene. I really appreciate your honesty. And Lord willing, I would love to be a part of your Christian growth. You know, we could start right here by praying together.
12: We've never prayed together, have we?
8: No. Somehow we just haven't had the time. But it would mean a lot to me if we could. Now.
12: It would mean a lot to me as well. In fact, it's something I've been dreaming about for a long, long time.

0: As we heard in today's episode, there are spiritual disciplines like silence, solitude, and meditation that have been practiced by Christians since the time of Jesus. We would do well to learn from their examples and commit ourselves to time away from our busy lives so we can get to know God in quiet prayer and the simple study of His Word. You know, Eugene said that silence and solitude were only a couple of the spiritual disciplines. Do you know any of the others? If you do, write and tell me about it. I'd love to hear from you. 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

0: This is the Live Big Broadcast with Derek Greer. The Word of God is full of life-changing power. 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
1: 1 Peter 3 and 7. It's going to get worse. Stay with me, though. We're going to learn some things. Brothers, y'all have my back. Okay. Thank you. Glad you said that because you're next. Peter wasn't just inspired. Peter was a married man because the Bible says that Jesus healed his mother-in-law. So the thing about popes not being married, I don't really find that in the Bible. Not mad at them. I'm just saying at some point Peter was married. So this is advice brother to brother, a guy who's been there. And he says this, husbands, in the same way, be selfish, egotistical, and controlling. Be considerate. Meaning part of your job as a husband is to consider where she's coming from, not just where you're coming from. Be considerate as you live with your wives. It doesn't mean that it's not S with a plural, meaning that, you know, he's talking to us as living with our wives, not you having multiple. And treat them with what? That's the Bible. And treat them with? Did the king treat Queen Vashti with respect? No. With respect as the weaker partner. The more literal language is like a delicate vessel. Like that expensive china that back in the day you hid in a china cabinet and you didn't want anyone to touch. Except maybe, you know, Thanksgiving or Christmas, and it was a delicate vessel you handled with care. And even if she could bench twice as much as you can as a man, we ought to treat her like a delicate flower. My pastor said to me once, he said, you know, Derek, a man, when he hears what you say, he thinks about what you say. But a woman, when she hears what you say, she first feels what you say. It's not that she don't think about it, but she feels it first, thinks about it second. I said, I don't like all these generalizations. I don't care. Been pastor for a long time. Been in a lot of sessions. And the brothers don't understand. What's wrong with her? You know, I was being logical. She feels first what you say. God designed her that way. She feels first what you say, and then she thinks about it. Brothers, we think about it, and then maybe we might feel it later. We're designed differently. Y'all are pulling things out of me that's not in my notes. And as heirs, watch this, with you, not beneath you, not under you, not less than you, as heirs with you of the gracious gift of life. Watch this next clause because it's scary. So that nothing will hinder your prayers. Men, according to scripture, the reason you can't get any traction in your relationship with God might be because of the way you're treating the woman in your life. You see, God is just, and there are just some games we should not play with his daughters. He takes his little girls personally. They matter to him, and God knows exactly where you live. And then it goes on and says, let her beauty preparations be given them. So, in effect, the king sends her on a year-long spa and purification process. And this is important now. We're reading this in the Old Covenant, but in the New Covenant, our beauty transformations don't come from outward preparations that happen on the outside. The Bible says what's beautiful about us is really the hidden person of the heart. But let me add here. No man in his right mind wants to spend a life with a beautiful and perfectly fit woman who happens to be the devil in her heart. I come in peace. Then let the young woman who pleases the king be queen in place of or instead of Vashti. Our individuality can never be replaced by another. This is important, but our positions in life can. So we need to be prayerful and careful. This thing pleased the king, and he did so. What we discover is despite the king's weaknesses, despite the king's lusts, God was moving behind the scenes to establish his purposes. Proverbs 16:19 says, a man's heart plans his way, but it's the Lord who directs his footsteps. Proverbs 6:19-21 says it this way, many are the plans of a person's heart, but it's the Lord's purpose that prevails. In other words, God's hand is at work from the beginning, working our end. As we work our plans, God is still working his plan. A little boy grew up loving his mother's chocolate cake. And every time she would cook this cake, he wanted to be in the kitchen to smell it, to watch it, and then to eat it. One day, his mother was preparing the cake, and as he stepped out of the room, he went up and started tasting some of the ingredients that mother put together to make this wonderful, rich chocolate cake. Touched the flour, made his mouth dry. Thought about raw eggs. But then he broke off a piece of chocolate, and it was that cooking chocolate, that bitter chocolate. And he tastes that is nasty. And he began to process, how is it that all these nasty tasting things can come together to produce something so delicious? You see, God can take bitter events, things that don't taste good, feel good, look good, stir it up and work it together for our good. I can't explain how it comes out like chocolate cake. Individually, that situation was painful. Individually, it was bitter. Individually, it was drying. Individually, oh my God. But God is a master chef. And he knows how to work all things together again for good. Knowing God has a plan is the only assurance that we have in the delicate art of not losing our minds in the midst of it. In Shushan, the citadel, there was a certain Jew whose name was Mordecai, the son of Jair, the son of Shimei, the son of Kish, a Benjamite. And Kish had been carried away from Jerusalem with the captives who had been captured with Jeconiah, the king of Judah, whom Nebuchadnezzar, the king of Babylon, had carried away. All this drama had unfolded in the palace, but in the midst of it, God was creating a backstory. Even when we don't see it, he's working. Even when we don't feel it, he's working. He never stops. Never stops. That needs to be more than a song. God is always working a plan for you. Everything else in the world is just noise. And Mordecai had brought up Hadassah, Hebrew for Esther or Persian for Esther. Actually, I don't know. I forgot to look at that. He was his uncle's daughter. Right when you least expect it, God always provides a ram in the bush. Even when you've done the wrong thing, even when you've made some mistakes. For this woman neither had father nor mother. The girl was an orphan, but she had an uncle. Never become so overwhelmed by your loss, you can't appreciate what you have left. And it says, and I know it's okay to be quiet. I know you're thinking and you're processing. Somebody said, well, why isn't the room saying amen? Because your mouth is full and it's impolite to speak with your mouth full and you're learning and you're growing. It's okay. The young woman was lovely and beautiful. You see, we all have different gifts. One person might be more athletic, another person more academic, another person more articulate. Particularly if you have children, you have one child does this, you know, a child always makes you laugh. Another child, boy, that child can sing. You love all your children and all of their gifts bring something special to the family. Likewise with God the Father, all of our various gifts bring joy to his heart. But I also need you to realize no matter how cute, how popular, or how rich someone might be, we all have pains and problems that no one else knows about. It's amazing how we make everybody else's gift. You know, if I had that gift, I'd be happy. But the reality is, everybody, you know, every cloud, you know, there's a shadow under every cloud. No matter what you got, there's always something on the flip side of it. I don't know how I didn't say that correctly, but on every blessing, there's an underside. So be beautiful, and then people are jealous of you. Get some money, and everybody wants to have it. You know, you go down the list, there's an underside to everything in life. And it's amazing how we glorify everybody else's gifting, but then we look down on ours. Don't waste your time competing with other people's gifts. God gives us the gifts we need to live the lives He wants us to live. You're enough. What God's given you is enough. When her father and mother died, Mordecai took her in as her own daughter. And thank God for the aunties, uncles, grandparents, school teachers, coaches, all those that filled the gap for us. Women of the street, the youth pastor, maybe the children's church leader. So it was when the king's command and decree were heard, and when many young women were gathered at Shushan, the citadel. And by the way, Josephus, the historian, tells us that there were over 400 women that showed up. Talk about competition. And they were all under the custody of the eunuch, that Esther was also taken into the palace, into the care of Haggai, the eunuch, the custodian of the women. Watch this, though. Now, the young woman pleased him, not the king yet, but the eunuch. Make sure you are as courteous to the receptionist as you are to the CEO. Make sure you're as kind to the janitor as the principal. Make sure you're as kind to the greeter as you are to the bishop. Now the young woman pleased him, and she obtained not the king's favor yet, but his favor. Everything that happens in the rest of this story is about this woman named Esther finding God's favor. You see, God's favor will take you where your talent and even your anointing can't take you. People say to me, Bishop, I know you guys started from zero. How did grace get to where it is today? Was it your light eyes? The only problem is I had light eyes 2 decades before people started showing up in church. I preached to empty rooms all over the DMV. Light eyes, fresh in everything. Nobody came. Yeah, but God, thank you. I say, Bishop, is it your education? Well, the pastor down the street earned more degrees than I have, but their church shut down. The only reason God's hand is on my life is one word: favor. Favor. Favor. Favor. Nothing to do with how I talk, how I walk. Favor. As much as I love you, and I do, I don't live for your approval. I live for His. And I know if I have His favor, the Bible said it this way: if a man's ways please the Lord, He'll make even his enemies be at peace with him. So when nobody was showing up, I knew I just needed to wait for my season. If I would just keep growing, keep moving, keep obeying my God, caring about what He says and what He wants to do, eventually the vision will speak and not lie. Where am I? I don't know. Thank you. So I still can't find where I am. First what? Thank you. I didn't get enough sleep last night because of that. So He readily gave beauty preparations to her, watch this, besides her allowance. Esther got extra. When God's favor is on your life, what's not available to others will be available to you. What they can't get, somehow you have. You can't explain it, but goodness and mercy are following you all the days of your life. Stay with me. I'm running just a little bit late. Only 2 or 3 verses left. The seven choice maidservants were provided for her from the king's palace, and he moved her and a maidservant, watch this, to the best. Can you say it with me, best? To the best place in the house of women. When we learn to treat nobodies like they're somebodies, when we learn to honor authority and put God first in all you do, God can't help but give us what? Favor. And here we have this orphan girl, a nobody in town, but her present situation didn't look like her final destination. Pay attention to what I'm saying. This is why we got to stop competing. I don't need favor for everything, just my thing. You know, I can't balance. I got barely a passing grade in accounting. I cannot balance books like Anna does. I can't fix computers, and that, this today he's fixing the camera like Greg does. I can't lead a song like Alexis and others do. But all God requires of me is that I do what I can do. And it's amazing when you focus on what you can do, what you can't do starts losing its power, and the paralysis of it begins to go away. God's not going to judge me based on what you can do, but based on what he gave me to do. We are not in competition. We're one body, one family, fulfilling his purposes. 10 then 11, and we're out of here. Verse 10, then Esther had not revealed her people or family. This is important because she would do this later. Timing is everything. Sometimes God's answer is not no, it's just not yet. And in one scene where God says no, that doesn't mean it's going to always be no. But at this point, it's like, don't tell nobody where you come from. Don't tell anybody about your peoples. For Mordecai had charged her not to reveal it. Now, we see a lot about Esther's character here. She was smart enough to align herself with righteous authority. She was wise enough to recognize that God's hand is on my uncle Mordecai. And as I flow with him, what's on him will get on me. And in verse 11, it said, and every day Mordecai paced in front of the woman's quarter. So he had his precious niece behind closed doors, didn't know what was happening to her and going on with her. And every day he would come and pace because she was under his authority. And as she submitted to his authority, he was also responsible for the results. And every day Mordecai paced in front of the court of the woman's quarters to learn of Esther's welfare and what was happening to her. You see, we don't submit to God's direction. God should not be held responsible for our protection. The Bible says the eyes of the Lord go to and fro, pacing back and forth across the earth, looking for someone in whom he could show himself strong. When we do what God says do, when we step into what God says step into, the angels of God begin to pace in front of our situation and circumstance, waiting for the go-ahead, waiting for the opportunity to step in and change your situation. God is eager. And if God himself could pace, if God himself could wring his hand, he's wringing his hand over an opportunity to bless you. When you submit to his way and his word, here's the deal. Your situation is no longer your responsibility. That's why scripture says, cast your care on him, for he cares for you. When I do what God says, though it took me 20 years, if I keep doing what God said, he's responsible for the outcome. And at the right time, God will do what only he can do. God is pacing over your life, looking for a crack in any opportunity to show himself strong. And every day, Mordecai paced. And I just imagine goodness and mercy pacing up and down. Say, son, if you would just obey me with those lips of yours. If you just obey me, what you do with your hands. If you just obey me and go on where I tell you to go. I'm pacing for an opportunity to show myself strong. Mordecai paced in front of the court of the women's quarter to learn of Esther's welfare and what was happening to her. This situation looks like kind of a dirty situation. The first queen was reduced to a pile of meat, and now Esther is in a beauty contest. Some would say that's beneath the dignity of a righteous woman. Sometimes the things we have too much self-respect to do are the things that are getting in the way of our purpose. No matter where God's purpose took her, she was willing to get under his covering. There's a story told about a barn that was caught on fire, and I'm done here. And the farmer saw the barn on fire. He spent time trying to put out the fire. Then the fire went out. When the fire went out, he looked at the chicken coop. It was a bunch of burnt up chickens. But there was this one chicken that was just as gray as all the other chickens around. But underneath that mother hen were little yellow beaks, little heads popping out. You see, the mother was willing to get burnt to protect her babies from the fire. Jesus said it this way, O Jerusalem, O Jerusalem. He wept over Jerusalem, how you slay the prophet. If you would have only knew the time of your visitation. Oh, how I would have gathered you like a mother hen under my wings, but you would not. At the cross, Jesus took the fire. He bore our punishment, our wrath, shame due us. And he took it all so that you might live. Underneath that death comes life. But the only way to receive it is if you're willing to get under it. And right now, Jesus is calling you. He's saying, get undercover. Get under my wing, under my shadow, in the shelter of the Most High. Let me do what only I can do. And I'll bear the brunt of it. I'll bear the shame of it. I'll bear the punishment of it. And you can walk out of here with new life. You can walk out of here with your youth renewed and vigor and purpose. But the only way to do that is for you to get undercover. It's a second group of people in this room. You're here. And maybe for a season in your life, you walk with the Lord. But there were some circumstances that got you distracted and you kind of wandered off a little bit. What's amazing about Jesus is no matter where you've gone or what you've done, he's calling you back to him. If you're weary, heavy laden, you got burdens, Jesus wants to give you rest. Then there's a third group of people. In a moment, I'm going to ask all three groups to raise your hands. If you're in this room and you recognize you need a pastor, you need a church, you need a place you call your own. Yeah, you love people, want to reach people, but you know, there's a whole world to reach and you recognize there's strength in us coming together to do it. You need a community. You need a place to serve, a place that you can run to in storms. Well, the doors of our hearts are open and the doors of this church. So in a moment, I'm going to ask if you're in either three of those categories to lift your hand. When I get to three, I want to see your hand. One, two, three. Put that hand up. Say, I'm that person. I'm that person, Bishop. I see you there. I see. Everyone that lifted your hands, would you stand to your feet? Stand wherever you are. I'm not going to embarrass you. I just want to get you from where you are to a place of prayer. Would you quickly stand and would you come? Please come. Please come. Give God a great big old hallelujah. Hallelujah. Come on, praise the Lord for them. God bless you. And may your life never, ever be the same. God bless you. Come back next week. I know you. I said some things that, you know, gives you food to talk about some things and food for thought. Some things to even argue over a little bit, but don't do that. The Bible says these scriptures were written for our instruction. And we can learn from them. Let's learn one for another and let's do this thing better, okay? In Jesus' precious name we pray. Amen. Amen.
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6: Our culture may promote the power of self-reliance, but some things simply can't be attained through your own efforts, including life's greatest blessing. Today on Turning Point, Dr. David Jeremiah takes a closer look at what it means to be saved, and why no number of good deeds can ever be enough to achieve it. To introduce the conclusion of his message, Salvation Pure and Simple, here's David.
7: You know, we talk a lot about being saved. That term has sort of fallen out of favor in the last few years. But when I grew up, that's what everybody talked about. They would ask you straight out, are you saved? And salvation is the reason for that, because salvation is the doctrine of God's love for us and his giving us his son to be our savior. So the question about salvation is important, but I'm going to ask you today, are you saved? That's a good question. That means, have you ever come to the place in your life where you recognized your sin and acknowledged that you were falling short of the glory of God, according to the scripture, and you asked Jesus Christ to forgive you of your sin and to come into your life and be your savior, and you became a Christian? When that happened, according to the Bible, you became saved. And salvation is at the core of that. This is part two of our discussion of that, and we'll get to it in just a moment. First, let me remind you that we're getting to the end of this month, and before you know it, it will be over, and I won't be talking about this beautiful calendar anymore, and it won't be available anymore. So if you haven't already ordered your calendar for 2027, please do it today. 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It's 14 months, begins in November. That's why we advertise it in September. And you will have it for the holiday season, for the beginning of the new year, and for all of 2027. This is truly a gift that keeps on giving. You want to have this, and I want to send it to you. It's yours for the asking when you send a gift of any size to Turning Point. 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Here is part two of Salvation Pure and Simple. When Paul talks about the sons of disobedience, he wasn't referring to our disobedience against God. He was referring to our failure to meet even our own standards. All he's trying to do is help us understand that we don't have what it takes to do it, not even for one day. The Bible says the heart is sinful above all things. Who can know it? And so if we don't have help from outside, we can't help ourselves. We're lost. We need something from the outside to enter into our lives. And we know that that something is a someone who is Jesus Christ, who reaches down to bring us up out of the misery of our sin. We're dead, deceived, disobedient, and the Bible even goes further and says we're defiled, among whom we also once conducted ourselves in the lust of our flesh, fulfilling the desires of the flesh and of the mind. Now, he's talking here not just about sexuality. Oftentimes, that's what we think lust is just.

0: sexuality, but it's not that at all. It's throwing ourselves into doing whatever we want in any number of circumstances. How many people today do you see living for themselves and caring only for their own selfish needs? And that's the way we were until God got a hold of us. We didn't see life outside of ourselves. We saw only ourselves. But the worst part of this list that Paul makes in the first three verses of this second chapter is we're doomed. Now, at this point in the message, I can imagine you might be feeling discouraged, maybe even upset. Maybe you're thinking, I didn't come to church to have you tell me I'm dead, deceived, disobedient, defiled, and doomed. I understand that. And the very good news is that you and I are none of those things if we're Christians, not any longer. Remember, Paul was describing what the Ephesians, and by extension, what we were before we experienced the blessing of salvation. Why is he doing that? He wants people to understand why it is they need to be saved. My father was a pastor, and he used to tell me all the time, David, the hardest thing about preaching is getting people lost first so you can get them saved. So many people come to church and they think they're okay. You know, we used to ask this question when we would talk to people about their faith. If you were to stand before God today and he would say to you, why should I let you into my heaven? What would you say? And I've asked that question probably thousands of times. And the answers are almost inevitably the same. A long list of everything we think we have done that gets us into heaven, which might be good if you could get to heaven by doing good works, but you can't. And even if you're the best of good workers, you can never be perfect. And the Bible says if you break the law in one place, you've broken the whole law. The law is like a chain. Take one link out of it and it all falls apart. What Paul has to help us understand, what we all need to understand, if you're here today and you don't know Jesus Christ, you say, well, I'm in a program. Well, good luck with that. The program won't get you anywhere. You need a personal Savior who can come and live within your heart and lift you up above all of that. Because the Bible says that without Jesus Christ, this is who we are. We're dead. We're lost. We're without hope. Whenever you feel tempted to take pride in the fact that you're a Christian, remember where you came from. Look over your shoulder and look at what you once were and thank God for what he's done for you. Some of us may have grown up in good families, Christian homes, and we became Christian. Thank God for what you've been saved from. That's the reason we need to be saved. There used to be a song that said, I reached up to heaven and I couldn't quite reach the goal, but then one day God reached down to me and brought me up from where I was. So that's why you need to be saved. That's the reason for salvation. But now this is the good news. You know, the good news always comes after you understand why you need the good news. Ephesians 2:4, but God, who is rich in mercy because of his great love, has loved us. In your Bible, if you mark your Bible, circle the words, but God. I love the way Paul starts this section of his letter. In verses 1 through 3, he's described all the reasons why we have no hope apart from Christ. We were afloat on an ocean of our own sin with no way to get ourselves back to the shore. We were done. But God. In many ways, these are the two greatest words in the scripture. You could say these two words summarize the entire theme and message of God's word. Adam and Eve were lost forever because of their sin, but God. Noah deserved to be drowned along with the rest of the world, but God. Jonah did nothing to deserve a second chance, but God. Humanity deserved complete and total wrath after crucifying the Savior of the world, but God. You see, take any situation you want, as bad as it is, insert God in the middle of it, and everything changes. But God! James Montgomery Boyce said, if you understand those two words, they will save your soul. If you recall them daily and live by them, they will transform your life. God is the difference maker. The situation we're in, apart from God, there's only one answer. You need God. You need Jesus Christ. It says in verses 4 through 9, but God, who is rich in mercy because of the great love with which he loved us, even when we were dead in trespasses, made us alive together with Christ. By grace you have been saved, raised us up together, and made us sit together in the heavenly places in Christ Jesus, that in the ages to come he might show the exceeding riches of his grace in his kindness toward us in Christ. For by grace you have been saved through faith, and that not of yourselves. It is a gift of God, not of works, lest any man should boast. Now I'm going to give you a quick little tutorial on what it takes to be a Christian. That's what Paul does next. He uses phrases that we know, but he puts them in the right progression. Here's the first one. Rich mercy. Say that with me. Rich mercy. But God, who is rich in mercy. The first ingredient in God's recipe for salvation is mercy. Paul reminded his readers that God is rich in mercy. He's got enough mercy for everybody. Here's the wonderful psalm that speaks of that. Psalm 103, verses 8 through 12. The Lord is merciful and gracious. He's slow to anger and abounding in mercy. He will not always strive with us, nor will he keep his anger forever. He has not dealt with us according to our sins, nor punished us according to our iniquities. For as the heavens are high above the earth, so great is his mercy toward those who fear him. As far as the east is from the west, so far as he removed our transgressions from us. What is mercy? Here it is. Mercy is God withholding from us what we really deserve. I hear people all the time say, well, I just want justice. I don't want justice. I need mercy. If we got justice, we would get just what we deserve. But God is rich in mercy. I like what Pastor Dane Ortlund says about this. The Bible says that God is not tight-fisted with mercy. He's open-handed, not frugal, but lavish, not poor, but rich. That God is rich in mercy means that your regions of deepest shame and regret are not hotels through which mercy passes, but homes in which mercy abides. It means the things about you that make you cringe the most make him hug the hardest. It means his mercy is not calculating and cautious like ours. It is unrestrained, flood-like, sweeping, magnanimous. It means our haunting shame is not a problem for him, but the very thing he loves most to work with. It means our sins do not cause his love to take a hit. Our sins cause his love to surge forward all the more. Almighty God is rich in mercy. I'm going to tell you that today. Whoever you may be, whatever you think is beyond the pale of God's ability to touch you, here's what the Bible says. God has got so much mercy, nothing you could ever do would keep you from that supply. God has mercy. He keeps from us what we deserve. And then the Bible says he has great love. But God, who is rich in mercy because of his great love. Why has God given us his mercy? Because he loves us. Why does he love us? Because God is love, not because we've done anything to make him love us. Remember, it's not because of what you do, it's because of what he's done. You and I don't deserve to be loved, not by God, but he loves us anyway. Scripture makes that clear. The world's most famous Bible verse, everybody pretty much knows, for God so loved the world that he gave his only begotten son that whoever believes in him should not perish but have everlasting life. And Romans 5:8 says, but God demonstrates his love toward us that while we were still sinners, Christ died for us. And 1 John says, in this the love of God was manifested toward us, that God sent his only begotten son into this world that we might live through him. In this is love, not that we love God, but that God loved us and sent his son to be the satisfaction for our sins. You see the reason why we aren't stuck in our death and disobedience and defilement? No, we aren't stuck because God's got a lot of mercy and God's got a lot of love. Here's the third one. He's rich in grace. Now, let me just show you the difference between mercy and grace. It's real simple. Listen to this. Mercy is God withholding from us what we deserve, and grace is God giving to us what we don't deserve. That's what happens when you become a Christian. He covers your sin with mercy, and he gives you eternal life, which you don't deserve, which I don't deserve. That's God's grace. Ephesians 2:5 says, by grace you have been saved. In verse 7, that in the ages to come he might show the exceeding riches of his grace. Denise Banderman helps us to understand what grace is. She tells the story of taking a final exam at Hannibal LaGrange College in Missouri. When she arrived at class, all of the students were anxiously doing their last-minute review. The teacher arrived and told the nervous students that they were responsible for everything they had covered in class and everything they had read in the book. And the class began to shake. Denise knew she could never achieve. Then the teacher handed out the test face down before instructing everyone to start. To Denise's amazement, when she turned over the test, every answer on the test was filled in. Her name was even written on the exam in red ink, and the bottom of the last page said this: "This is the end of the exam. All the answers on your test are correct. You will receive an A on the exam. The reason you passed the test is because the creator of the test took the test for you. All the work you did in preparation for this test did not help you get the A. You have just experienced grace." And many of us are wondering, where do I go to that school, you know? Then the professor said, "Some of you learn from lectures, some things you learn from research, some things you can only learn from experience. You have just experienced grace. 100 years from now, if you know Jesus Christ as your personal Savior, your name will be written down in a book and you will have had nothing to do with writing it there. That will be the ultimate grace experience." Those of us who are Christians, we love to sing the song we sing almost every week here, "Amazing Grace, how sweet the sound that saved a wretch like me." Paul helps us understand what that wretch thing means. He tells us that's what we were before we came to Christ. But it was the amazing grace of God that came into our lives and lifted us up out of that mire of sin and set us on a solid rock. Listen to what Paul wrote to Timothy. He said, "Although I was formerly a blasphemer and a persecutor and an insolent man, I obtained mercy because I did it ignorantly in unbelief. And the grace of our Lord was exceedingly abundant with faith and love which are in Christ Jesus." Rich mercy, great love, rich grace, and number four, free gift. "For by grace you have been saved through faith, and that not of yourselves. It is the gift of God." I know it sounds too good to be true. I know we've been told over and over that there's no such thing as a free lunch. But the reality remains the same. God has offered the gift of salvation to any of us who will receive it, including you and me. He has offered it to us for free. An ad for the U.S. Marines pictured a sword, and beneath the words, "Earned, never given." The message: if you want to become a Marine, you have to earn it through sacrifice, determination, and hard work. But if you want to become a Christian, you have to flip the script. You have to switch the first and third words of the Marine slogan. You see, the message of the gospel is given, never earned. You cannot earn your salvation. It's a gift. Becoming a Christian is not like becoming a Marine. You can't save your soul through sacrifice and determination. This is not a medal to be earned. It's a gift to be received. Have you received the gift? So how do we accept it? What does that look like? The final ingredient in God's remedy for our lives is rich mercy, great love, rich grace, free gift through faith. We receive the gift of salvation through faith. We cannot receive that gift by works, by our own efforts. Paul went to great lengths to explain that truth to the Ephesians. He said, "For by grace you have been saved through faith, and it is not of yourselves. It is the gift of God, not of works, lest any man should boast." Well, you say, "Dr. German, that's all great, but what is faith? How does that work?" That's coming to a place, if I can use these words carefully, that you bet your life on Jesus Christ. There's a little acrostic I used to explain what faith is. It goes, "Forsaking all, I trust him." That's what faith is. Faith is turning away from anything else you might hope to be putting your faith in to go to heaven, and realizing the only hope you have to go to heaven, the only hope you have to be saved, is in Jesus Christ. It's not Jesus Christ plus this. It's not Jesus Christ in the catechism. It's not Jesus Christ and do the best you can. It's only Jesus Christ, nothing less, nothing more. Faith. Charles Spurgeon described it this way. He said, "Our condition is like that of a child in a burning house. who, having escaped to the edge of the window, is hanging on by the windowsill, and the flames are pouring out of the window underneath, and the poor child would soon be burned or falling be dashed to pieces. He therefore held on with the clutch of death. He did not dare to relax his grasp until a strong man underneath said, "Boy, drop, drop, I'll catch you." Now, it was no saving faith for the boy to believe that the man was strong. That was evident. That was good help toward faith. But he might have known that and still have perished. It was faith when the boy let go and dropped down into his big friend's arms. "There you are, sinner, clinging to your sins and your good works," said Spurgeon. "The Savior says, drop, drop into my arms. It's not doing. It is leaving off from doing. It's not working. It's trusting in the work which Jesus has already done. Trust, that is the word. Simple, solid, hearty, earnest trust. Trust, and it will not take an hour to save you. The moment you trust, you are saved. The moment you let go of all of the things you've been trusting in before and trust in Jesus Christ alone for salvation, you become a Christian. That is our remedy for salvation. Those are the ingredients: rich mercy, great love, great grace, all wrapped up in a free gift that we receive through faith. As you can see, salvation is all about God, purchased by Him, offered by Him, and our only part is to receive it. Can't do anything to earn it. Can't do anything to merit it. You just receive it. Max Lucado sums up the message of Ephesians 2 when he makes this application to a story we all remember. It was the fall of 2010, and billions of people around the globe were captivated by the story of the Chilean miners trapped beneath 2,000 feet of solid rock, and 33 men were desperate. The collapse of a main tunnel had sealed their exit and thrust them into survival mode. They ate 2 spoonfuls of tuna, a sip of milk, and a morsel of peaches every other day. For 2 months, they prayed for someone to save them. On the surface above, the Chilean rescue team worked around the clock, consulting NASA, meeting with experts. They designed a 13-foot-tall capsule and drilled first a communications hole, then an excavation tunnel. There was no guarantee of success. No one had ever been trapped underground this long and lived to tell about it. Now someone has. On October 13, 2010, the men began to emerge, slapping high fives and leading victory chants. A great-grandfather, a 44-year-old who was planning a wedding, then a 19-year-old, all had different stories, but all made the same decision. They trusted someone else to save them. No one returned the rescue offer with the Declaration of Independence. "I can get out of here myself." They all stared at the same stone tomb long enough to reach the unanimous opinion, "We need help. We need someone to penetrate this world and pull us out." And when the rescue capsule came, they climbed in. I wonder if you wouldn't like to do that today yourself. Jesus Christ offers the rescue capsule. You say, "What do I have to do to be saved?" Just trust Him. Just open your heart and say, "Lord Jesus, I've been trusting in all the wrong things all my life. I've been trusting in my own good works. I've been trusting I can be better than somebody else when I realize what I really need is I need help from above. And You've promised it to me if I will just put my trust in Your Son, Jesus Christ." Jesus Christ is the rescue capsule. And you have to get in. That's all you have to do. Just believe it. You say, "Well, Pastor, do I have to come to a class?" No. Just believe it. And He will change your life. He will change everything about you. We were in Raleigh, Durham, North Carolina, had our Turning Point rally there. It's a long weekend, and when those things are over, we're pretty well spent. We were in the elevator going back to our room at the hotel, and Donna had a copy of the program for the night, and on the front of it, it said something like, "A Night with David Jeremiah." This guy got on the elevator and he said, "David Jeremiah, is he here?" And I said, "I'm right here." And I thought the guy was going to have a heart attack, you know? He said, "I wondered if I'd ever get to meet you. Let me tell you my story. 30 years ago, I was in a mess in my life trying to make things right, and I started listening to you on the radio. and I accepted Jesus Christ as my Savior. My wife is saved, my family is saved. He's head of an attorney bureau in Orlando. And he told the story of how Jesus Christ had changed his life. You know, that's not an isolated story. Whenever Jesus Christ comes to live within your heart, he changes you from the inside out and makes you the person God created you to be. I want to ask you today, are you willing to trust him? You say, well, let me think about it. And there's nothing to think about. Either you'll trust him or you won't. You say, well, I'm not going to make a decision today. If you don't make a decision today, you have made the decision. Make the decision to trust him. There's never going to be a time like this.
1: That's right. The Bible tells us that today is the day of salvation and that we should not put off for tomorrow what God has told us to do today. I always tell people the time between when God tells you to do something and you don't do it, that's the devil's time. If you felt in your spirit today God talking to you about your own relationship, about your being saved, open your heart to Jesus Christ right now while you're tender toward this message and toward him, and he will change your life. You will not believe what God is going to do in your life when you put your heart together with his in salvation. Tomorrow we're going to talk about the oneness of our faith. Once again, from the beautiful book of Ephesians, how we are together as God's people in unity and as a family. And don't forget, that's right here on Turning Point tomorrow on this good station. Thank you for listening. I'm David Jeremiah, and I'll be here tomorrow. Hope you will be too.
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10: 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NVIDIA has unveiled a new security platform designed to prevent AI agents from going rogue. The Open Agent Safety Platform includes software that sets boundaries for AI agents. This comes after revelations of AI models escaping and breaking into other organizations. Meanwhile, President Trump is holding an AI summit on Tuesday as fears grow over its possible threat to humanity. Trump and House Speaker Mike Johnson will host Meta's Mark Zuckerberg and the heads of Anthropic, OpenAI, NVIDIA, and others at the White House summit. On Wall Street, the Dow down by 347 points. The NASDAQ dropped 248, with the S&P 500 lower by 59 points. More details at srnnews.com.
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19: God is not like you and me. His ways are not like our ways. His thoughts are not like our thoughts.
20: Dr. Tony Evans says getting to know God starts with letting him speak through Scripture.
19: If you're going to understand God, he must explain himself. Revelation is simply God making himself known.
20: This is the Alternative Broadcast, featuring the timeless biblical teachings from the archives of Dr. Tony Evans. We all have questions about life, but some answers can only come from a heavenly source. Today, Dr. Evans helps us see how God uses Scripture to reveal His thoughts, His will, and His ways. Let's join him as he explains why understanding God has to begin with receiving what He's chosen to make known.
19: Revelation is simply God making Himself known. Why do we need revelation? Let's go back to our favorite passage, Isaiah 55, beginning in verse 8. For my thoughts are not your thoughts, neither are your ways my ways, declares the Lord. Verse 9, for as the heavens are higher than the earth, so are my ways higher than your ways, and my thoughts than your thoughts. Revelation is important because God is totally different than us. And because of this huge gap between us and God, the infinite versus the finite, if you're going to understand God, he must explain himself, because he is the unfigureoutable God. Perhaps one way to understand this is a parade. When you look at a parade, you watch a parade linearly. That is, from beginning to end, from start to finish, from first band to last band. You don't stand and watch a parade and see the whole parade at the same time. It's impossible. You can't see it because where you're standing is a limited view. Now, you can get a little better view of the parade if you go up in a building. But even from a window in a high building, you can only see as far as the linear aspects of the parade will allow for. If you go up in a Goodyear blimp or something that takes you higher, your scope is broadened. Well, when it comes to understanding God, you can't get that high. So you can't figure him out. You can't reduce him to the definition of men. Therefore, he must reveal himself. There is another reason why God must reveal himself. We cannot figure him out on our own. And that is because Ephesians 4:18 says, our understanding has been darkened by sin. So whatever abilities we have been contaminated by our sin. And since sin acts as a blinder, it limits spiritual perceptivity or the ability to understand. So even what you could understand has been thwarted by our inability to see clearly because of the stigma of sin that has infected and affected the whole human race. The nature of revelation. Revelation can be divided into two categories. Theologically, we call it general revelation, and then we call it special revelation. Let me say a word about general revelation, because our focus today is on special revelation. General revelation refers to God revealing himself in nature so that men have a clear picture that he exists. It is the manifestation of his attributes, of his abilities, of his characteristics, validating his existence. Psalm 19 says, the heavens are telling of the glory of God, and their expanse is declaring the work of his hands. Day to day, they pour forth speech. Night to night, they reveal knowledge. They don't speak. There are no words, their voice is not heard, but their line has gone out through all the earth. In other words, creation manifests that God does exist. One of the other things you'll find in New York, you'll find it in every city, but New York has a plethora of them, and that is museums. Museums where great artists have painted great portraits. When you come to a great portrait, the Mona Lisa, or you go to Rome and you see the Sistine Chapel, you look at the works of Michelangelo or Picasso, you don't look at a painting that is obviously a masterpiece and assume there was no painter. You don't look at a painting and say, nobody did this. You don't look at a painting and say, oh, this evolved into this. It took hundreds of years and paint just got sucked into the canvas. And that's how this beautiful masterpiece showed up in this museum. It's amazing. God doesn't get the respect of a good painter. And look at the canvas he's painted on. The heavens are declaring, screaming, the glory of God. The Bible says you got to be a fool. Psalm 14:1. To wonder, does God exist? Can't you see the painting? Don't you see the canvas? Every time you say, wasn't this day beautiful? You're saying, can he paint? When you see the night heavens and the stars and you look out on a starlit night, it's can he paint? It's manifesting the glory of God. The fool has said in his heart, there is no God. Look at a couple of verses maybe you haven't noticed in the Bible before. Acts chapter 14, verse 17. And yet he, God, did not leave himself without witness, in that he did good and gave you rains from heaven and fruitful seasons, satisfying your hearts with food and gladness. God did not leave himself without a witness. Now let me read one other verse before I make a comment. Chapter 17, verse 24. This is a great section. The God who made the world and all the things in it, since he is Lord of heaven and earth, does not dwell in temples made with hands. Neither is he served by human hands. He doesn't say, what you gonna do for me today? As though he needed anything. Since he himself gave to all life, breath, and all things. And he made from one every nation of mankind to live on all the face of the earth, having determined their appointed times and the boundaries of their habitation, that they should seek God, if perhaps they might grope for him and find him, though he is not very far from each of us. For in him we live and move and exist, and even some of your prophets have said, for we also are his offspring. We have insurance policies. Your insurance policies have a clause in them. The clause is called act of God. Now that's referring to something negative that you have no control over, that God gets the blame for, as a clause in your insurance policy. Your insurance policy says if maybe an earthquake happens, you couldn't control that. That's an act of God. Or some hailstorm or something that nature wreaks havoc, that's an act of God. It's amazing how much attention God gets in writing for stuff that goes wrong. But it's hard for him to get any credit for the regular stuff that goes right. Every now and then, stuff goes wrong. Even if you're having a bad day, bad month, or bad year, that's still a small portion of your life. Acts says, Luke says when he wrote Acts, that every time you eat a meal, it's an act of God. Did you know that? Say, why should I give thanks every time I eat? Because every time you eat, God had to do something for that to happen. You trace it back. You say, well, God didn't do this. I got this from the store. Hello. Whether it's meat, fruit, or vegetables. Oh, let's go further. Ice cream. God had to be acting in his creation to produce the ground that produced the grass that the cow ate, that produced the milk that wound up being ice cream. It all funnels back to God, and that's an act of God too. In fact, that's his most regular act. He has painted a canvas over creation.
20: 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Right now, let's get back to Dr. Evans with more of today's message.
19: Romans 1, the final word I want to say on this, because I want to talk a moment about special revelation. But Romans 1 says this: For the wrath of God, verse 18, is revealed from heaven against all ungodliness and unrighteousness of men who suppress the truth and unrighteousness, because that which is known from God is evident within them, within their own conscience. For God made it evident to them. How? For since the creation of the world, His invisible attributes, His eternal power, His divine nature have been clearly seen, being understood through what has been made, so they are without excuse. No man, no woman, nowhere can ever argue, I did not have enough data to believe in God. Nobody can ever say that, because God says, I painted on the canvas of creation and I painted it everywhere so that everyone can see. You say, I can't see God. Well, you can't see wind, but its effects are clear. If the effects are there, you don't have to see the cause to know the cause is real. But when we talk about special revelation, we're talking about God giving details about Himself that general revelation does not provide you. It picks up where creation leaves off, so that now you can not only understand God through what He's written, but meet Him because He's a person behind the words. Hebrews 1:1. God, after He spoke long ago to the fathers in the prophets in many portions and in many ways, in these last days has spoken to us in His Son, who is appointed heir of all things, through whom also He made the world. And He is the radiance of His glory, the exact representation of His nature, and upholds all things by the word of His power. When He had made purification for sins, He sat down at the right hand of the majesty on high. Now, guess what He says? He says, in the old days, God spoke a lot of ways. He spoke through nature. He spoke through fire. He spoke through signs, through wonders, through dreams, through visions, through donkeys. He spoke through all kind of ways, but they were all leading up to the main way. These were all small highways leading up to the main road. And He says, in these last days has spoken to us by His Son. Now, what was the job of Jesus Christ? I got to show you this. John chapter 1, St. John chapter 1, verse 14 says, and the Word became flesh and dwelt among us. What became flesh? The Word. Okay, you see the relationship between Word and person? The Word, that which is spoken, became a person, flesh. That which is spoken became a person and dwelt among us, and we beheld His glory. Glory as of the only begotten from the Father, full of grace and truth. Now look at verse 18. No man has seen God at any time, no exceptions. Okay? Jesus Christ came to give details. And He gave details in two forms: by His personal life, visual details, and by His written word, verbal details. Special revelation is where God gives you details about Himself. So what you have in the Bible are details about God. And you can see it in what God says, and you can see it in what Jesus did, because what Jesus was the visible manifestation of God. What the Bible is the verbal manifestation of God. And since the word, verbal, became flesh, visible, the living word and the written word are the same word. An important verse is John chapter 5. In John 5, verse 39, this is what we read. You search the scriptures because you think in them you have eternal life, and it is these that bear witness of me. You see what he said? He said, you read the Bible, but you got to look for me. Because the scriptures, the written word, is about the living word. Chapter 6, verse 63. It is the spirit who gives life. The flesh profits nothing. The words that I have spoken to you are spirit and are life. He says these words are not just words. They're living words because the word became alive. So when we talk about the Bible, we're talking about God giving us details so that we can understand him a little better, since he must reveal himself. What then are the benefits of scripture? Benefit number one of looking at the Bible as divine revelation. It becomes, watch this now, an objective standard by which to assess and experience divine reality. For many of us, the Bible is a book about God only. Now, it is that. It is a book about God, but the purpose of giving us the book about God is to give us the ability to see things from a spiritual perspective and not from the finite earthly perspective. Everybody else is looking at that same thing. It's a new pair of eyeglasses. The ability to see in the invisible realm this reality of the revelation of God that otherwise could not be seen or understood. Another benefit is to reveal God's purposes and God's ways. Psalm 25, verse 4 says that God wants us to know his purposes and his ways. Why do I need scripture to know his ways? Because his ways are not our ways. He wants you to know his ways. Why else does God give us scripture? To fix what's broken in our lives. Let me read you James chapter 1, verse 19. This is what James 1:19 says. James says, chapter 1, verse 19, therefore, putting aside all filthiness and all that remains of wickedness and humility, receive the word implanted, which is able to deliver your soul. That means fix what's wrong. James 1:19, it will fix what's wrong, or deliver the soul or the self or the being. Receive the word, and if you receive it, that doesn't mean just hear it preached. If you take it to heart, take it in, it will deliver you. Why? Because it's not just a book, it's alive. Another thing that the word will do, it'll reveal why you ought to worship God. Psalm 89, verses 5 and 6 says, anybody who can do this, you ought to be magnifying him. You ought to be praising him. When you go to get your car fixed, they look at a book. They see what kind of car it is. They find the match. They find the parts. They order the parts. They fix your car. They've got on record what it needs to get it fixed. The scripture is designed to let you have God's perspective on how to get it fixed. The longest chapter in the Bible is Psalm 119. It's the longest chapter in the Bible. Every verse of the longest chapter in the Bible talks about the importance of the Word of God. Every verse in there tells you what it can do, tells you what it is, tells you why you need it. All that is in Psalm 119. David says, I can't live without it. Something very interesting in closing. The wise men came to see Jesus. When they got to Jerusalem, they asked the religious leaders and scholars of the day, where can we find the baby that was to be born? king of the Jews? Where is he? The biblical scholars of the day said Bethlehem. If you just go down the street 5 miles, you will find him. The Magi, wise men, went to Bethlehem, found Jesus, and worshiped him. But wait a minute. It was the Bible scholars. It was the folks who went to seminary that told the wise men where Jesus was. Because they had studied the scriptures, had read Malachi 5:2, that prophesied about the birth of Jesus 700 years before Jesus was ever born. And they were saying, the Bible says, you'll find Jesus 5 miles down the road in a little town called Bethlehem. But guess what? The folks with less Bible knowledge took the trip. The folks with more Bible knowledge stayed in Jerusalem. They had more information. They didn't bother to take the trip. God gave you the Bible not so you can tell folk what you know. He gave you the Bible so you would take the trip. He gave you the Bible so you would visit the Savior. He gave you the Bible so that you would worship Almighty God. And if the Bible doesn't lead you to take the trip, then you've studied it in vain. You can study the Bible for 70 years. If you don't take the trip, you have studied in vain. God has revealed himself. But he doesn't reveal himself just because he has nothing to do. He reveals himself so that you can come to know in your experience the Almighty Living God.
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5: My topic today is God's gift of healing through the eyes of grace. The need of the gift, the origin of the gift, the purpose of the gift, and the reception of the gift. Let's pray. Father, as we open your word and study about heaven's gift of healing, we pray that you'd open our eyes, take us from the dim miasma of earth, and transport us to the heavenly portals of the eternal world. Give us a new view of the need of the gift, the origin of the gift, the purpose of the gift, and the reception of the gift. We pray thee in Christ's name. Amen. The dawn of the 19th century was filled with promise. The Union of States were now organized into a loosely knit conglomerate. And America was rejoicing in the presidency of George Washington. Then something extremely serious happened that hung like a dark shadow over America. The beloved president was ill, and America wondered what would happen to their leader. When the White House staff learned that George Washington was ill, the first thing they did was call for a bleeder, not a physician. And as the bleeder appeared in Washington's room, he quickly determined that what was needed was to slit the president's wrists and bleed him because his fever was quite high. That indicated, of course, in the medical parlance of the 19th century, that he had too much vitality. If you have a high temperature, you have too much vitality. The only way to cure for that is bleeding. So they bled him and drained 14 ounces of blood. When his physician came there the next morning, he recognized that he needed a consult, so called two of the most renowned physicians of Washington, D.C. Before they came, the physician bled Washington again. When the two learned physicians came, the three in consult, because of course three are better than one, they determined that they would bleed him a third time. This time, 32 ounces of blood were drawn. Washington was so weak that he pled with his physicians to let him die in peace, which they did. Now, the next

0: Morning after the death of George Washington, I want to read you the words that were carried in the popular press in Washington, D.C. The beloved leader has died, but he has received the best of medical care. His untimely death occurred in spite of all that human knowledge and medical genius could accomplish, and in spite of all the skill that we could do to arrest the course of the disease. What was the condition of medicine from 1800 to 1850? What was the climate in which the Adventist health message grew in? What was the backdrop to the origin of the Adventist health message? Now, we learn a little bit about that backdrop to the Adventist health message in a medical journal written in 1858. Dr. Washington Hooker wrote about modern medical practices in the 1800s and in the 1850s. And he listed five of the major medical practices in the 1850s. Number one, the combination of calomel and opium is of great value if you have an inflammatory disease. So if you lived in the 1850s, you would want this combination of opium and calomel. Secondly, mercury is one of the best remedies for chronic disorders. Mercury, one of the best remedies. Thirdly, bleeding is very effective if it's used judiciously. Fourthly, if a patient has a fever, you need to get them to sleep. And the best way to get them to sleep is give them alcohol, because it will put your patients to sleep. Fifthly, if you have colic or intestine of intermittent fever, use quinine, because quinine is the most effective. Dr. Chapman wrote a home remedy book in 1835. And he talked, in the home remedy book was called The Family Medicine Chest Dispensary. Every home in America should have the family medicine chest dispensary. Now, one of the remedies he gave there for lungs, for any lung diseases, was cigars and cigar smoke. And this is what the family medicine chest dispensary says, 1835. The patient should frequently draw in the breath of cigar smoke freely, so the internal surface of air vessels may be exposed to the action of vapor. 1835. The Adventist health message grew in this context. If you don't understand the context, you can't fully understand the gift of the message. Now, in 1863, Dr. J. Boyd developed a unique treatment for children who had high fevers. If your child living in the 1850s and 60s had a high fever, this is what Dr. J. Boyd said. Let the little patient be bled freely at the commencement of the case. Your child is 3, 4, 5 years old, you slit their wrists. Now, this is no offbeat medicine. Oh, it's offbeat medicine. That was on tape, I had to correct that. This is no offbeat medical cure. This is the popular medical cure of the 1830s, 1840s, 1850s. Okay? Let the little patient be bled freely at the commencement of the case. Then give the child, if they're 3 years old or upwards, wine mixed with emetic tartar. If necessary, repeat every half hour in the giving them wine with this emetic tartar. You know, emetic tartar, that's to get you to vomit. That's the whole function there. If the second dose does not cause vomiting, double the quantity of wine and emetic tartar, unless the case is very mild. The vomiting should be encouraged if you have a fever by warm drinks, that is warm drinks of this liquid of wine and tartar, and so the nausea is continued for a few hours. This is the setting of the Adventist health message. Now, can you understand why from 1844 to 1863, many of the early Adventist leaders were incredibly sick and ill, and some of them were dying too young? In 1863, at the age of 34 years old, J.N. Andrews, who Ellen White said was the ablest man among us, who later wrote the history of the Sabbath, who memorized. You know, Jay and Andrews was asked, we've heard that you've memorized the whole Bible. Is that true? And Andrews' response was, I could not reproduce the Old Testament, but the New Testament I can certainly reproduce from memory if it were lost. Andrews spoke six languages. He taught himself Greek and he taught himself Hebrew. Ellen White said he's the ablest man among us. Here is where he was at 34 years old. I quote Andrews, my general strength is easily exhausted. I find it difficult to perform the labor which devolves upon me as a preacher, and sometimes I'm so sick I can't even get to the pulpit. That is 1863. Now, Andrews talks about his own health practices and his own health habits, and this is what he says. I suppose that old age's cheese was good for digestion. So the older the cheese, the more moldy, the better I thought it was my digestion, so I consumed large quantities. As to meat, mince pie, and sausage, I thought they were not harmful, they were healthful. I loved hot biscuits, butter, donuts, pickles, preserves, tea and coffee, and pork in every form I commonly used. But I was so sick at 34 years old, I could not even get to the pulpit. J. Loughborough. Now, Loughborough was on his deathbed, but do you know ultimately he lived to 92 years old because of God's gift of health? Here's what Loughborough said about his health. Loughborough begins to speak about his health, and he says, oh, Loughborough, when he was 18, had cigars prescribed by a physician, and he became hooked on cigars to cure up his lung deficiency. Loughborough goes on to say that he loved pork and pork gravy. And he said he ate pork in the morning, meat consumed in large amounts for noon, and slices of pork and beef in the evening, ate almost no vegetables and almost no fruit. He existed largely on a fat meat diet. Loughborough and Andrews and James and Ellen White, as well as many early Adventists from 1844 to 1863, were suffering the consequences of abusing their bodies, and they were dying. And heaven knew it must act. Heaven knew it must move. Heaven knew that if this message was to be taken to the ends of the earth, that if God did not intervene with these early Adventist pioneers, that many of those brilliant minds like Jay and Andrews would die young.
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0: So it was in June of 1863 at the home of Aaron Hillard at Oswego, Michigan, that a young woman now in her 30s knelt before God and prayed for a light and prayed that God would move. And heaven drew close on that beautiful June morning in Michigan. And heaven was opened. And as it was, Ellen White was taken off in vision. And she wrote about that vision in her own handwriting. And we still today at the Ellen White Estate in Washington, D.C., have the original letter, the original document that Ellen White wrote as she described that vision that saved many an Adventist pioneer. And here's what she wrote. I was taken off in vision. I saw that it was a sacred duty to attend to our health, that this was a godly responsibility. She said, it is not safe nor pleasing to God to violate the laws of health, then ask Him to care for our health and keep us from disease when we are living contrary to our prayers. God showed her that there would be deleterious practices that would come in that would destroy the health of His people. He urged her to teach the value of fruits, nuts, grains, and vegetables, the value of exercise and fresh air and sunlight. It was at that meeting in 1863 that heaven gave the gift of health to this church to save early Adventist leaders from destruction. The message of health is not rigid legalism given by an austere God where men and women gloomily march to heaven with sad sack faces gritting their teeth, trying somehow to live in harmony with all those health laws that have been given so that they can be saved. The health message given to this church is a gift of grace. It's a gift given by a loving heavenly Father because He desires for you and me to live the most abundant life possible. Now, a careful study of Scripture reveals there are four basic purposes outlined in Scripture for the health message. I'd like to study them with you this morning. First, the health message is a gift given to God's people at a time of need. And it's given to accomplish four basic purposes as rooted in Scripture. Purpose number one, God is a God who longs to enable us to have good health and the best quality of life. The first purpose of the health message is to produce health. The first purpose of the health message is to produce health. God longs for you and me to live the most abundant life possible. The reason I follow the health message, one of the first reasons is because although I am 61 and am a troubadour around the world for the Lord, I would have a lot less energy than I do if I didn't. I want to be climbing mountains when I'm 90, playing tennis when I'm 100 if Jesus does not come. The purpose of the health message is not a legalistic requirement to grit your teeth so that you can finally some way, somehow achieve 347 health laws given by the Spirit of Prophecy. I don't know if there are that many. So that you can achieve heaven? Not at all. Every one of those principles is a gift of grace given to us by God who wants every nerve and tissue in our body to be healthful. Deuteronomy, the 4th chapter, the 40th verse. Here it is. It's a classic. This enables us to understand the character of God in the light of health and all of God's commands. Deuteronomy chapter 4, verse 40. You shall therefore keep His statutes and His commandments, which I command you today. Why? Why do I keep His statutes? Why do I keep His commandments? Here it is, Deuteronomy 4, verse 40. You shall therefore keep His statutes and His commandments, which I command you this day, that it may go well with you. What's the purpose of all of God's commands? That it may do what? Somebody tell me. That they may do what? It may do what? Go well with you. God wants it to go well with you. And what else? And with your children after you. You follow the principles of health and built in the genetic fabric of your body. You pass on to your children and you bequeath to your children a positive health lifestyle. One of the greatest motivations to be done with drugs and alcohol and unclean foods and live a healthful lifestyle is to pass genetically on to the next generation. We are understanding some amazing things about genes today. One of the students in medical school shared with me that there is some evidence that's beginning to come into the medical community that some forms of cancer may actually be genetically transmitted. Fascinating studies that there may be a cancer gene in addition to lifestyle practices. I'm not sure whether that's true or not, but I know this, proclivity to alcohol can be genetic. I know this, that there can be various genetic predispositions to make people more capable of having a heart attack. What, as physicians, do you do? One of the first things you do when you talk to a patient, you say, when you take a history, you say, is there any heart attack history in your family, right? God says that if you follow the principles of health, that it may be well with you and your what? Children. To your children. God has a desire that we pass on to the next generation, if Jesus tarries, sound bodies and sound minds so that they can understand the things of eternity. But look here, verse 40, you'll therefore keep His statutes and His commandments, which I command you this day, that it may go well with you and your children after you, that you may prolong your days in the land which the Lord God is giving you for all time. God says, I give you my commands, my health message, so that it goes well with you today, but so that you prolong your days. The health message is a gift of grace. I love John chapter 10, verse 10. I've come that they might have life, and they might have it what? More abundantly. Why did Jesus heal? One of the reasons Jesus healed is because he wants people to have the more abundant life now. What is the purpose of the Adventist health message? It is to give you and me and our patients the most abundant life possible. Today. Today. It is not a denial to keep off alcohol and tobacco. It is not. Sure, people are addicted. One must deny themselves. But it is the pathway to the happiest, fullest, most abundant life possible. Four biblical reasons why God gave the Seventh-day Adventist Church the health message. First, to live the most abundant life here. To be the radiant, the happiest people here. When I see some proponents of the health message who look as if that they are ready to criticize you and examine every single thing you eat with a microscope, they are not very good advertisements for the most abundant life here. One of the reasons for the health message is so that you will radiate, so that I'll radiate health and joy and happiness and communicate that to everybody around. Second reason, God is a God that longs for us to have deeper fellowship with Him. And since our health habits affect our spiritual life, God is interested in our health. The Holy Spirit does not communicate with your big toe. He communicates with your brain. And if the quality of food and the quality of your exercise program and the habits of your life pollute the blood going to your brain, the Holy Spirit cannot communicate as fully. There is an integrated and intimate relationship between the physical health and the spiritual health. And so, since human beings are not compartmentalized as Greek philosophy teaches, since we are not separate units of mind here and body here and spirit here, you know, the Greeks believed that suicide, actually the Romans who accepted Greek philosophy, believed that suicide was an honorable release because you could do nothing to inhibit and affect the soul. So they said, well, if you die, the soul leaves the body, and mind and body and soul are separate and distinct. Seventh-day Adventists believe that we're an integrated unit, that what affects your body and the quality of blood that goes to the brain affects your relationship with God. We understand the integrated unity of the physical, mental, and spiritual dimensions of life. We recognize that the brain is nourished by the quality of blood. It's nourished by the oxygen and good food and positive emotions. This is why Ellen White writes, the health should be as faithfully guarded as the character. Now, I'd like to take an old familiar text and look at it with you in a new way that clearly points out the biblical foundation of the relationship between spiritual life and physical health. Now, it's a text you know well, but you may have not looked at it in this context. 1 Corinthians chapter 6. 1 Corinthians chapter 6. Old text in a new way. 1 Corinthians chapter 6, and we're going to look at verse 19 and 20. Do you not know that your body is the temple of the Holy Spirit, who is in you, which you have from God, and you're not your own? For you're bought with a price, therefore glorify God in your body and in your spirit, which are God's. Now notice there are two key words in verse 19 and 20. The key word in verse 19 is temple. Temple. The key word in verse 20 is glorify or glory. Now, is the body a temple or a sanctuary? Is it? Yes. Is there a real sanctuary in heaven? Yes. So there's a sanctuary in heaven that is real. Is that only make-believe up in heaven? That's a real sanctuary up in heaven, isn't it? Is there a real God who fills the sanctuary up in heaven? When was there a sanctuary on earth? What book of the Bible do we find that in? Leviticus, Exodus, Deuteronomy. God said, let them make me a sanctuary that I may do what? dwell among them. Did the Israelites make a sanctuary? Did they? When the sanctuary was completed, was there an inauguration service? And what filled the sanctuary when there was an inauguration service? The glory or the presence of God. Seventh-day Adventists who have a sanctuary message believe that the body is the sanctuary on earth. So there is a sanctuary on earth today, a temple on earth, and that's your body and mine. Every time the Bible uses the word glory, it means one of two things: the honor of God or the presence of God.
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0: There are 390 passages in the Bible that talk about the glory, use the expression glory. Most of them are equated with the Old Testament. The glory of God fills the temple, and it deals with His honor or glory. When you read 1 Corinthians 6:19 and 20 in the context of the sanctuary, this is what it's saying. Do you not know your body is the sanctuary of the Holy Spirit? Just as there's a sanctuary in heaven where God's physical presence dwells, so your body is the sanctuary on earth to be filled with the glory of God as you live in harmony with the laws of health. So the Spirit of God that fills my body reveals God's glory through me as I live in harmony with the principles that God has given me.

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9: 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And then we plunge into chaotic things. You see, it was Christianity, the values that come from the gospel of Jesus Christ and the reality of the cross that transformed civilization in a broad way. 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
8: 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That's 855-577-2255. We're so glad you're here to listen. Today's program is part one of Pastor Allen's message called Getting It, Being God Smart, His Word and Our Words. Tune in tomorrow to hear part two.
9: We've been walking through a little series really focused on the book of Proverbs. The title is about being God smart. It's a really simple idea. I want to be God smart. You know, we all have different gifts and abilities, and some are given by God. Some are developed because of our own interest and the effort we have made to learn and study. But, you know, some people have a mechanical gift. They can take things apart and put them back together. I got half of that gift. Others of you have gifts with colors or fashion. You can see things and how they go together, and it's just intuitive to you. Some can do it with flavors and cook wonderful dishes. Some of you have a head for business or a head for numbers, and some of you don't. We're just different. But across all of those things, there's one thing we all have an invitation towards, and that's to be God smart, to be wise in the things of God. And while it seems like an intimidating task, it's really amazingly available to us. There's 31 chapters in the book of Proverbs. They're written, edited, or collected by King Solomon, the wisest of all of the Israelite kings, David's son. The book of Proverbs doesn't contain prophetic material. It doesn't contain miracle stories. It's not a historical book. There's not a list of kings and battles and wars and all of those things. It's a collection of the expressions of the wisdom of God. And they're really grouped around just a handful of topics. There are more than 100 verses that deal with resources and what will cause resources to flow towards you or away from you in God's economy, which transcends the U.S. economy or the global economy or Bitcoin. God tells you the behaviors you can make that will cause His blessings to come into your life. That might be worth noting. So I've made a suggestion to you. There's 31 chapters. Read the chapter that corresponds with the date. What's today? The 6th? So you read chapter 6 today, and then just make a note. One of the verses will seem more relevant to you in the moment. And let that be your verse for the day. Maybe take a picture of it and keep it on your phone. Think about it through the day. If you'll do that over the course of a month, you'll make one trip through the book of Proverbs. And if you'll cultivate that habit over the course of a year, you'll have read it a dozen times, and God's wisdom will become integrated into your character. You'll get to know God's perspective. It's a transformational thing. It's been a habit of mine for a long season now. And I have a greater desire than I've ever had to be God smart. So that's the goal of this little series. We've been working through the book of Proverbs. We're going to talk about God's word and our words in this particular session. We'll go back to Proverbs chapter 1 and verse 1. It's the introduction. This is from the Message, so the language is a little more contemporary. These are the wise sayings of Solomon, David's son, Israel's king, written down so we'll know how to live well and right. I'd like to know how to live well, wouldn't you, in God's sight? I mean, we all know what culture says or what your peer group says or what your professional group says. You all know standards and all those things, but I would like to live well in God's sight. See, one of the things that is a deficit for us is we don't even have the intent. We've been coached to be born again, to have a new birth and enter into the kingdom of God. And I believe in that. I don't want to diminish that in any way. But the objective of that is that we might lead lives that are pleasing to God. I want to live well according to God's perspective, to understand what life means and where it's going. That would be okay with me too. A manual for living, for learning what's right and just and fair, to teach the inexperienced the ropes, and to give our young people a grasp on reality. I'm up for that. If you've got young people living in your home, maybe you do it collectively. Chapter a day is about 5 minutes. You can do that while you're having your time at the kitchen table. I haven't forgotten. We're coming back to that. So clean off all the backpacks and the old mail and the junk mail and all the stuff that you piled on your kitchen table. We're coming back to that real soon. Somebody said to me the other day, Pastor, you take this Bible thing pretty seriously. You caught me. It's kind of important to me. You know, my dad was a veterinarian, and I grew up in that environment where he was usually dispensing medicine to people who had pets. And then my brothers and I got pulled in. We were kind of the phone answering service. We were that before voicemail. And so we took all kinds of calls from pet owners. You know, and they'd call back and say, you know, Fluffy's not feeling better. And I'm like, oh, really? And I said, well, what did Dr. Jackson prescribe? And they'll tell me. And they said, well, you know, I gave Fluffy one of those pills, and he did so much better that the next day I gave him four. And I said, and so do you have any idea why Fluffy's not feeling good? No, I don't have a clue. I thought he'd be four times better today. So it wasn't just whether or not medicine was effective. To be really effective, you had to take it according to the instructions. What a thought. You know, we have this habit. We go, oh, I read my Bible. I know, but did you do anything it said? Well, I mean, I'd do that. I couldn't pronounce all the words. Oh, it's like giving a dog all the medicine it wants. I was always fascinated. People would come to the doctor, they would get their instructions, they'd get the treatment protocols, and they would go home and do what they wanted. And then they would call back and say, it didn't work. And I think we do that with the Lord. We're frustrated with Him because God doesn't do what He's supposed to do. He hasn't held up His end of the bargain. And I think what Proverbs does to us for us so beautifully is it holds out the simple ideas of the character of God and His kingdom. So that if we would choose to cooperate, we could be God smart. So I'm going to focus in this session on God's word. And it really, at the end of the day, is about authority. What has God said and what am I going to do about that? Am I going to yield to it or am I going to assert my authority over God's authority? Our lives are lived in that tension. If you're a parent, you know you live in that tension. Your parental authority over that child's will. There might be a conflict emerge. It's time to go to bed. I don't want to. This is what I want you to eat. No, I don't want to eat that. This is what I want to wear. Oh, you're not wearing that out of the house. Yes, I am. And we bring that same set of expressions of our will into our relationship with God. Except now we're adults and we are somewhat autonomous and we can assert ourselves. And then we wonder why the blessings of God remain far from us. And so what tends to happen, and it happens even in theological circles, in formal theological circles, we try to devalue or we try to diminish the authority of God's word. And we use fancier language and bigger words. And now we write papers and earn degrees. And we do all of those things to try to diminish the authority of God's word. We talk about it being fallible, that it's subject to interpretation, that there's a contextual meaning. And if I can't fully explain and articulate the contextual meaning, I'm free of any obedience. Or we'll talk about the mythical nature of the text. I told you last week, I heard a minister say that Aesop's fables were as authoritative as Scripture because they both share a complex mythical power. Or we'll say there's translation problems in this translation versus that translation. Or there's cultural confusion. That's just what they believed in the first century or the 10th century BCE. And all those things lead us away from a very central focusing question that I want to present to you. Am I willing to submit to the authority of Scripture? For the moment, set aside the parts you don't understand. Set aside the words you can't pronounce. Are you willing to submit to the authority of Scripture that you do understand? Are you willing to practice what it says? Or are you going, that part's not important? I mean, I know the Bible says to practice hospitality, but that's not really an important thing. Oh, God was just making noise. Or that we should honor our father and mother. Well, I mean, I may not know what's in there. I mean, it's even in the Big Ten's list, but you know, they gave that a long, long time ago, and do you know my father and mother? I mean, we find reasons to set it aside. Proverbs 30 and verse 5, it's in your notes. Every word of God is flawless. He's a shield to those who take refuge in Him. You see, we want God to be our shield, but we don't want to take our refuge in Him. So I'm inviting you towards a little bit of a realignment today to kind of repurpose, reposition your relationship in respect to God's word. Not my word. At the end of the day, my word doesn't carry much authority. Hebrews chapter 4 and verse 12, the word of God is living and active. It's sharper than any double-edged sword. It penetrates even the dividing of soul and spirit, joints and marrow. It judges the thoughts and attitudes of the heart. Nothing in all creation is hidden from God's sight. Everything is uncovered and laid bare before the eyes of Him to whom we must give account. The Word of God is living and active. You know why I think Proverbs is so important is we're living in a season where there is cultural upheaval. There's an amazing amount of change. Some's driven by technology, some's driven by communication, some's driven by this the push towards globalization. We have more exposure to more cultures, more ideas, more information than any group of people in the history of the planet, and it's disorienting. And at the same time that's happening, there's an enormous cratering of institutional trust. It's affected the church for certain, but it's affected all the other institutions, from healthcare institutions to law enforcement institutions to government institutions. So there's this abysmal cratering of trust and an overwhelming amount of information. So anybody that happens to be winsome or clever or has a loud microphone is asserting their belief. And there are some absurd things being asserted. I mean, we talk about it from time to time, the theater of the absurd. They just keep releasing new things. And you, when you first hear them, if you heard them in a vacuum, you go, well, that's absurd. But there's powerful people, people with a great deal of credibility or influence or academic achievement or something, attaching themselves to those ideas. And so we all have a Supreme Court justice that says, I can't define a woman. And you go, well, it must be hard to define. I'm like, no, it's not really that difficult. Or we'll have powerful voices saying men should compete in women's sports. And we're like totally addled. Well, maybe we should. I mean, we spent decades saying we're the same. Well, we may have the same ability to make powerful, significant contributions to life, home, families, business, academia, learning. In that way, we share similarities. But to suggest that we're identical in every way is just absurd. Kathy and I watched a bit of the U.S. Open sometime last night. We were watching a women's match. Amazing athletes, gifted athletes. But they didn't want to bring the men out of the locker room to play against them. They only want weak men. That's another sermon too, isn't it?
8: Before we return to today's message, Pastor Allen wants to share a new book to help you pray for America.
9: I've got a new book, Let's Pray for America. 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Well, I want you to vote, but more importantly, I want you to pray. 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
8: 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Now, let's get back to Pastor Allen with his message called Getting It, Being God Smart, His Word and Our Words. 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
9: The theater of the absurd. You see, you need a God perspective to help you navigate or you lose true north. Then we all do what we want to do, and we all do what I feels right and what I think is best. And we break almost completely our alignment with the Word of God. And then we plunge into chaotic things. You see, it was Christianity, the values that come from the gospel of Jesus Christ and the reality of the cross that transformed civilization in a broad way, lifted us out of paganism and demonism. And inordinately destructive, violent, vile behaviors towards one another. It shouldn't be easily dismissed. We don't want a state church. We don't want the state telling us what to believe. But we don't want authority over us that's absent the biblical worldview, the values of God. Or it will become violent and oppressive. We're watching that. We have been addled over an issue for a long time. the sanctity of human life. God says he knew you when you were knit together in your mother's womb. We've ignored that. And so we've offered up unborn children as vulnerable. We lose about 3,000 a day. And we used to say it was the law of the land. But then Roe v. Wade was overturned and the Dobbs decision was passed, and it's no longer a constitutional right to kill children. Thank God. We left it up to the states, but then we've watched something that we never really, I don't think, anticipated in the last month. It was in Massachusetts. The governor signed an order that you could murder a baby up until the day of delivery, the moment of delivery. Well, if that's a scientifically good idea, then we ought to close the NIC units. If a baby can be born a month early and get world-class health care, why spend all the money, not just snuff out its life? The inconsistencies are absurd. 10 states have done that, by the way, not just one. 10. And you say, well, you know what the open border, the result of the open border over about a 4-year window, 400,000 children were trafficked across our border through our nation. 400,000 children. See, we don't value those young lives. We've lost our compass. You say, well, it's about a choice. It's about reproductive rights. We find all sorts of fancy language to ignore God. God said, no, I knew you when you were knit together in your mother's womb. I have a plan for you. And now we're having a trial that's captured the nation's attention where a mother has murdered her 3 children. And we seem completely addled by that. I don't know why the conversation isn't about the 3 children. It's the reason we need to be God smart is so we can navigate life in a way that brings the blessings of God to us. And tragically, the church, for whatever reason, has kind of lost our courage and our confidence where we don't want to talk about those things. People say we're being political. None of the things I've said so far are political. They may have some, they may get reflected in the political arena, but folks, politics is downstream of faith. If you want more godly politicians, we've got to make our faith voice a little more robust. That's the truth. And we share a challenge. It's not unique to us. It's a universal challenge. But there's a generational arrogance that comes. It's popular right now, for instance, to say, you know, that the Bible and Christianity is a little out of date. Church attendance is declining. After all, we're a little more sophisticated now. We don't need fables and myths and old wives' tales. And, you know, our grandparents might have believed that, but now we have the internet. Yay, us. Well, I played with it a little bit. You know, generational arrogance is true of every generation. And if you turn enough birthday pages, you'll see a little bit more of that. But every generation thinks we're a bit too smart for God. You don't outgrow that. Samuel faced it. The leaders of the tribes came to him and said, you know, for 400 years, God's been our leader. But we don't like that anymore. We're more sophisticated. So Samuel, we don't want you leading us anymore by the power of God, being directed by the Spirit of God. We want a king. And Samuel's feelings were hurt. And God said, Samuel, it's not about you. They're rejecting me. Tell them if they get a king, he'll take their money and their kids and their property. And being a very clever lot of people, they said, oh, we still want a king. Every generation faces this challenge. Now, some generations choose more wisely than others. See, many generations, when confronted with the truth, there actually once in a while a generation will yield to God. It's a remarkable thing. We talk about World War II being the greatest generation. Those young people that waded ashore on the beaches of France, an extraordinary group of people. Their parents that tolerated that, an extraordinary group of people. They changed the world from which we have benefited. Not every generation will do that. Not every generation will do that. When the Antichrist finally steps onto the stage of human history, it will be because of the capitulation of the people of God. Our failure to be salt and light will have allowed the darkness to become so overwhelming that it will dominate the earth. I did something a little fun. The 1970s, remember them? I read about them. I've learned about them through history books. I pulled a few highlights. Because if you were a part of this generation and you were a young person in the 70s, you knew you were on the cutting edge. It was hard to believe in God. You were so smart. On television, you were watching All in the Family and Saturday Night Live when it was funny. You saw Roots and Happy Days and the Brady Bunch and Sesame Street. You went to the theater, and the tickets were still less than $5, but you went. It was a decade of disaster movies, Inferno, Earthquake, The Poseidon Adventure, Airport. You met Sylvester Stallone as Rocky for the first time. You saw The Godfather at the theater, not on channel 623. You watched Jaws and you were afraid to go to the beach. They released American Graffiti in Greece and Saturday Night Fever, and you thought you were John Travolta. And we met Star Wars for the first time. In the music world, back in the 70s, some of you read about it. The Beatles broke up. Elvis died. And the 8-track emerged. And we enjoyed the amazing talents of Casey and the Sunshine Band, and ABBA and David Bowie and Boston and Kansas and Styx. And if you remember more than that, you're old. Fads and fashions were fun. We had Pop Rocks. It was a candy craze. And if you ate Pop Rocks and you drank a Coke, you'd explode. We had mood rings and lava lamps and pet rocks. Somebody sold you rocks, but you were too smart for God. And then you wore leisure suits and platform shoes and were proud of it and had your picture made. But there wasn't any internet, so you're protected. And technology was just amazing. We had VCRs, jumbo jets. Intel introduced the microprocessor. We didn't know what that meant, but they introduced it. And ultrasound made its way into the medical community. And prices, they were outrageous in the 70s. The postage stamp was 6 cents. Bread was a quarter a loaf. Milk was $1 a gallon. Gas was 40 cents. It was unbelievable. I don't know how you made it through. Too smart for God. Then we got to the 90s. And now we're geniuses. 1990s, the World Wide Web was developed. In 91, we had our first public website. 92, text messaging. 94, Amazon was founded. You should have just started sending him all your money back then. It would have been quicker. Oh, 96, DVDs were introduced. 97, Netflix was founded, but only to mail you DVDs. 98, Google. U.S. prices in the 90s, they changed a bit from the 70s. Milk's now more than $2 a gallon. A dozen eggs, that's about $1. A loaf of bread, it's $1. A pound of ground beef in the 90s, about $1.50. You could go out to a restaurant and eat a lunch meal for about $5. The world has changed. It's amazing, the decades defining television programs. Are you ready? Seinfeld, Friends, ER, The X-Files, and The Simpsons. The biggest cinematic phenomena included Titanic, Jurassic Park, The Lion King, Forrest Gump, and Home Alone. Now, depending which of those generations defined the more youthful season of your life, the other one seems completely opaque, irrelevant, and second class. Every generation, folks. We think we're too smart for God.
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11: With SRN News, I'm John Scott. Wind is whipping Mexico's northern Pacific coast, and water has started to flood some streets as Hurricane Polo bears down on Baja California Sur. The hurricane Monday threatening flash floods and mudslides in the fishing town of Puerto San Carlos. High tides and pounding waves from Polo were breaching sea barriers as residents worried for their homes in the mostly empty town. Polo, a Category 3 storm, and is expected to bring heavy rain to the southwest U.S. later this week. Meanwhile, Hurricane Nolo could still bring torrential rain to parts of Hawaii. A man who spent decades on Utah's death row is being released on bail after prosecutors said newly analyzed DNA evidence does not link him to a 1985 killing. A judge ordered 71-year-old Douglas Stewart Carter released hours after a bond hearing Monday. He will be retried. This is SRN News.
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6: 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When they look at us, do they see Jesus?
5: There are five Gospels: Matthew, Mark, Luke, John, and you. You're the fifth gospel. 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
7: This is

0: The Apostle Paul poses some essential questions in Romans chapter 10. How can non-believers call on Jesus to save them unless they believe in him? And how can they believe in him if they have never heard about him? And how can they hear about him unless someone tells them? Today on A New Beginning, Pastor Greg Laurie points out how important it is that we share the good news of Christ. It's such an important link in the chain. Important insight coming up from the Lord's Sermon on the Mount.
1: You are an influencer. You have a platform and you have a following. Now, it could be on social media, but in your world, you have a sphere of influence where you influence other people. So it really comes down to this. Are you a good or are you a bad influence? Here's what Jesus said 2,000 years ago that is very relevant to this topic of influencing others. Matthew 5, starting in verse 13, he says, "You are the salt of the earth. But if the salt loses its saltiness, how can it be made salty again? It's no longer good for anything except to be thrown out and trampled underfoot. You are the light of the world. A town built on a hill cannot be hidden. Neither do people put a lamp under a bowl. Instead, they put it on its stand and it gives light to everyone in the house. In the same way, let your light shine to others that they may see your good deeds and glorify your Father in heaven." We'll stop there. Notice that Jesus says, first we are to be salt, then we are to be light. First your salt, then your light. Why is it given in this order? Well, first as salt, I have a preserving effect. I create in others a thirst for God. And then having acted as salt, I can function as light. And effectively, I earn the right to be heard. See? Well, I admire your life, a non-believer says. Look at your family. How do you raise kids like that? In this world today, they ask as their baby's looking at an iPad in their stroller. Or they're letting their kids behave in a crazy way with complete disrespect and total irresponsibility. Or they ask you, how can you have a smile on your face when you're going through the hardship you're going through?

0: You know, so you've been salt. Now you've earned the right to be light. Be that salt. Be that light. Be that person that makes a difference, but don't expect a standing ovation. Jesus said, this is the condemnation. Light has come into the world, but men love darkness rather than light because their deeds are evil. And everyone who is evil practices evil, and they hate the light. They don't come to the light lest their deeds should be exposed. And that can happen without you even saying a word. Listen, few things are harder to put up with than a good example. Few things are harder to put up with than a good example. When you're a good example, it drives people crazy. They want to see you mess up. They want to see you fall short so they can say, hypocrite, right? You keep your light shining. And how does that light shine? It shines through good works. Listen, people don't care about how much you know until they know how much you care. You may win the theological debate and blow your listener out of the water. Yeah, you know what? You're smart. You had the answers, but you're mean, and I don't want to talk to you anymore. But then you can be a loving person and help someone. Let me help you change your tire. Let me help you do this thing you need done. Let me assist you. And they go, wow, I really like this person. And their heart will open up to you. So we need to show people. And I think that Christians do this so well. Yeah, we want to preach the gospel, but we'll show our good works in practical ways as well. Through our church, Harvest Riverside, Harvest Orange County, and Harvest Maui. We've done so much in this last year alone. As last Easter was approaching, we gave away 1,500 Easter baskets for little children that had really nothing. We hosted a back-to-school event in partnership with In-N-Out Burger and the Department of Education. It helped 6,000 people. We gave out 4,000 backpacks filled with things that children need, and we provided free dental care. We didn't do it ourselves. We had actual dentists doing it. I want you to know that. It'd be frightening here. All right, let me do drill. No, not that. And they were given haircuts by professionals, again, people who volunteered their time. And they were given medical screenings. And they were given free burgers and fries from In-N-Out Burger. We're all about showing it through good works. And it earns us. It earns us the right to proclaim the gospel. Let your light shine like you were the only one in the world. Let your light shine like you were the only one in the world. Look at verse 13. You are the light of the world. You are the salt of the earth. You might underline in your Bible, you. He uses it twice. You are the light of the world. You are the salt of the earth. In the original language, it would imply you and you alone are the salt of the earth. You and you alone are the light of the world. Question. What kind of world would we live in today if every Christian behaved just as you do? How many would be attracted or turned off to the gospel? What kind of general opinion do you think people would have of Christianity if you were its sole representative? Now you're thinking, that's kind of a lot of pressure, Greg. Hey, newsflash, you are its sole representative in your sphere of influence in some cases. You may be the only Christian some people know. And they haven't even told you this yet, but they're watching you. And not only are they watching you, they're hoping you slip up. But when you don't slip up, or if you do slip up, you apologize for it and own it, they say, there's something different about that person. I have to keep my eye on them. You're being salt. You're stimulating the thirst. You're doing your job. Listen, there are five gospels. Greg, you're mistaken. There's only four. No, there's five, actually. Matthew, Mark, Luke, John, and you. You're the fifth gospel. You're the only Bible some people are ever going to read. They're literally evaluating Christ based on you. Oh, I can't handle that. Well, handle it and do the best that you can, because you and you alone are the salt of the earth. You and you alone are the light of the world. Christians are walking epistles written by God and read by men.
1: Pastor Greg Laurie will have the second half of his message in just a moment. Well, Pastor Greg, it's such an encouragement to us here at A New Beginning when listeners tell us how this broadcast has impacted their life.
0: Yeah.
1: In fact, some people even call us and leave a recording of how the program has affected them.
2: Mm-hmm.
1: That's really the way that impacts us most, because we get to hear that in their actual voice. Isn't that true?
0: Oh, yes. I can't tell you, Dave, how many times I've met people just out and about who will tell me I'm maybe in an airport or... you know, walking through a market or whatever, and they'll say, "Are you Greg Laurie?" I'll say yes, and then they'll slap me. That happens most of the time, and I don't like that. No, they don't. But no, generally people are so nice, and they say, "I have to tell you a story. Do you have a moment?" Yes, I do. Mm. And they'll tell me of how they came to Christ hearing our radio broadcast. That's such a blessing to me, and I want other people to hear those stories. So here's my question to you. Have you made a commitment to Jesus Christ listening to A New Beginning? And maybe you came to Christ at one of our Harvest Crusades or are watching something we did online or whatever it is. But if you came to Christ through our media ministry, I'd love to hear your story. I want you to tell me what happened to you, and we just might use it and put it on air. And a lot of people will be blessed to hear what God has done in your life. So there's a number you can call. It's a designated number to share your story. And Dave, what is that number?
1: Yes, 866-871-1144. You can call anytime. Again, 866-871-1144. Tell us how the Lord has used this ministry to bring you to the Lord. Well, we're glad you're along today for Pastor Greg's message in Matthew 5 called Make a Difference.
0: So let's put this all together and wrap it up. Salt is valuable. It preserves. It stimulates thirst. Light exposes and shows us the way. We do this through good works and gospel proclamation. This is who we are in this culture. Now I'm asking you, are you doing it? We're in a political season right now. And we all should vote, by the way. Every Christian should register and vote. So important. And let's get real. There's no perfect candidates. No perfect candidates. You're going to find flaws in every candidate out there. So I have to think of it this way. Are their positions, the things that they stand for, are these the positions that I hold as a Bible-believing Christian? If that's it, then sometimes you say, then I'm going to vote for them, even though they're not perfect. But we need to register. We need to vote. But having said that, don't put your hope in political solutions. Don't. Only God can change the human heart. Only God can turn our nation around. And that would require a spiritual awakening. We should all be praying for that. A.W. Tozer, a great writer from years ago, made this statement, and I quote, "Revival is that which affects the moral climate of a community," end quote. So you want to see the morality of a community affected, then we need a spiritual awakening. Some would say, well, change society and you'll get better men and women. Effectively, Jesus says, change men and women and you'll get a better society. That's why our primary efforts at Harvest are focused on the gospel and the proclamation of it and calling people to Christ. That's the best thing I can do for the United States. But more importantly... but more importantly, it's the best thing I can do for the kingdom of God, and it's the only thing that I'm really called primarily to do. Listen, you and you alone make a difference. You have a part to play. I heard it once said, quote, "I am only one, but I am one. I cannot do everything, but I can do something. And what I can do, I ought to do. And what I ought to do, by the grace of God, I will do." So be the salt and be the light. Now let me close. Some of you listening to what I'm saying are not believers, and you are actually living in darkness. We all are before we're Christians. We don't know it because, well, it's all we've ever known. The story is told from history of a castle-like prison in Paris known as the Bastille that was about to be destroyed in 1789. There was a prisoner who had been confined there for years in this dark, dingy place. And so he was released. And he came out of his dark prison cell, and the light was so blinding, he turned back and said, I want to be kept in the prison. I want to die in this prison. I can't handle the light. And this is the problem, is you can become too comfortable in the dark. It's not that God will not forgive you, but it's that you could come to a point in your life where you would no longer want his forgiveness. The Bible says, harden not your heart if you can hear his voice. Every time you hear the gospel and don't respond to it in the affirmative, your heart gets a little bit harder. The Bible says, he who is often reproved hardens his heart and he will be cut off, and that without remedy. Let me paraphrase that. You hear the truth, you say no to the truth, and your heart gets a little tougher. So some people say, well, I'll come to Christ on my deathbed. Okay. Are you sure you're going to have a deathbed? For some, death comes suddenly, without warning. They don't know that day is their last day. For others, yes, they get older or they get sick, and they know that death is coming, and they're told by people to get their affairs in order. So they're ready to die, but you think those people are all open to the gospel? I would hope so, but I know some people, they've lived so long in sin, they're like that prisoner in that prison in Paris who's so used to the dark, they want to stay in the dark. So it's not that you get to a point where God would not forgive you as much as you get to a point where you would not want to be forgiven, you see, because you've hardened your heart. The Bible says, seek the Lord while he may be found. Call upon him while he is near. Let the wicked forsake his way and the unrighteous man his thoughts. Let him return to our God who will abundantly pardon. Notice, seek the Lord while he may be found. Jesus is here with us right now. He said, when two or more gather together in my name, I'm there in the midst of them. He's here. And Jesus, who died on the cross for our sins and paid the price for every wrong we've ever done and then rose from the dead, stands at the door of our life, and he knocks and says, if you'll hear my voice and open the door, I will come in. Here's my question. Have you ever asked Jesus to come into your life? This is what you need. This is what you've been looking for. And only you can open the door of your heart, so to speak, and ask him to come in. You have to admit you're a sinner. You need to turn from your sin. And you need to say, Jesus, help. Forgive me of my sin. Give me a fresh start in life. Fill that hole in my life that I've tried to fill maybe with fame or influence or money or relationships or possessions or whatever. Lord, I need you in my life, and he will come into your life and he will change you. So we're going to close now in prayer, and I'm going to give you an opportunity to believe in Jesus and walk out of here a different person than when you came in. So let's all pray. Father, I pray that you will speak to those that do not yet know you. I pray that your Holy Spirit will work in their hearts and show them their need for you. Turn the light on in their life, Lord. Let them see how much they need that light so they will no longer want to live in darkness. And bring them to yourself, I pray now, in the name of Jesus. Now, while our heads are bowed and our eyes are closed and we're praying, there are some of you here that want Jesus in your life. Listen, if you want Christ to come into your life, if you want him to forgive you of your sin, if you want to go to heaven when you die, if you want to feel that hole deep inside of you, if you want to be ready for the Lord's return, if you're ready to say yes to Jesus today, wherever you are, pray this prayer after me. You can pray it out loud if you like. Pray these words, Lord Jesus, I know that I'm a sinner, but I know that you're the Savior who died on the cross for my sin and rose again from the dead. I turn now from my sin, and I choose to follow you from this moment forward. In Jesus' name I pray. Amen.

0: Many people may remember this day when they first became believers in Jesus Christ. Today on A New Beginning, Pastor Greg Laurie praying with those who are asking Jesus to be their Savior. 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All right, a very important question, Pastor Greg. You ready?
1: Mm-hmm.
0: Okay. Historians, scientists, engineers, married couples have asked this question. When replacing the toilet paper roll, should the new roll spill off the front like a waterfall or off the back like a mullet? Waterfall or mullet?
1: Well, I've never heard it described that way. Well, being a man who formerly had a mullet, but mine was more of a skullet. Let me explain.
0: Skullet.
1: I was losing my hair in my late 30s, so I started doing a comb over. That's where you grow your hair out extra long and you comb it over to pretend you have hair, but you're fully no one, by the way. But then it was also a time when the mullet was popular, so I grew my hair out long in the back, hence the skullet. But coming back to your question, I think it should be the waterfall over the mullet. I prefer that myself. I've never really thought about it, but when I put a new roll of toilet paper on the device, the spindle, the toilet paper holder, whatever you call it, I always have it coming over, not under.
0: Okay.
1: What on earth does this have to do with anything, Dave? What's going on?
0: Okay. There aren't just two thoughts on that subject. There's actually a third group.
1: Okay.
0: The third group are the people who use up the last square and then leave an empty cardboard tube for somebody else to deal with.
1: That's not right.
0: The somebody else excuse.
1: That may be a sin. I'm not sure. It could be a sin.
0: It may be. You know, we're listener supported. But there are some people that leave that to somebody else. And we'd invite everyone to have a part, wouldn't we?
1: That's right. And so we're encouraging people to help us be ready for the next opportunity, the next place we can reach, the next group we can reach out to, the next soul we can bring the gospel to. You know, the cool thing about radio is it's a very personal medium. As an avid listener to Christian radio and as someone that's involved in producing a program, I feel there's an intimacy in radio that you don't have on television or in a podcast. And I'm not sure why. Maybe it's because you can't see the person, but it's almost like a conversation and people connect in a different way. I love Christian radio. I'm a strong believer in it. And some of us do listen to us on their phones or online, you know, in our streaming version, but it's the same thing. And I feel you can reach people in a unique way through this audio-only medium. And so we want to continue to be on the cutting edge and reach as many people as possible. We've never been afraid to adopt new technologies. In fact, we like to try to lead the way when possible. But we want you to stand with us and help us continue to teach the Bible. You know, we do that every day on our broadcast, A New Beginning. But also, and this is somewhat unique to our broadcast, preach the gospel. Now, others do that as well. But here's what's super unique to our ministry, throw the net. And by throw the net, I mean we give people an opportunity to pray and accept Christ. You might wonder, does anyone ever pray with you when you do that? Oh, yes, they do. Thousands do. every year. And I've had people come up to me and tell me their stories. You know, I prayed with you over the radio and gave my life to Jesus Christ. One guy came up to me once and said, I was listening to you in my car driving down the freeway, and you said, let's pray. So I pulled over to the side of the road so I could pray.
2: Wow.
1: Smart guy. So I believe that this is a powerful platform. And I believe you do, too, because obviously you're listening right now. And maybe you're a regular listener, and thank you for that. 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You may only be able to give a little. Others can give more. 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So in advance, let me say thank you for that.
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8: With SRN News, I'm John Scott. Wind is whipping Mexico's northern Pacific coast, and water has started to flood some streets as Hurricane Polo bears down on Baja California Sur. The hurricane Monday threatening flash floods and mudslides in the fishing town of Puerto San Carlos. High tides and pounding waves from Polo were breaching sea barriers as residents worried for their homes in the mostly empty town. Polo, a Category 3 storm, and is expected to bring heavy rain to the southwest U.S. later this week. Meanwhile, Hurricane Nolo could still bring torrential rain to parts of Hawaii. A man who spent decades on Utah's death row is being released on bail after prosecutors said newly analyzed DNA evidence does not link him to a 1985 killing. A judge ordered 71-year-old Douglas Stewart Carter released hours after a bond hearing Monday. He will be retried. This is SRN News.
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14: 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He gave his only begotten Son, Jesus Christ, for us.
15: You have been purchased. You are important in the Lord's eyes, so much so that God has sent his Son down to die on your behalf and win you from sin, Satan, and death by being raised from the dead, saving you from being separated from God for all of eternity. This is a gift. And when you believe in this gospel, you are a living sacrifice to the Lord. Today, Pastor Dan explains that your body isn't yours, but belongs to the Lord. And it is encouraging that the one who saved you will guide you in glorifying him. Now, here's Pastor Dan in the book of 1 Corinthians chapter 6 for today's edition of Ring of Truth.

0: God says, I created those desires to be satisfied only in the covenant of marriage between a man and a woman, and you should deny those desires outside of that relationship. Why? Because indulging in those desires outside of marriage, well, it's not helpful. It's harmful. It will potentially enslave you, and it will not edify you. It will, I promise you, it will damage you. Plus, he says here, your body was made for the Lord. Look at verse 14. Watch what he says next. And God both raised up the Lord and will also raise us up by his power. Your body, your physical body. Now, I want you to note here, he's talking about your physical body. It is eternal. Your body will be resurrected to everlasting life. Over in Philippians chapter 3, verse 21, it says that God will transform our lowly body that it may be conformed to his glorious body according to the working by which he is able even to subdue all things to himself. God will transform our physical body and conform it to his glorious body in the resurrection. Now, understand that the people in Corinth believed in the immortality of the soul, but not the body. They did not believe in the resurrection of the body. They saw the body as something temporary. And so they believed whatever you did with your body didn't really matter, because your body is temporal. That was the philosophy. That was the worldview of Corinth. That was the worldview that the Corinthian believers were saved out of. That what you do in your body with your physical body doesn't really matter, because your physical body is just temporal. And Paul corrects that thinking here in chapter 6. And he reminds the Corinthian believers that just as God raised Jesus Christ, we also will be raised up by his power. Our bodies will be resurrected. They're eternal. They're not temporal. They're not temporary. You know, my family and I were out in Southern California picking up my son, moving him home, and we were out in this very remote desert area out near Joshua Tree National Park. And we were staying in this Airbnb, and in our neighborhood where we were staying, as you came down our street and took the corner to go out of the neighborhood, there was this huge dip in the road. And every time that we drove through that neighborhood, leaving the house or going back to the house, I hit that dip at full speed, intentionally, right? I mean, it was like a 1970s cop show where you would hit, ba-boom, you know, and we'd all slam down in this thing. And most of the time, my wife and kids weren't paying attention, and I would catch them off guard, which was enjoyable for me, and just boom, you know. And we'd all get jostled around in the car. And then there was one morning that we were there again. It's a very remote desert area. And we went one morning to breakfast at this little tiny restaurant that sat kind of off the highway. And we had breakfast there. And then when we came out after breakfast and we got in the car and we're sitting in the parking lot in the car, and in front of the car where I was parked was this big, like, desert field out to the highway. And so I decided, instead of driving on the paved road back to the highway, I'll just go through that field. And it was like, you know, it's like cactuses and tumbleweed looking bushes. And so, boom, I just floored it and we go through this field and we're jostling through this field out to, why take the paved road when we can go through this field out there? And so we go through the field out to the road. And there was another day that my wife and I, we had some, my kids were doing something together, and we went driving and we went into this national park area, and they had these like mountain trails where you could go off-roading up into the mountains. And I took our car down these, and I drove really, really fast down these trails, and we're going to these rocks and boulders and stuff and going around these tight turns, and it was crazy. And we're bouncing around in the car. And you know why I was willing to do that? Because it was a rental car. I would never do that in my own car. Don't ever buy a rental car. Because I just abused that car and misused. I'm not even sure if the car had four-wheel drive. I just went for it. I figured we could get towed out if we get stuck. And I'll mistreat and abuse a rental car because it's a rental car. I'm turning it back in at the end of the trip, and I don't really care what happens to it because it's not my car. I'm not keeping it. Listen, listen. Your body's not a rental car. You can't just abuse it and mistreat it and misuse it and think, well, I'm just going to turn it back in. And whatever problems I cause by my mistreatment of it are not going to be my problems. No, they're going to be your problems. Your body's eternal. It's yours forever. Your body will be resurrected to eternal life. And Paul will talk about the resurrection later on in 1 Corinthians. Look at verse 15. Now watch what he says here. Please track with it. Do you not know that your bodies are members of Christ? Shall I then take the members of Christ and make them members of a harlot? Certainly not. He begins verse 15 with the question, do you not know? He is saying something that we as Christians should know. Do you not know that your bodies are members of Christ? Not only will your body be resurrected to eternal life, your body, and he's talking about your physical body here, your bodies are members of Christ. 1 Corinthians chapter 12, verse 27 says, all of you together are Christ's body, and each of you are members individually of his body. Ephesians chapter 5, verse 30, we are members of his body, of his flesh, and of his bone. And listen, please listen, follow Paul's thought. If you're a Christian, when you were born again, you were spiritually united with Christ and you became a member, a part of Christ's body. And the word members here in verse 15, it's referring to the physical body parts. You know, your limbs, the parts of a body. He's saying you became part of Christ's physical body. You became like a hand or a foot or an eye or a mouth and so on. And again, I want you to note here throughout this passage, Paul is talking about our physical body, not just our spirit. It's not just that our spirit is joined to Christ, our body. He says your bodies become members of Christ. Your physical body has been joined to Christ, and your physical body is now his body. So if you use your physical body parts to commit sexual sin, you're joining Jesus Christ's body into that sexual sin. Look what he says again in verse 15. Shall I then take the members, the body parts of Christ, and make them or join them to the body parts of a harlot? Certainly not. Paul is using very graphic language here to shock us so that we feel the weight of what we are doing when we engage in any kind of sexual immorality. You're taking the body parts of Christ and joining them to the body parts of a harlot. It's not just your body anymore. And this shows us the seriousness of sexual immorality for the believer. You're bringing Jesus Christ into that sin. Now watch what Paul says next. He goes on in verse 16. Or do you not know that he who is joined to a harlot is one body with her? For the two, he says, shall become one flesh. But he who is joined to the Lord is one spirit with him. Again, he asks the question, do you not know? This is something that we should know as Christians. And Paul says, when you commit sexual sin, you become one body with that person you're committing the sexual sin with. And then, note this, Paul quotes Genesis chapter 2, verse 24. That's a verse talking about the marriage relationship. That's a verse about marriage. In fact, back in Genesis chapter 2, verse 24, I'll read the whole verse to you. Therefore, a man shall leave his father and mother and be joined to his wife, and they shall become one flesh as husband and wife. Jesus quoted the same verse when he was teaching on marriage in the Gospels.
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0: And Matthew chapter 19, verse 4. Have you not read that he who made them at the beginning made them male and female? God chooses your gender. You don't choose your gender. God makes you male or female. And said, for this reason, a man shall leave his father and mother and be joined to his wife, and the two shall become one flesh. So then they are no longer two, but one flesh. Therefore, what God has joined together, let no man separate. Jesus quotes this verse when teaching on the relationship of marriage. And I want you to listen, please. Do not miss what Paul is saying here. This is so important, what he's getting at. When someone engages in sexual activity outside of marriage, they form a physical, emotional, and spiritual bond with that person they are sexually active with, and it's a bond that God designed for a marriage relationship. It's a bond that God designed for a lifelong covenant between a husband and wife. There is a spiritual and emotional bond that is formed that was meant to last a lifetime. It's not just a physical act. It's also a spiritual act and an emotional act. And there's a spiritual and emotional bond that is formed. There's no such thing as a casual hookup. There's no such thing as sex with no strings attached. There's no such thing as a meaningless fling. There's no such thing as it was just purely physical. This is also why couples who sleep together while they're dating, before they're married or if they don't get married at all, couples that sleep together while they're dating, this is why once they start sleeping together, it clouds their judgment. This is why couples that are sleeping together outside of marriage have a difficult time making good decisions. This is why couples that are sleeping together have a difficult time ending the relationship. When they should end the relationship, when it's well past its expiration date, and they'll stay in that relationship. This is why couples who sleep together have a hard time moving on. This is why they have a hard time getting over the relationship. This is why couples that sleep together can get very, like, super emotionally charged. This is why couples that sleep together, the breakup can drag on for months and months and years and can be full of drama. This is why Adele writes somber songs about calling her ex-boyfriend years later, hoping to get back together with him. And this is why the ex-boyfriend doesn't answer the call. And he's never home when she seems to call. An emotional and spiritual bond has been formed that was designed by God to last forever in a marriage covenant, in a lifelong commitment, and you are not in a lifelong commitment. And that's why to break it apart now, to break up the relationship, it's damaging and it's difficult because you've gotten yourself involved in something that was meant to last and made to last forever. And so Paul says in verse 18 to the Christian, flee sexual immorality. Every sin that a man does is outside the body. But he who commits sexual immorality sins against his own body. The culture in Corinth said, all things are lawful. You're free to do whatever you want. Sexual desire is just a physical appetite, like your desire for food. Satisfy it however you'd like to. Indulge your desires. But Paul says, no, no, no. Flee sexual immorality. Run from sexual sin. Because he who commits sexual immorality sins against his own body. Sexual sin harms you and controls you and damages you like no other sin. You know, the Bible says, resist the devil. But it says, flee from sexual sin. That should tell us how dangerous sexual sin really is. You know, in Proverbs chapter 6, it says, he who commits adultery destroys his own soul. It's self-inflicted damage when you engage in sexual sin. In verse 19, he goes on, or do you not know that your body is the temple of the Holy Spirit who is in you, whom you have from God, and you are not your own? Again, Paul asks the question, do you not know? This is something we should know as Christians, that your physical body is the temple of the Holy Spirit who is dwelling in you, whom you have from God. If you're a Christian, your body is the temple of the Holy Spirit. Again, he's talking about your physical body. God, the Holy Spirit, dwells in your physical body. And so when you use your physical body for sexual sin or sexual immorality, when you use your eyes to look at something that you shouldn't be looking at, and you commit sexual sin with your eyes, you are dragging both Jesus Christ and the Holy Spirit into that sin. If you're a Christian, you're not your own. You don't belong to yourself anymore. Your body doesn't belong to you anymore. Your body parts don't belong to you. They belong to Christ. You're not free to do whatever you want with your body. In verse 20, he says, for you were bought at a price. God paid the highest price he could pay for you. He gave his only begotten Son, Jesus Christ, for us. To die for us in our place on the cross for our sins. And Jesus Christ, he bought us. He purchased us. The language that's used here is the language for purchasing a slave out of the slave market. We were slaves to our sin. We were slaves to our sexual sin. And Jesus Christ bought us. He purchased us. He redeemed us by his blood. Therefore, he says, therefore, because Jesus bought us and now we belong to him and our body belongs to him, use your body to glorify him by remaining sexually pure. The purpose of your body is no longer to satisfy its desires. The purpose of your body, your physical body, is to glorify God. Look what it says. Glorify God in your body and your spirit, both, not just your spirit, but your body and your spirit, because both your body and your spirit are God's. You know, G. Campbell Morgan said, we glorify God not only with hymns and prayers, but with hands and feet. Right? It's not just I'm glorifying him spiritually in church, by worshiping him, but I'm going to glorify him with my body, how I live now as a Christian, and how I maintain purity and I abstain from sexual immorality. Maybe you're here today and you have committed sexual sin and you've been damaged by sexual sin, let me tell you that Jesus Christ will forgive your sins. And Jesus Christ can wash you and cleanse you and renew you. And he can heal your broken heart. That's what he came to do. He came to heal broken hearts. If you repent of your sins, and repentance just means to turn away from your sins, stop sinning. If you repent of your sin of sexual immorality, and you confess your sins to him, the word confess means just to agree with God. You agree with God that those activities, those actions were in fact sin and wrong, and that they were damaging and you shouldn't have done them. If you repent of your sins and confess your sins to the Lord, the Bible says he will be faithful to forgive you of your sins and to cleanse you, and he can restore you, and he can make all things new for you. And Lord, we thank you for that. We thank you, Jesus, that you can forgive us and cleanse us and renew us. We thank you, Lord, that you restore to us the things that we've lost, things that have been damaged by our choices. Lord, we thank you for just the clarity of your word, Lord, and how your way is so different from the world's way. And your way is the right way. We thank you for that today. And it's in Jesus' name we pray. Amen.
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4: 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But there is so much wisdom in these pages for us to glean today about a church family. 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Once again, that number is 410-491-4592. 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
6: With SRN News, I'm John Scott. Officials tell the Associated Press mediators working with Iran and the U.S. on a deal to end fighting and open the Strait of Hormuz. Iranian state media reported that Foreign Minister Abbas Araghchi will meet with Qatari mediators about the latest discussions. President Trump reportedly open to pursuing a non-military resolution to the conflict if one can be achieved. The late September nor'easter will continue to impact Massachusetts through Monday evening, despite the storm gradually winding down. Some minor impacts still expected from flooding to coastal concerns. The strongest winds are behind us now. There were some locations, especially in the higher terrain at the coast, where the wind was gusting to 50 to 70 miles per hour. Hurricane Polo, currently whipping Mexico's northern Pacific coast, still on track to bring heavy rain to the southwestern U.S. That comes later this week. This is SRN.
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3: Well, he should have listened. 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Instead, he just kept saying, "What's the worst that could happen?" And I literally said, "Death, Uncle Jerry. 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
4: Mark, please, just stop. He was 101 years old.
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5: It was the worst possible time to say I told you so. You chose to say it anyway. Hi, I'm Philip Keller, and you're listening to Cornerstone Connection with Pastor Gary Hamrick. In Acts 27, the Apostle Paul advises the captain and crew that a violent storm is coming. They ignore his counsel and set sail anyway, with tragic results. That's when Paul gave them a not-so-subtle reminder of his prior warning. But he also gave them a promise, encouragement at a time when all hope seemed lost. Maybe you need that kind of encouragement today. If so, you're in the right place. From Cornerstone Chapel in Leesburg, Virginia, here's Pastor Gary Hamrick with today's Cornerstone Connection, Hope for the Hopeless.
6: Let's turn in our Bibles to Acts chapter 27. We left off with Paul in the middle of the Mediterranean Sea being transported as a prisoner from Caesarea in Israel to Rome, Italy, where he will stand trial before Caesar Augustus. This particular Caesar is Nero. The year is roughly AD 60 to 61. The Roman Empire is the world power at this time. The Apostle Paul has been accused by his fellow Jews of speaking against Jewish law because Paul has rightfully been proclaiming that salvation is found through faith in Jesus Christ, his sacrifice on the cross for our sins. Salvation is not found by just simply obeying the letter of the law. The law was put in place to expose our need for a Savior, because when we measure our lives up against the commandments of God, we realize how woefully short we fall of obeying all of the commandments. Nobody can live up to that, so we need a Savior, and we need His grace. That isn't to say we do away with the law. The moral code of God is still intact, but the moral code exposes our need for grace that is found through faith in Jesus Christ. Paul's going around preaching this, and the Jews take issue. They say, "Well, that sounds like heresy. All our lives we've been told to obey the letter of the law. We're trying to strive our way to heaven." And Paul says, "No, you can't work your way to heaven. Try as hard as you might. Heaven is open to those who have put their faith and trust in Jesus. He's the mediator between God and man. He's the only sacrifice acceptable for our salvation." But because the Jews object to Paul's message, they think it's heretical, they try to kill him. Paul has to go through a trial before a Jewish council. Then he's relocated up to Caesarea from Jerusalem, where he will face two more trials before a Roman civil court. At which point, after 2+ years of legal wrangling, Paul says, "Enough is enough. I appeal to Caesar." Now, that was the right of every Roman citizen. Paul was a Roman citizen, and so off to Rome he goes. He's being transported under Roman escort, the guards who are taking him to Rome so that he can have his day in court before Caesar. And when they get in the middle of the Mediterranean, right around the Mediterranean, the Adriatic Sea, they encounter a terrible storm at sea. That's where we left off. This is Acts chapter 27. I'm going to start reading at verse 13. It says, "When the south wind blew softly, supposing that they had obtained their desire, putting out to sea, they sailed close by Crete. But not long after, a tempestuous headwind arose called Euroclydon. And so when the ship was caught and could not head into the wind, we let her drive. And running under the shelter

0: of an island called Clauda, we secured the skiff with difficulty. And when they had taken it on board, they used cables to undergird the ship. And fearing lest they should run aground on the Syrtis sands, they struck sail and so were driven. And because we were exceedingly tempest-tossed, the next day they lightened the ship. On the third day, we threw the ship's tackle overboard with our own hands. And then verse 20, now when neither sun nor stars appeared for many days, and no small tempest beat on us, all hope that we would be saved was finally given up. I want you to underline that in your Bibles. All hope that we would be saved was finally given up. You'll notice there in verse 20, it speaks about how neither sun nor stars appeared for many days. The sun by day, the stars by night is what they would use at sea for navigation. And when they didn't have the ability because of this storm to see either the sun or the stars, they were completely driven just at the mercy of this storm. They had no sense of direction where they were going. And in the midst of all of this, they completely felt hopeless. You ever felt like that? You ever felt like you can't find your way because of the darkness, something gloomy that has come upon you, and it leads to a sense of hopelessness? The NIV translates verse 20 this way, when neither sun nor stars appeared for many days and the storm continued raging, we finally gave up all hope of being saved. I'm going to share today a teaching I've entitled Hope for the Hopeless. Let's pray together. Father in heaven, we come before you thankful for your word. And as we look at this literal storm, this story here in our Bibles, we pray that you would translate it in a way that would speak to our hearts, particularly those who feel like they're in a storm of their own, who kind of feel hopeless about something. Maybe they came in here today just under a cloud. And I pray that by the end of the day, you would lift the cloud, that you would remind us of your presence and of your grace, and that you would particularly minister to those who find themselves in a hopeless situation right now. And Lord, you know our hearts, you know to whom this applies. And I suspect that whether we're in a storm right now, at some point in our lives, we certainly shall be. So whether today's Bible study means something for today or for tomorrow, we thank you for your word and we thank you for your reminder to us of your hope in what we would call hopeless situations. So be with us now. Bless this time in your word. We pray in Jesus' name. And everybody said, amen. You know, the fact of the matter is that hope is one of the most critical things in life. I mean, it truly is. Hope is like oxygen. When you have it, you thrive. When you don't, you can literally die. I shared an illustration a few years ago. I think it was on an Easter Sunday, actually. I'm going to repeat the story. And so for those of you who already heard this, just hear it again. I think it's important in the context of our study to talk about an experimental study that was done in 1957 on the topic of human hope. And it was a study performed by a biologist and a geneticist at Johns Hopkins University. His name was Dr. Kurt Richter. Again, it was a study in 1957. And before I tell you the study, don't send me emails. His study did involve the death of rats. Okay, I'm just telling you right up front. It did involve the death of rats, but remember, this is 1957. It was way before we even knew to be sensitive to disease-carrying rodents. Anyway, this is what Dr. Richter discovered. He took wild rats and he put them in cylinders filled with water, but not high enough that they could climb out, and they were completely unable to escape. And so they would tread water. And Dr. Richter identified all their conditions and how long they would typically swim and tread water until they gave up and died. And what he discovered was, on average, the rats gave up and drowned at the 16-minute mark. 16 minutes, that was it. Now, what he discovered is that it wasn't that they couldn't swim longer. It was that they had no hope. And so here's what Dr. Richter did. After the initial group of rats died in these cylinders of water, he took them out. He replaced them with other wild rats under the same identical conditions. But this time, when he approached the 16-minute mark, he took all the rats out, dried them off, and fed them. Then he reintroduced them to the cylinders filled with water again, and to his amazement, they didn't just exceed 16 minutes, they didn't even exceed 16 hours. They exceeded 3 full days. 16 minutes to more than 3 full days. Why? Because they were infused with hope. They had this condition placed within them that they're going to be rescued and they're going to be dried off and fed, and it motivated them to keep going. And if that is true for rats, it certainly is even more true for us as human beings. A little bit of hope is very powerful to keep us going. And when we don't have it, it's very detrimental to our lives. There are a lot of people in our world who lack hope. People on the brink of bankruptcy, people in despair, wondering if life is worth living, people fighting a grim health diagnosis or living with chronic pain, people who have experienced a broken relationship, the loss of a loved one, the end of a marriage, people who have suffered in silence, living with grief or shame. And you can't always spot someone who is hopeless, because oftentimes they can mask it long enough to look just like you and me, but underneath the surface, brewing deep, is hopelessness.
1: 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Pastor Gary Hamrick will be right back with the second half of today's Cornerstone Connection message. 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That's cornerstoneconnection.cc. The problem of hopelessness in this world just might be worse than you think. In fact, it has reached epidemic levels. Pastor Gary talks about that in the rest of today's message, but he also says there are 6 things that can help reverse this alarming trend. Let's join him now for the rest of today's Cornerstone Connection message.
0: There is an epidemic of hopelessness in our world today. Let me share just a few headlines in the recent news. Here's one headline. Nearly half of U.S. teens report feeling sad and hopeless. What can be done? New CDC data shows that, listen to this, 44% of teens in the United States report feeling persistently sad and hopeless. 44%, that's up from 37% in 2019. Here's another headline. American happiness hits record lows. Gallup did this study. They've been asking Americans for the last 2 decades how they are feeling about different aspects of life and policy issues. Across those 29 different measurements, just 38% of Americans say that they're satisfied. It's the lowest since Gallup has been doing these surveys. One more headline. The loneliness epidemic, nearly 1 in 4 adults feel lonely, new survey finds. And this is across the globe, not just the United States. Nearly 1 in 4 adults across the world have reported feeling very or fairly lonely, a new Meta/Gallup survey has found. And perhaps you relate to these headlines. If you do, listen carefully, because I believe that you're not here by mistake. Maybe you'll listen to this podcast later. And it's not by mistake, because I think that God wants to give you a little hope today. And by the way, as I said in my prayer, even if today you feel like, no, I'm kind of on cloud nine and I'm not really feeling hopeless. Sometimes storms come and sometimes storms go. And so if this Bible study isn't particularly relevant to you today because you're in a good place, kind of tuck it away. Because at some point in life, we are often hit by things unexpected that can send us to a place of hopelessness. All of us will go through seasons to some degree or another. Sometimes short seasons, sometimes long seasons. Sometimes shallow hopelessness, sometimes deep hopelessness. But God's word gives us some encouragement today that I hope to share with you. One of which is a verse right out of Psalm 31, verse 24, where the Lord says, "Be of good courage, and he, the Lord, shall strengthen your heart, all you who hope in the Lord." So this is my prayer for you today. Here in this story, we find Paul in a literal storm. It's not figurative. This is a literal storm on the Mediterranean. It's a typhoon. Verse 14 calls it a Euroclydon, which is a storm specific to the Mediterranean region. Other translations of the Bible simply call it a nor'easter. It is a intense and furious storm. They have been driven along now for many days. We find later in verse 27, it'll be two full weeks like this. And their circumstances have led to despair. They don't see any way out of this. They probably believe that they're going to die and they won't see their family members again. They have lost their fight. They are physically and emotionally exhausted and they're ready to give up. And perhaps you've felt like this. Perhaps you feel like this now. There's a song by David Crowder that ministers to us in this way. I'll read some of the verses to you. He wrote, "If you're troubled, heavy-hearted, come to Jesus and find your peace. If you're run down, empty-handed, come to Jesus and find your strength. He is hope for the hopeless, rest for the weary, help for the hurting. He is. Mending the broken, bearing the burdens, all that you're needing, he is. If you're wandering in the darkness, come to Jesus and find your way. If you want freedom, need forgiveness, come to Jesus and find his grace. He is hope for the hopeless, rest for the weary, help for the hurting. He is. Mending the broken, bearing the burdens, all that you're needing, he is." The reason why Paul himself had hope in the middle of this hopeless situation is because of his relationship with Jesus. So see what happens here. Look at verse 21. Keep reading in your Bibles. Keep it open to chapter 27 because we're going to be going through this chapter. But in verse 21, it says, "But after long abstinence from food, then Paul stood in the midst of them and said," he gives them the speech. He's like a coach in the locker room. But listen to what he says to them. He says, "Men, you should have listened to me and not have sailed from Crete and incurred this disaster and loss." Verse 22, "And now I urge you to take heart, for there will be no loss of life among you, but only of the ship. For there stood by me this night an angel of the God to whom I belong and whom I serve, saying, 'Do not be afraid, Paul. You must be brought before Caesar. And indeed, God has granted you all those who sail with you.'" And Paul goes on, he says, "Therefore, take heart, men, for I believe God that it will be just as it was told me. However, we must run aground on a certain island." And so I want to share this morning six things with you that I hope will be an encouragement to bring hope to hopeless situations. And some of these things that we're going to see here in these verses as we close out chapter 27 are rather spiritual and some are rather practical. There's a beautiful mix of both, spiritual and practical. But here's the first thing for you note takers. You know, a word of encouragement goes a long way. Paul stands up here. You know, the storm is still raging, but he gathers the men enough around him to be able to give them an encouraging word. And we find out later in verse 37 that there are 276 passengers and crew on this ship with Paul. And here he is, this prisoner being transported by a Roman guard to Rome. But he takes the time to give them an encouraging word. It's verse 22. He says, "And now I urge you to take heart, for there will be no loss of life among you, but only of the ship." And look, sometimes all we need is just one other person to speak an encouraging word to us that keeps us going. Somebody who can just say that right thing at the right time that we need to hear, and how God will use them to just give us a little encouragement. Proverbs 25, 11 and 13 says, "A word fitly spoken is like apples of gold in settings of silver." It's a beautiful thing. "Like the cold of snow in time of harvest is a faithful messenger to those who send him, for he refreshes the soul of his masters." You ever encountered somebody like that? They can come along and say something to you that just when you needed to hear it most, and it's like fresh snow that just refreshes the weary. And even as Proverbs 25:13 says that about people who speak words that are perfectly timed, just the right thing, it just brings refreshment to a weary soul. And a lot of times all it takes is just that one person, a family member who might say an encouraging word, a friend who might say an encouraging thing. God can even use a complete stranger to say something to you at just the right time when you need to hear it most, and that stranger doesn't even know necessarily that he or she has been used by God. But how it lifts our soul and how it encourages us. You know, the Bible says that some people even actually have the gift of encouragement. In Romans chapter 12, verse 8, there's a list of some spiritual gifts, and one is called exhortation in some translations, encouragement in other translations. It's the gift of encouragement, where God gives to certain people, as he determines, an extra measure of his grace so that they can be an encouragement to other people at just the right time with just the right words. Do you know people like this? Perhaps you are somebody like that. My dad has this gift of encouragement. He will always end every conversation, "Be encouraged." He will always say something, no matter what his circumstances, to bring encouragement to other people. And when you have this gift, or if you know someone who does, they are wonderful people to be around. You know, versus the person with the gift of being sour. You don't want to be around that person. You know, it's like, "I'll take the gift of encouragement any day over the person with the gift of being sour." It's not really a gift. I'm being facetious. Sour is not a gift. That's a sin, ladies and gentlemen. I don't want to be sour, and I don't want to be around people who are sour. But it's a wonderful thing when someone with the gift of encouragement comes around you and says the right thing at just the right time. But can I say to you, even if you don't necessarily believe you have that gift, you know, it's easy to dismiss the need to be an encouragement because you say to yourself, "I don't have the gift of encouragement. That's somebody else. You know, I'm fine how I am, and I'm just going to be sullen and let somebody else be the encourager." You know, actually, the Bible says even if you don't have the gift, you and I are still exhorted to encourage from time to time. For example, 1 Thessalonians 5:11, "Therefore encourage one another and build each other up, just as in fact you are doing." Hebrews 3:13, "But encourage one another daily, as long as it is called today, so that none of you may be hardened by sin's deceitfulness."
1: The writer of Hebrews put it this way in chapter 10, verses 24 and 25. "And let us consider how we may spur one another on towards love and good deeds, not giving up meeting together, but encouraging one another." Thanks so much for being here with us for today's Cornerstone Connection from Acts chapter 27. Well, as I'm sure you know by now, the book of Acts is a fast-paced recounting of how the Holy Spirit empowers the apostles to spread the gospel of Jesus Christ. 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There's so much going on, and to help you digest it all, we've put together a great study guide that goes hand in hand with Pastor Gary's series from the book of Acts. 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
0: Hey everybody, this is Gary Hamrick here at Cornerstone Connection. I just wanted to say first, thank you for tuning in to today's broadcast. And if any of you would like more information about the book of Acts and the power of the Holy Spirit, I just wrote a book that was released here in June called Walking in the Spirit's Power.
2: It's a book about the book of Acts, about the Holy Spirit, about the gifts of the Holy Spirit, the power of the Holy Spirit. It's a book that goes chapter by chapter through the book of Acts. So I just want to make that available to you. 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So thank you so much for tuning in to today's broadcast. We pray God blesses you in a wonderful way.
0: And God can speak a word of encouragement to you every day, multiple times a day, if you'd open up your Bibles and read it. 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This is Romans 15:4. 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
17: Well, hello and welcome to a very special 30 Minutes Together as we look at the need for God's Word around the world. Let me ask you this. How do you hide God's Word in your heart if you've never held it in your hands, right? The admonition in Psalm 119 by the psalmist is one, is to cherish God's Word, hide it in your heart, he says. But again, we ask today, how do you do that if you've never held it in your hands? And again, we welcome you. My name is Michael Woolworth with Bible League International. I'm joined by my co-host, Andy Earnshaw. And Andy, I know you're familiar with that scripture. We can tell you with confidence at Bible League, now in our 88th year of ministry, that on average, 9 of 10 new believers in regions of Asia, Africa, the Middle East, and Latin America go without what is so basic to the Christian faith, and that's simply having a Bible. But Andy, welcome to the show today.
18: Yeah, it's a blessing to be here. It's incredible to be talking to people that passionate about God's Word and desire for other people to have God's Word. So happy to be here today.
17: Well, let me play this audio clip from a pastor by the name of Onesimo. He ministers on the continent of Africa, the part of the world where Christianity is growing in the greatest numbers in the world.
19: There is a huge Bible gap here in Zimbabwe. Some churches in the rural areas, you will find that you get to a church where there are about 200 members. And in that church, you only find one person with one Bible. So you can say in that church, the ratio is 1 to 200.
17: Well, I assure you, he does not exaggerate the truth. Again, in a lot of congregations, Andy, the pastor is the only one to have a Bible. The other side of this is we've been around the world, Andy. We've seen the reaction of Christians who finally receive a Bible. Our colleague Nick was in the continent of Africa, and he had this to say.
20: When it came time to give out Bibles, the Bible presentation, it is hard to describe the joy. We were with a group of women who were receiving their first Bibles, and they were dancing around the room with crazy excitement over receiving their first Bibles. It was just such a fun time, and it really spoke to their newfound passion for Jesus.
17: Yeah, Andy, you've been around the world. You've seen that reaction. Yeah. Tell us what you've seen.
18: Yeah, dancing, tears of joy. You know, when people receive God's word, that's what they see it as. They see it as God speaking to them and encouraging them, God's promises. You know, it's incredibly emotional. I remember being in Argentina in a prison with these young guys that were there. The pastor of the church that we were with presented the gospel to them, and they had been going through Project Philip Bible study groups. And when we gave them a Bible of their own, they were just on fire. They were worshiping with all their heart. It's an amazing thing to see.
17: Well, if you love your Bible, if God has used his word to grow you, would you give that privilege to others today? It happens for the princely sum of only $5 a Bible.
21: Their joy is yours to share. Hi, this is Greg Seltz with WAVA. You know, Bible-rooted joy, it's the kind when God's word takes root and life is never the same. 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
17: Well, we are back. It's Send Bibles, Be a Joy Maker. That's the theme of our campaign. We want to send Bibles to waiting believers all over the world. You know, that's the commonality of the people we're talking about, Andy. They've come to saving faith. They're in a place, though, where God has them planted, where it's difficult to find a Bible, nearly impossible, but enter this listening family and call by call, click by click. We're getting it done today. I want to take you to the country of Rwanda in Africa. And then, you know, what Andy and I are doing today is simply taking you around the world. I love to say no passport required, no jet lag tomorrow morning, right? But to give you a glimpse into what God is doing in his world through his word, and then invite you to be, in some cases, urge you to be a part of this at $5 a Bible. And again, we're drilling down. It's a need for 500 Bibles here, 300 there, 100 in the next story, Andy, from Rwanda, Africa. This is a part of the world that's known incredible pain and loss. It's the 32nd anniversary of the Hutu-Tutsi conflict that happened spring of, 1994. In the course of about 100 days, Andy, a million people lost their lives, on both sides of the conflict. Our colleague Anton went into that in one of those villages. He said, Michael, he says, all over that country, there's monuments, there's memorials set up. People 32 years later are still mourning the loss of their loved ones. He said, I met up with a woman by the name of Dally, and he said her story is absolutely incredible. She lived with bitter unforgiveness, having lost her dear husband, her son, and about 30 extended family members. But when she came to saving faith and she was able to get a Bible, God did something very special in her life.
2: Estimates about the loss of people in those horrible times range from 500,000 to 1 million over the course of just a couple of days. But yet people like Dali have seen it with their own eyes. Her husband and one of her sons were killed, and she just couldn't forgive those who killed her loved ones. True forgiveness only came when she learned about Christ's work at the cross, about which she was reading in her Bible. So she recalled that Jesus asked his father to forgive those who punished him. And because of Jesus saying those words at the cross, she is now able to forgive those people.
17: Yeah, that's powerful, right? Reading the words of Jesus on the cross saying, Father, forgive them, for they know not what they do, right? That's what brought grace and gumption, if you will, to Dally's life. A woman, again, who lost her husband, her son, about 30 family members in that terrible conflict 32 years later. Andy, Project Philip, we give a name, we give a face to our strategy all over the world, and we mirror it after the evangelist in
18: That's
17: Acts
18: right.
17: 8, right, who leads the Ethiopian eunuch to faith in Christ, as you know from the text. He's there, he's on the scene, he answers this man's questions, he leads him to Christ, right, baptizes him, and then for Philip, it's off to the next place where God would have him share the good news. That's the work of an evangelist. Let me say this, Dally, in her small village, Andy, of about 300 adults, almost 100 of those have said yes to Jesus, right?
18: Yeah,
17: they were all invited to this Bible study through Bible League Project Philip, right?
18: Mm-hmm.
17: And today, a third of the adults in that village now follow him. But talk about why is it so important to have something like Project Philip available? And then talk about somebody like Dally, who's known severe suffering, right? How important it is for her to have a Bible.
18: Yeah, incredibly important. You know, where do we get our encouragement from? Where do we get our hope from? You know, how do we know our Savior better? It's through God's Word. And what's great about Bible League is, you know, we are very careful about how we give out Bibles. We work with people that have said, yes, I want to be like Philip. I want to be an evangelist. And we equip people like that, that God is calling to work. And they start up one-on-one Bible studies. They start up group Bible studies. So people like Dally can come in and receive encouragement and be given a new identity in Christ, really. It's incredibly important because we work through the local church to grow the local church so that they can reach people like Dally. And we see people all the time that have gone through so much suffering. But what they always say when they receive a Bible is that they found hope, that they found encouragement in Christ, that they remember that it's eternal, an eternal view that we need to have rather than just a temporary view.
17: Yeah, amen and amen. 96 people have said yes to the Lord Jesus in that village, again, the country that's known incredible suffering. hey, God's at work in his world. You know, it's these changes that come, scripture-rooted changes, right, that come to people. Their lives are never the same, and this joy follows when they begin to follow the Lord. Mm-hmm. So again, be a part of this in need. We'll round it up. It's 100 Bibles needed there in Rwanda, Africa. It happens at $5 a Bible, and again, you get to be a part of this today.
21: Will you fuel Bible-rooted joy today? 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
17: Well, Michael Woolworth, Andy Earnshaw of Bible League with you today. You know, we're simply taking you around the world, giving you a glimpse into what God is doing in his world through his word and inviting you to be a part of this. We want to go to Venezuela, just outside the capital of Caracas. Andy, it was not too long ago, a couple of powerful earthquakes brought a lot of damage. There have been a lot of people displaced, lots of injuries, lots of deaths, but that's the part of the world that we're talking about. And again, this change that comes to people's lives, it can't be explained any other than the Holy Spirit coming and having his way with people like Nanoska, the former village witch doctor in a village just outside of Caracas, Venezuela. Her life was all about what? Voodoo, black magic, shamanism, all that spiritual darkness. She said, my life was all about evil. She would cast spells even on her own family, right? But she was a pillar in her community. People came to her for spiritual guidance and then, you know, to cast spells on people they hated, right? That was the life of Nanoska. But there was a Christian in her village that invited her to come learn about Jesus through Project Philip, a week-by-week study. It's the basics of Christianity mixed with the Gospel of John in their native language of Spanish. And Nanoska became a believer. And we gave her a Bible. Andy, we trained her to share Christ. We do that for about 500 people every day all over the world, right?
18: Yeah, that's right.
17: And today, Nanoska is a born-again believer. One of our partners down there, a man by the name of Jaime, talks about, you know, the type of change that's needed in the lives of people like Nanoska who are enveloped, if you will, by all of that spiritual darkness, right? And he has something very profound to say.
0: To our brothers in the U.S., we appeal to you that the need for a change is through the Word of God. It's not the effort of one man. It's not the effort of a president. It's not the effort of a Congress or a government, but it is a change people who look unto the Word of God for a change lives.
17: Yeah, that's where the change come from, right? It's not somebody in office. It's not a political party. It's the Word of God, Andy. When that gospel is shared and the Holy Spirit works in the life of somebody like Nanoska, big things happen in small villages. And Nanoska has gone on to lead about 100 women to Christ.
18: Wow.
17: She's got a great passion to see women come to Jesus, to mature in their faith. Andy, that change that comes, it doesn't just happen. It comes through a plan, right? And, you know, Bible League, we believe firmly every village needs a thriving church to reach people like the former village witch doctor, Nanoska, who's now what? Leading others to Christ. Talk about how important a thriving local church is to the ministry of Bible League.
18: Yeah. Boy, you know, just like scripture is important, where would we be without the church? And we take that for granted sometimes, but, you know, in these areas that are more remote, that are, you know, more highly restricted by the government, the church really needs each other for encouragement. They need to continue to spur each other on and make disciples and baptize others and teach others. And so where do we do that? We do that at the in the church. And sometimes that church looks like, you know, a church building. Sometimes it looks like it's under trees, you know, and it's a gathering of 20, 30 people, but they are learning about who Jesus is. They're learning about what to do to go and reach their community so that they can see that same powerful impact that God has had on their lives and the lives of others.
17: will be a part of this today. There's 100 new believers deep in the country of Venezuela. It's through the grace of God, of course, but of course the gumption of this new Christian, a former village witch doctor named Nanoska. Again, be a part of this. It happens at the princely sum of only $5 a Bible.
21: Hi, it's Greg Seltz with WAVA, and we're partnering with Bible League International to bless waiting believers with their very own Bibles. Bible League, now in its 88th year of ministry, engages people all over the world and introduces them to the hope of the gospel. As they begin to follow Jesus, they're given their own Bibles, and from stories heard over the years, new Christians react to receiving God's word by dancing, shouting, crying, and even just quietly clutching the book that will tell them about the God who loves them. 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
17: 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W-O-R-D. Andy, we're going around the world again, drilling down the need for 500 Bibles here, 100 there, 50 in this next story. But I want to tell you about a man by the name of Vishnu. What's his story? He's in the country of India, by the way, the land of Gandhi. I can tell you long gone are the days when he promoted a nonviolent Hinduism. There's 26 states within India where there's anti-conversion laws. If you tell somebody what Jesus means to you, they can throw you in jail. I mean, it's that simple, right?
18: Yeah, that's crazy.
17: And people like Vishnu, who's a rickshaw driver, you know, these bicycles where they transport people, that's how he provides for his family of five, right? He's a rickshaw driver. Wow. He's also used that in a very winsome way to be able to share the gospel. A lot of the people that are his passengers, you know, are workers that go from point A to point B. Some of these are tourists, right, that come into India. But some of the people are very receptive to the gospel, right? Yeah. Some have turned him into authorities. He has spent time in jail, falsely accused of forcibly converting Hindus to Christianity. Again, within the walls of India and the state that he lives in, that is a crime. But again, a lot of these people have said yes to Jesus. And so we're excited about that. You and I are excited about church growth, Andy, but there are forces at work around the world, especially in the country of India, where they are fiercely opposed to the gospel, and Christians, they pay a price.
1: One of our church planter, he told me like this, in his village, you will see the signboards. Christian missionaries are prohibited in the village. If anyone tries to do it, they will attack them mercilessly. And I believe the reason behind all this is the growth of the church. People are responding to the gospel and are joining the church. Church is growing in India amidst of the severe persecutions.
17: Yeah, in the midst of Christians being thrown in jail, attacked, some have even been killed, Andy. There's no exaggeration in reporting that. But the gospel's going forth. That's our colleague Sabish on the ground who's saying, what, in the midst of all of this, the church is advancing. To God be the glory for that. So I thank him today. I thank God that he has a church in a place like India. But Andy, talk about how important it is when you're a Christian persecuted for your faith. How important is to have a Bible, to be able to open it, to be reminded from precious scriptures that God knows you intimately, and then you find that gumption, if you will, to be able to move forward in life. How important is a Bible to a persecuted believer?
18: Yeah, we talk often to people that have been severely injured, thrown into prison, sometimes for years just for having a Bible. And Psalm 119 verse 50 says, "My comfort in my suffering is this, your promise preserves my life." I think about how much encouragement we get from God's word, how much strength we get from God's word. And it's not just words on a page, it's God's word to us. And God lights that up in the hearts of believers, and even the most abused people that have been stabbed got up, planted more churches, led more Bible studies, got thrown off a roof, started doing it again. And people like that are continuing on in a strong way. And they are encouraged when they receive Bibles from Bible League. So it's an amazing thing to see that happen.
17: Well, in the ministry of Vishnu is Rickshaw Cartwright. He's seen 50 families say yes to Jesus. And so we want to not allow that plea for Bibles to fall on deaf ears today. It takes $5 to send a Bible. Please experience the joy of putting God's Word into the empty waiting hands of believers all over the world, and that includes India.
21: Their joy is yours to share. Hi, this is Greg Seltz with WAVA. 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
17: Michael Woolworth, Andy Earnshaw of Bible League International. The campaign is called Send Bibles, Be a Joy Maker. Again, this is scripture-rooted joy, Andy. It's what the Holy Spirit promises when he comes and it completely changes a life. And again, that joy of following Jesus follows. We get to be a part of that. I think of the story of Vishnu that we just shared, all that he's gone through. You know, what we're asking these listeners to do, Andy, is no less important than what people like Vishnu, a hero of the faith, I call him, right? Is doing on the front line. So be a part of this again at the princely sum of only $5 a Bible. I want to take you to the Middle East, share a story about Bible-based literacy. In places where we find literacy to be quite high, Andy, even in Muslim cultures where women are often denied an education, that means what? They can't read a recipe. They can't read a government form. That was the story of Nora there in the Middle East, a woman who's known incredible tragedy. There were radicals that murdered her husband because they fiercely opposed the gospel. They came back not long after that, destroyed her house, burned it down, right? Nearly killing Nora and her four daughters, the youngest of which, about 4 years of age, maimed for life with very serious burns all over her body. But Nora is one of these women that was introduced to the hope of the gospel when she went through this literacy program from Bible League. There were two Christian women in that part of the world pouring themselves into her. They gave her the gift of literacy. She began to learn to read and write in Arabic, but she also gained a spiritual literacy. She left a Sunni Islam. She became a believer. She's been trained to share Christ with others. Andy, she's gone on to lead 100 Arabic-speaking women in that part of the world. And again, Bible League, in a very winsome way, is able to, again, kind of keep a finger on the pulse of what's happening in the world and bring programs like Bible-based literacy. Talk about how important it is in our strategy to reach the unreached, if you will, to give the gift of literacy and then to introduce them to the hope of the gospel.
18: Yeah, it's incredible to see people that have not been given the opportunity for education, reading their own language, and not just that, receiving, like you said, a spiritual, spiritualized to see what God is doing. And this is a way for the church to step up and to help people become educated while also teaching them and walking in relationship together with them. And so it's mentorship. It's an activity that the church can fly under the radar with and still reach people with the gospel. And people come out the other side knowing how to read and are more equipped to live this life and to get ready for the next one as well.
17: Yeah, be a part of this today. There's 100 Arabic-speaking families in the Middle East not praying for our pity or for our protections today. What are they praying for? It's the precious Word of God in the Arabic language. God has implanted where they simply cannot access a Christian bookstore, no discount retailer offering Bibles, no Amazon.com to drop a box of Bibles into their village. But that's where this listening family comes in for the princely sum of only $5 a Bible. Andy, as we wrap up, I want to share this audio clip from Inga. She is in Europe, and she has something very, very profound to say.
3: such a privilege and honor to know the Lord, and the Lord have chosen us to have time and to serve and to work with. We know how Bible value to us, because that's how we grow, because that's our spiritual food. Without a Bible, like without food.
14: Yeah, Andy, if we're talking about human hunger today, you know, what can we say? If you don't eat food, what happens? Eventually you starve to death, right? And for believers who need the Word of God to grow and to mature as believers, right? To go without that means what? In a way, you're spiritually malnourished, right? You're crying out for the food, the spiritual nourishment of the Word of God today. Andy, for Christians all over the world, whether that's in the Middle East or the bush of Africa or somewhere outside of Caracas, Venezuela, the places we've talked about today, Andy, how important is it for believers to have a Bible to grow in grace and understand God's will for their lives?
18: You know, in the United States, we have Bibles all over the place. You know, we have multiples sitting on our shelves. And in some areas around the world, they're using one Bible for an entire village sometimes. They have to cut it up, pass it out, and share it like that. And when people receive a Bible for their own, they're receiving a gift that isn't just a book, but it's God's word given to them. And through that, they are encouraged and they grow in their faith and in their community and reach others with the word of God. And listeners are a part of that. They are blessing others when they give $5. That can help an individual or an entire family or even a community.
14: Well, be a part of this today. Andy, thanks for being a great co-host for this fast-paced 30 minutes, right? 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We want to, again, get this goal met together. Michael Woolworth, Andy Earnshaw, thanks for joining us today. And again, let's get this goal met together. Amen.
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26: With SRN News, I'm John Scott. U.S. Ambassador to China David Perdue confirms President Trump raised the possibility of selling weapons to China during his recent meeting with President Xi Jinping.
27: Perdue made the comment Sunday on Fox News, saying Trump asked Xi if China would like to buy U.S. arms. The remarks come as the two countries continue to compete over trade, technology, and Taiwan. Trump and Xi are expected to meet again in November at the Asia-Pacific Economic Cooperation Summit, followed by another meeting in December at the G20 Summit in Miami. Their latest meeting ended Friday after Xi's three-day state visit to Washington. I'm Mark Mayfield.
26: Mediators working with Iran and the United States on a deal to end fighting and open the Strait of Hormuz. Iranian state media reported that Foreign Minister Abbas Araghchi will meet with Qatari mediators about the latest discussions. President Trump is reportedly open to pursuing a non-military resolution to the conflict if one can be achieved. The late September nor'easter will continue to impact Massachusetts through Monday evening, despite the storm gradually winding down. Some minor impacts still expected, from flooding to coastal concerns. The strongest winds behind us, but there were some locations, especially the higher terrain at the coast, also where the wind could get up to 70 miles per hour. And health news, it's that time of year when everyone starts getting sick.
4: COVID numbers are on the rise, and this has led to a surge of admissions at city hospitals. 500 cases in September marks the biggest jump in people seeking care for COVID since October of last year. Health officials say this is not just isolated to New York City, as statewide numbers are also up. Doctors recommend staying up to date on COVID and flu vaccines. Of the recent COVID cases reported, 12 have been fatal, so medical professionals are stressing that it's important to get vaccinated. In New York, I'm Liz Warner.
26: This is SRN News.
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2: True. Levi's house. Party time. What's going on here? One group's fasting, another group's fasting. What do your guys do? They seem to have chosen the easy path. That can't possibly be right. If a person's going to be accepted with God, there's so many things he has to do. And we, the Pharisees, the organizers of religion, the custodians of that which is external and orthodox, we know what they should be doing, and your boys aren't doing it. And we want to know why. Now, if you think about this in Luke 18, and I'll only give you this one. I might give you two cross-references, but this is just one. Luke chapter 18, if you turn forward one book, let's just set this in context, because I think this is helpful. And the context is absolutely crucial. Verse 9 of Luke chapter 18. To some who were confident of their own righteousness. Okay, their own righteousness. In other words, a righteousness that they themselves created, established, maintained by what they did or didn't do. To some who were confident of their own righteousness. We're either going to stand before God on the basis of our own righteousness, or we're going to stand before God on the basis of the righteousness of another. These folks were confident in their own righteousness. And as a result, notice, they looked down on everybody else. So Jesus looks at this group. He says, here they are, Mr. and Mrs. Smug and all his smug little children, doing all of these things and despising all these other people, just able to look down on them all. He says, let me tell you a story. Two men went up to the temple to pray. One was a Pharisee and the other was a tax collector. The people, the listeners, loved these stories. They just must have waited for the punchline every time. It's so exciting. Here we go again. Jesus got another, the Pharisee versus the sinner story. Wonderful. So next we have the Pharisee. He stood up and he prayed, verse 11, about himself or to himself. God, I thank you that I'm not like other men, robbers, evildoers, adulterers, or even like this tax collector here. What he's doing up at the temple to pray, I will never know. You see where his confidence lies? In what he doesn't do, and then in what he does. What does he do? Verse 12, I fast twice a week, and I give a tenth of all that I get. I'm a tither, and I'm a double faster. I'm twice as fast as anybody else. Here I am. Twice a week fasting, tithing, not like this joker. Well, who told you to fast twice a week? No one. There's only one place in the whole of the Old Testament where fasting is demanded. And that's recorded in Leviticus chapter 16 in relationship to the Day of Atonement. Fasting appears all over the place for all kinds of reasons, good. But in terms of God actually saying, this is what I want you to do, it only comes there in relationship to the Day of Atonement. You see, the issue here is not fasting per se. It is that fasting represents the way in which the Pharisees, with their systematized, organized religion, believed that they could be and would be accepted by God. So as long as they kept doing all these things meticulously, then God would be pleased to look on them with favor. And so in answering the question, and we're back now in Mark 2, in answering the question, Jesus absolutely disarms the questioners. Why are they not fasting? Jesus answered, how can the guests of the bridegroom fast while he is with them? In other words, you don't fast at a wedding, he says. My wife and I were at a wedding yesterday. We went to the reception. It was a wonderful meal. No time for fasting. No. There was fasting. There was no fasting. There was eating. It was fantastic. It would have been highly inappropriate, wouldn't it?

0: And if the father of the bride had said, you know, I hope you enjoy these Ritz crackers and help yourself to a second glass of water, people would have said, what kind of party is this? And justifiably so, which is what Jesus is saying. Now you understand that he's pointing out that he is the bridegroom. He's already noted the fact that John the Baptist is the best man. Mark has told us John the Baptist is the best man. He stood on the stage of history, spoken for a moment, got out of the way so that the bridegroom might be introduced. Christ as the bridegroom is amongst his friends and followers. And he says, there's no way that my disciples are going to be fasting while I am here with them. It would be entirely inappropriate. He says, verse 20, there's going to come a day when the bridegroom will be taken from them, and on that day they will fast. Now, some people have taken that as a mandate, but it is actually an observation. Jesus is saying, when they have reason for sorrow, when they have reason for disappointment, whatever it might be, then on that day, fasting may be appropriate, but it's not appropriate today. Right now, it's party time. It's party time. In fact, the more I read the Gospels, the more I realize this. I said there would only be one cross-reference. I'll give you a second one. You read it for yourself. Luke chapter 15. And you remember how Luke chapter 15 begins? It says that the tax collectors and the sinners were gathering near, were all coming around to listen to Jesus. So all the people who were messed up, left out, burdened by their sin, aware of the fact that their life was a walking mess, they are all coming, said, we want to hear from Jesus. But the Pharisees, the religious establishment, they were muttering to one another. And what were they muttering to one another? This man welcomes sinners and eats with them. You see what they're saying? So if he is the person, he couldn't possibly be the person he claimed to be. You couldn't possibly have a Messiah who did this. You couldn't have someone who fulfilled all of the Old Testament expectations and did this. Surely when our Messiah comes, there will be none of this in him. He will be absolutely fastidious. He will have all the rules and regulations kept. All of his followers will be marked by all of these things. And Jesus said, well, let me just tell you a few stories. There's a lost sheep. They're 99 safe. Shepherd went for the one that was lost. Lady broke her necklace or her coins or whatever it was, and she had 9/10 of it intact, but a tenth of it was gone. She scoured the entire house looking for it. He says, the reason I told you that is because that's God's disposition towards those who are lost. He goes out looking for the lost one. He's an initiative-taking, seeking God. He's not hiding behind a corner the way that it is suggested on the media, that somehow or another God has gone, is in disguise somewhere or is hidden off somewhere, and we're all looking around for him. No. No, the Bible says that God is actually, he came down, he's, good morning, I'm here to speak to you today. So glad you came to the service. Are you listening to what that funny Scotsman is saying? Are you listening to this, God says, inside of you? How are you going to stand before God? Are you going to stand before God on the basis of your goodness? Or are you going to stand before God trusting in the goodness of someone else? That's the question he's asking. That's the question Jesus is posing. That is the vital question. And you remember when he finally gets to his third story, he says, and there was a certain man had two sons. And one of them went off and blew it out. And another one blew it out while he was still in the house. Externally present, externally correct, doing everything that was expected of him, but doing it like a slave. The other boy went off and went totally hog wild. But he came to himself and he repented and he came back to his father and his father forgave him and gave him a wonderful party and with the singing and the dancing going on. The elder brother, he came and he heard the singing and the dancing and the servant said to him, your brother is back. And their line reads, but he refused to go in. Why did he refuse to go in? For the same reason that some of you still do not trust Christ. Because you like the idea of earned acceptance with God, because it puts you in a better light. You don't like this idea that the worst, most miserable, lying, cheating, scornful, immoral person is in Christ, covered over with his righteousness, accepted, redeemed, restored, and all because of another and not because of him or not because of her. That message will always stick in the gullet of a Pharisee. And that, you see, is what makes Jesus so controversial. That's the significance of what he says about the shrinking of the garment and the bursting of the wineskins. It's very simple. You don't need to beat it up. You don't cut up a new garment to make patches for an old one. It won't work. The shrinkage will tear it apart. You don't put new wine into old wineskins, because the wine that is new has still a fermentation process. And if the wineskins are old and brittle and so on, old leather wineskins, then the fermentation process will actually blow the wineskin apart. What is Jesus saying? He's saying the wine of new life, which he has come to bring, cannot be contained in the shrunken, brittle old wineskins of a man-made religion. What he is saying is that the liberating, life-transforming message which he has come to proclaim, that of unmerited favor with God, with free forgiveness, it cannot be stitched in to their form of established religion. It actually tears it away. In other words, Jesus is controversial because he is pointing out that the two approaches, one represented by the Pharisees and the other represented by himself, are mutually incompatible. They are mutually incompatible. That's what he's saying. You're not going to be able to come up with a hybrid. You can't do it. It won't be done. You say, well, we're far removed from the Pharisees. We're not Pharisees. Well, I hope you're not. Well, let me tell you what Pharisees believe, just in case you might believe this. Pharisees essentially believed that a good God will reward nice people for doing their best. A good God will reward nice people for doing their best. Now, I wager that if I go with you this afternoon to all the little festivities over here in Chagrin Falls, and we just go up and down amongst the crowd, that will be the prevailing view of people that we meet. If there is a God, how will he ever accept us? And it will come back to you again and again. Well, if he's a good God, he'll be happy if nice people like us just do our best. And then that begs the question, what in the world was Jesus of Nazareth doing hanging up there on that cross? You see, Jesus was proclaiming a salvation that depended entirely upon God. The Pharisees were proclaiming a salvation that depended largely upon them. Jesus was asking men and women to face up to the fact of their leprosy, stained and spoiled by sin, and then to realize that he is the one who makes them clean. He was asking them to face up to the fact of their paralysis, as it were, in terms of the healings that have taken place. And then to realize that he is the one who is able to set us on our feet. But the two notions are incompatible. Let me finish with two quotes. One from Spurgeon's Morning and Evening, which you can find in the bookstore. From yesterday morning's reading, the 23rd of May. And Spurgeon is writing concerning the trust of the psalmist in God, the Rock of Ages. And he says of the psalmist was wise. He rested on nothing less than the Lord's work. And then he wrote this: it is the Lord who has begun the good work within us. It is he who has carried it on. And if he does not finish it, it never will be completed. Now, here's the sentence that I didn't mark, but I didn't scribble, but I marked it in my mind. Listen to this sentence. If there is one stitch in the celestial garment of our righteousness that we must insert ourselves, then we are lost. If there is one stitch in the celestial garment of our righteousness that we must insert, then we are lost. You see what he's saying? Jesus did not die upon the cross to get us started so that we might contribute to our acceptance by God as a result of good things that we do. Jesus died upon the cross, bearing all of our sin in himself, and providing for us a free and a full salvation and a robe of righteousness, which is all his righteousness, all his acceptance with God, all of his keeping of the law, all of his sacrifice for sin. So that if we actually think to ourselves that we are stitching into the celestial garment of righteousness our own stitches, then, says Spurgeon, we do not understand the gospel. And I am fearful that some of you, particularly from a Roman Catholic background, are just about exactly there. Let me give you my final quote from the 18th century. A vicar in England, in Bedfordshire, his name was John Berridge. He was an interesting man. He wrote his own epitaph, and I'll read the epitaph and then we'll be done. This is what is written on his tombstone. Here lie the earthly remains of John Berridge, late vicar of Everton, and an itinerant servant of Jesus Christ, who loved his master and his work, and after running on his errands many years, was called to wait on him above. Okay? So we walk through the graveyard and say, John Berridge has gone. Where is he gone? He's gone to serve Jesus. He's just doing it somewhere else. Okay? What else has Berridge left for us as we walk through the graveyard? Well, now he addresses the reader. It actually says, reader, in big, bold letters. Reader, art thou born again? No salvation without new birth! Exclamation mark. I was born in sin, February 1716. Remained ignorant of my fallen state till 1730. So what is that? He was 14? I don't know, 30 minus 16. 14. You must help me with this. This is not rhetoric. When we do the math, you've got to stay right with me. It's not, I'm not, this is not, this is not, these are real questions. So, born in sin, February 16th, remained ignorant of my fallen state till 1730. Now listen to this one. Lived proudly on faith and works for salvation till 1754. All right? So from 1730 to 1754, 24 years, 24 and 14 is 38, until he was 38, he lived proudly on faith and works for salvation. Was admitted to Everton Vicarage 1755, when he was 39. He becomes the minister in the church. Fled to Jesus alone for refuge 1756. After he has been preaching for a year to his congregation, he finally gets it himself. It is solely on account of what God has done in Christ that I am ever accepted by him. And therefore, nothing in my hand I bring. Simply to his cross I cling. Naked come to him for dress. Helpless come to him for rest. And therefore, stinky old me to his fountain flies, saying, you better wash me, Jesus, or I'm a dead man. I'm a dead girl. And you see how insidious the sounds of established religion are ringing in our ears. Oh, you don't need that silly old stuff. You're a good fellow. You're a fine girl. How dreadful it would be, wouldn't it, to be kept from all of the wonder of what Jesus came to do, kept by our goodness, kept from him by our goodness, kept from him by our badness. I'm so bad he could never fix me. What? Who do you think you are? And perhaps today, you might be able to enter into your journal. I've been living for so many years proudly on the strength of faith and works. Cast myself entirely upon Christ. Cast myself unreservedly on Christ. Told them, I have got not a hope in the world, Jesus, apart from you. Apart from you. That's what it means to be a Christian.
1: 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He'll be back in just a minute to close today's program. We know that when we pray according to God's will, He answers, but it can be difficult to know how we ought to pray and how to look for the answer. 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It's Alistair's book, Pray Big, Learn to Pray Like an Apostle. As you listen to the audiobook, you'll unpack the prayers of the Apostle Paul and learn how to pray with confidence for the things God desires, things like spiritual growth or steadfast faith, or like John Berridge in the story Alistair just told, to find refuge in Jesus alone. In the book Pray Big, Alistair draws from the Apostle Paul's bold prayers for the believers in Ephesus to give us a pattern for how we can come before God in the same way. Here's a brief excerpt from the introduction to the book.
0: I want to pray bigger and better. I want you to enjoy praying like that too. And to do that, we need to discover how to pray as Paul did, which means we need to learn to believe what Paul did. We need to know who we're speaking to, and we need to know what to say to him.
1: 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So please keep him and all of us, the speakers, the many men who are attending the conference, keep us in your prayers that we will glorify God and that together these men will do the basics of Christian leadership well. And now here's Alistair to close with prayer.
0: Father, thank you so much that we can remember the wonder of your redeeming love, the challenge of your perfect life, the clarity of your instruction, and the warmth and passion of your love for those who feel themselves to be beyond hope, and your stinging rebuke for those who hide behind the hypocrisy of externalism. Only you, God, know who we are, you know what we are, you know what we need. And we pray that you will come and meet us and give us no rest at all until we rest entirely in Jesus and on his work alone, find that wonderful freedom in all that he has accomplished. And may the grace of the Lord Jesus, the love of God, our Father, and the fellowship of the Holy Spirit rest upon and remain with all who believe today and forevermore. Amen.
1: 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Your answer to that question will affect how much you enjoy the Sabbath. Tomorrow we'll find out why. The Bible teaching of Alistair Begg is furnished by Truth for Life, where the learning is for living.
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10: SRN News. I'm John Scott. Medicare enrollees could see lower premiums for private Medicare Advantage plans next year, while prescription drug premiums expected to rise slightly. The Centers for Medicare and Medicaid Services says the average Medicare Advantage premiums will drop to $12 a month in 2027, down from about $14.37 this year. Average premiums for standalone Part D drug plans will rise by less than a dollar to about $36 a month. Virginia scientists finding ways to reverse damage caused by MS, an experimental drug called K9, helped paralyzed mice move again and restored lost vision. Texas truckers can now tap into cheaper off-road farm fuel on public highways to fight record-high diesel prices. The fuel is tinted red because it skips highway fuel taxes. This is SRN News.
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12: 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One of the men that attended was a thief who had participated in the robbery of a century. The helicopter that he had commandeered landed on the roof of the Central Bank of Port Moresby. Six of his colleagues were shot dead in that robbery. He survived. The bodyguard of the Prime Minister of the nation was my bodyguard. He was one of the ones that shot this man's colleagues. This man came to our meetings, this thief, this renegade, this rebel. When he was baptized, the Prime Minister's bodyguard standing next to me was amazed. This man came to Christ. Jesus still works miracles.
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17: When God goes about judging men by knowledge, by truth, by guilt, and by deeds, he will do so absolutely without favoring anyone. Based only on the subjective reality of their faith in Christ and the objective confirmation of that in their works.
7: Welcome to Grace to You with John MacArthur here on WAVA. Scripture is clear. We will all stand before God someday, and on that day, it won't matter how many people called you great or how many people called you a fool, nor will it matter whether your bank account was large or small or whether your funeral drew 10,000 people or no one at all. There is only one thing that will matter on that day: what God thinks of you. The question is, how can you be certain you will escape the wrath of a holy God? Bring that crucial question to John MacArthur's lesson today as he continues his sobering study called Without Excuse. And now, here's John with the lesson.
17: Let's look at the Word of God together in Romans chapter 2. We want to continue our examination of the principles of judgment as they appear in the first 16 verses of this chapter. And I want us to look at verse 11. For there is no respect of persons with God. Now, what that verse is saying is that God is righteously impartial. He is not looking at the person on the outside. He is looking at the conduct to see whether it represents righteousness or unrighteousness. The issue is not whether a person is poor or rich, whether a person is a Jew or Gentile, whether a person is a church member or not, a man or a woman, educated or uneducated, wise or foolish. He's looking at the works. God's sentence will be strictly on the basis of character, and God will be impartial and cannot be bribed. He judges without respect of persons. Now that phrase, there is no respect of persons with God, is a most interesting phrase. Respect of persons is basically one word. And the one word is a combination of the word face, your face, and the word to receive. And with God, he doesn't receive your face, is what it really says. God is not in the business of receiving anybody's face, which means 1 Samuel 16:7. God does not judge on the basis of an outward appearance, but on the basis of the heart. God is not going to judge on the basis of the surface. God doesn't receive face. And the word, of course, later became the word for partiality. God is not partial. Partiality is the fault of one who gives judgment with respect to the outward circumstances and not the inward merit. To have respect of a person's appearance is to rule in their favor for what you see on the surface rather than what you know to be true in the heart. And only the vice of an evil judge would so violate justice. God cannot, God will not do that. In Acts 10:34, Peter opens his mouth and says, "Of a truth I perceive that God is no respecter of persons." That's Peter in Acts. Paul in Galatians says essentially the same thing. In chapter 2, verse 6, God accepteth no man's person. In chapter 6 of Galatians and verse 7, be not deceived, God is not mocked. Whatever a man sows, that shall he also reap. Whoever he is the implication. He that sows to the flesh shall of the flesh reap corruption. He that sows to the Spirit shall of the Spirit reap everlasting life. Depends on what you do. And God will not pass by judgment because of who you are. In Ephesians 6:9, you masters do the same things unto your servants, forbearing threatening, knowing that your master also is in heaven, neither is there respect of persons with him. The same phrase is used in Colossians 3:25 and again in 1 Peter 1:17. Now that is the thesis of what I want you to understand in Romans chapter 2 so you can look at it again. A phrase repeated at least 5-6 times in the New Testament is the key to our passage. God is no respecter of persons. Whoever you are, He promises to judge. In the 16 verses that begin the second chapter are the principles by which God will judge. Now, we've said that in verse 1 is the principle of knowledge. God will judge men who give evidence of knowing His law. The second principle in verses 2 and 3 is the principle of truth. God will judge according to the truth. You cannot hide the truth from God. Thirdly, in verses 4 and 5, God will judge according to real guilt. For men are guilty more than anything else of abusing the mercy and the grace and the goodness and the forbearance and the long-suffering of God. Then in verses 6 through 10, we learn that God is going to judge men based upon their deeds. He will look at their deeds and by their deeds determine whether in fact they have a right to enter into eternal life or not. And when it comes to God's judgment, we come into the next element of principles of judgment, and that is God will judge with impartiality. Verses 11 through 15. Verse 11 sets the section in motion. It says, "There is no respect of persons with God." When God goes about judging men by knowledge, by truth, by guilt, and by deeds, He will do so absolutely without favoring anyone. Based only on the subjective reality of their faith in Christ and the objective confirmation of that in their works. God is fair. He doesn't favor people, nor does He hold people responsible when they didn't know as much as someone else knew who is more responsible. So bound up in the statement, there is no respect of persons with God, is the fact that He doesn't favor certain people, and secondly, that He deals fairly with everyone according to the light or the knowledge they have had. And someone is going to say, well, does God judge everybody the same? No. No. And that's what we find beginning in verse 12. God, without respect of persons, will judge. Verse 12. Now watch this amazing verse. For as many as have sinned without law shall also perish without law. And as many as have sinned in the law shall be judged by the law. Now think with me. The fact is, there's no respect of persons with God. If you don't have the law, you'll be judged as one who didn't have the law. If you have the law, you'll be judged as one who had the law. God will be utterly, absolutely fair. And the basic idea of the verse is that in the final, eternal judgment, God will show His equity and God will show His impartiality by dealing with men according to the light they possess. Now notice in verse 12 then, they have two distinct groups of people. First of all, as many as have sinned without law shall also perish without law. Take the little phrase, without law. That's group one. They don't have the law. Anamos. Without law, that's what it means. They don't have the law. But what law? The law of God. The Mosaic law. This is a term to designate Gentiles who do not have the written scripture. What about them? What about them? Will God judge them when they never had the law? Yes, but He'll judge them as those who never had the law. Well, if they never heard the gospel, will He hold them responsible? Well, let's find out. Back to verse 12. It says, the people without the law shall also, what's the next word? Perish. Perish. Apolemy basically means to destroy, to put to death. It is used of eternal death in Matthew 10:28, Luke 4:34. It does not mean annihilation, even though it can be translated to destroy. Annihilation is not what it means. It doesn't mean they go into an unconscious existence. Basically, the best way to understand that is when something is apolemy, it is ruined so that it no longer can serve its intended purpose. And all people were created for the glory of God and for fellowship with Him. And when they do not come to God, they are then apolemy. They are ruined as to that purpose and intention. This is no better place illustrated than in the book of Revelation. In speaking of the doom of the Antichrist, we read this in Revelation 17:8. The beast that thou sawest was and is not, and shall ascend out of the bottomless pit and go into perdition. Same word as perish here, form of apolemy. So the beast is going into perishing. The beast is going into apolemy. A verse or two later, it says, the beast goes into perdition, verse 11. So twice in the 17th chapter, it says the beast goes to apolemy. The beast goes into perdition or perishing or destruction. Now, if we want to find out what that is, all we have to do is go to chapter 19. And it says, the beast was cast alive into a lake of fire burning with brimstone, Revelation 19:20. So perishing, apolemy being destroyed, did not mean that that beast goes out of existence. It meant that he was sent into a living judgment, cast alive into the lake of fire burning with brimstone. So God will condemn those who have never heard. And even without the scripture, they will perish. Their perishing, it says in verse 12, will be without law. What does that mean? It means it will be commensurate with them not having the scripture, which means that it will not be as severe as it will be for those who had the scripture. But it is nonetheless perishing. It isn't less than hell. It is hell. It is that those who had the law do not receive hell while the others receive less than hell. It is that they receive a greater hell than the hell the others receive. Why? Verse 12 again. For as many as have sinned without law. Even though they didn't have the law of God, they sinned. And the wages of sin is what? Death. People say, will those people who never heard perish? Yes. What does perishing mean? It means the same thing to them that it meant when it was said in Revelation of the beast, they will be cast alive into a lake burning with fire and brimstone. Why? Because they've sinned. You see, man does sin, even though he doesn't have the written law of God. Because he has in him a sin principle, and because he chooses a lifetime and a lifestyle of sinfulness, specially revealed law, scripture, is not the precondition of sin. Men sin without scripture. They're guilty and they're perishing. And their punishment will be a perishing, a damnation, for they have sinned against God. But it will be a lesser judgment than group two. Look at group two in verse 12. As many as have sinned in the law shall be judged by the law. What does it mean, as many as have sinned in the law? This refers to those who received the special revelation, those who had the word of God, particularly Israel and anyone who was attached to them who knew the truth of God, those who heard the prophets, those who read the law and the holy writings, those who had the special revelation. It refers to people today who sit in the church, people who know the truth, people who are in a Christian society or Christian environment. They will be judged according to greater light and greater privilege and greater liability. So God is very fair. He's very fair. The hottest hell is reserved for the people who knew the most. That is why, beloved, it is such a fearful thing to be an apostate. It is such a fearful thing to know the truth and constantly turn your back on it. You would be better off eternally if you never knew than to know and turn your back. But God is fair, and he will judge those without law as without law, and those with law as with law. Now, immediately at this point, Paul knows a Jew is going to ask a question. He's going to say this. Now, wait a minute, Paul. We who have been the guardians of the law, we who have been the agents by which God has revealed the law, we who have written it and rewritten it and preserved it, we should have the higher honor, not the greater condemnation. We who have possessed the law should be protected from God's wrath. And some people today would join and say, yeah, I've been going to church all my life. I've been trying to be religious. I bought a Bible. I'm trying to be religious. I mean, how can we be condemned? We've been the religious ones. We've preserved the law. But we've been religious. We've been connected to Christianity. I mean, it's us. I mean, you know us, the religious folks. Paul replies in verse 13, for not the hearers of the law are just before God, but the what? The doers of the law shall be justified. Now, the word for hearers is not the usual word. It is not the normal word akouo, which is the normal word to hear, but it is akroates. And it's used specifically of pupils who hear because they're constantly in the educational process. That's why James warns us, you see, in the same way. James says, but be ye doers of the word and not what? Hearers only, because if you are, you are deceiving your own selves. What a deceit. God's law doesn't protect hearers from judgment. No, the more they hear, the deeper the judgment. And here's a terrible frustration because you can't obey it in your own strength. And so he literally backs them into a corner, you see. I mean, you're constantly hearing, but you don't do it. And so there is a judicial verdict against you. But the one who does, verse 13, the doer of the law shall be justified, not the hearer. So God requires perfect obedience. God requires a manifestation of righteousness, but no one can do that. Thus, the law is meant to drive us to a point of desperation where we turn to God for the power to do what we otherwise couldn't do. So the question the Jew might ask is answered. Doesn't do you a bit of good to have it unless you do it. It just intensifies your guilt. Because only the one who does it is justified, and that's a judicial verdict there. Are you ready for the second question? Here it comes. Now, this is the question asked by the Gentile or the pagan or the one who didn't have the law. He's going to say, Now, wait a minute. We never had the law. And if we never had the law, how in the world can we be condemned for not obeying it? Fair question. Can you condemn somebody for not obeying the written word? I mean, after all, in Romans 4:15, it says, where no law is, there is no transgression. And in Romans 5:13, it says, for until the law, sin was in the world, but sin is not imputed when there is no law. And in Romans 7:7, what shall we say then? Is the law sin? God forbid. Nay, I had not known sin but by the law. So if there is no transgression when there's no law, and there's no knowledge of sin when there's no law, how can we be responsible when we don't have the written law? And a lot of people ask that question. Does God hold people responsible who have never heard the written law of God? Let's find out the answer. Verse 14. For when the heathen, or pagan, Gentiles, ethne, who have not the law, that is the written law now, keep that in mind, the written law, they don't have that. When they do by nature the things contained in the law, these having not the law are a law unto themselves, who show the work of the law written in their hearts, their conscience also bearing witness, and their thoughts the meanwhile accusing or else excusing one another. Now, what is he saying? He's saying simply this: you do not have to have the written law to be responsible, for you have a law within you, manifest in your behavior, manifest in your conscience, and manifest in your thinking patterns.
15: You're listening to Grace to You, the Bible teaching ministry of John MacArthur. John's current study is called Without Excuse. Well, friend, even though we're now into the fall season, north of the equator at least, it may still feel a bit like summer where you are. And for a lot of us, summer brings back memories of summer camp. Well, you might be surprised to know that summer camps, Christian summer camps in particular, played a big role in John MacArthur's pastoral training before he came to Grace Church. Here's how John explained it.
18: I grew up in a church. My dad was a pastor, and church camp was a staple part of life. I went to church camp from the earliest recollections that I have as a little elementary kid, and I remember being overwhelmed at some of the messages that were given in camp. I remember the intensity being preached at several times a day for a 6 or 7 day period. And I remember that the Lord worked on my heart in that environment. And then as I got a little older, high school, college, I was involved in camp as well in my student years. And the Lord used many of those events to have a dramatic impact on my life under the preaching of the Word of God and thinking seriously about my own commitment to Christ. But my most intense experience with camp came after I graduated from seminary, and I began to speak at youth camps. And I mean, when I say speak at youth camp, I might be at a youth camp for 2.5 months in summer, speaking to a different group of young people every week through that summer period. I did that in summer camps for, I think, about 9 years. Even into the early years of pastoring at Grace Church, I did a lot of youth camps. And that was a critical part of my training as a young man, and I found it a fertile area of ministry among young people because of the intensity of exposure to the Word of God and the opportunity to be counseled 24/7 in that kind of spiritual environment. It's a healthy thing.
15: Right. And friend, a great reminder there that whether you're young or old, at summer camp or sitting in a pew, biblical preaching has the power to transform you. 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And would you do us a favor? Let us know how Grace to You has helped you grow spiritually. And if God has used John's teaching to bring someone you know to faith in Christ, we would especially love to hear about that. 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That address is Grace to You, Post Office Box 4000, Panorama City, California, 91412. 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
10: With SRN News, I'm John Scott. Andrew Bailey, one of the FBI's two deputy directors, says he's leaving the position after just over a year on the job and will be returning to Missouri to spend time with his family. Bailey was named co-deputy director in August 2025 to serve alongside Dan Bongino. In consumer news, shoppers soon paying more for some popular PepsiCo snacks and drinks, including Doritos, Ruffles, and Sun Chips. The company says prices on certain products will rise by low to mid-single digit percentage, with increases expected by the end of the year or early 2027. The hike's meant to keep pace with inflation and offset higher commodity, packaging, and transportation costs. In Chicago, Monday night football, the Bears kept the Eagles scoreless after the halftime, beating Philadelphia 27-7. This is SRN News.
22: 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In 2001, the world was introduced to Master Chief, an armored warrior and main character for the Halo video game franchise. Now, nearly 25 years later, gamers can dive into an updated, refreshed version of his first adventure called Halo Campaign Evolved. You still play as Master Chief, an enhanced super soldier that must fight endless waves of aliens, learning some quasi-religious lore along the way. But this updated version feels far more gory and graphic than the original. The violence is unremitting, and players will sometimes hear profanity during the game, even from the aliens. For parents who grew up with this video game, this M-rated offer may come with a side of nostalgia. But be careful. Aliens aren't the only danger here. Want more great game reviews? Go to PluggedIn.com/radio. We've got a flood of them. I'm Paul Acey for Plugged In by Focus on the Family.
23: I'm as lost as everybody else. I'm still looking. I'm still searching. Hi, this is Lon Solomon, and this is what Billy Joel said at the close of his documentary, And So It Goes. You know, Billy is right. Everyone is born lost, looking and searching for something to fill the hole inside of us that only God can fill. This is why Jesus said, come to me, and I will give you rest. You will find peace for your soul. Hey, if you're still looking, look in the right place, the Lord Jesus. Not a sermon, just a thought.
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0: culture encourages accumulation of stuff. Look around. Wealth and possessions, everybody's got to have it. Many societies consider you successful if you have more things than people around you. But as we're going to hear next on Leading the Way, having wealth doesn't lead to less worry. In fact, a lot of the time, the more possessions you have, the more they possess you, and the more you worry. Thank you for joining Dr. Michael Youssef for another practical, life-changing episode of Leading the Way Audio. Don't worry. Don't worry. That's the title of today's message. Words from the Bible offering restoration and healing for those who've experienced brokenness after looking for fulfillment in places that only lead to emptiness. Now, a little later, you're going to learn ways that you can stand with Dr. Youssef in reaching more people with the truth of God's Word. Right now, though, listen along as Dr. Michael Youssef begins his message called, Don't Worry.

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2: By false teaching, just as they can be deceived by false materialism. Today, of course, we're actually seeing this with our own eyes, and we're seeing the connection between the false teaching and the so-called prosperity gospel. And the Pharisees at the time of Jesus were up to their eyeballs in both sins. I want to make something very, very clear, very clear. Money is not evil. Money is neutral. It is what you do with money that can be evil or can be for good. The Bible makes it very clear that what is evil is the love of money. What is evil is the greed for wanting more and more and more and never satisfied and never being rich toward God. Now, there is a biblical way, but theirs is unbiblical. The biblical way is found in 1 Timothy chapter 6, verses 17, 18, and 19. Appeal, that is an important word. The Apostle Paul is writing to the pastor of the church in Ephesus, Timothy, and he says to him, appeal to the rich of this world, not to be arrogant and place your hope on uncertain riches, but to be rich toward God. This is the biblical way. The Apostle Paul is teaching us what he really read and learned about what Jesus said in Luke 12. Hear me right, please. The Bible never forbids possessing of money or possessions. Deuteronomy 8:18, from the very beginning, it is God who gives you power to make wealth. In the Bible, there were so many godly men and women who were wealthy. Abraham, Isaac, Jacob, Boaz, Job, Joseph of Arimathea, where Jesus' body was buried in his tomb. And the list goes on and on and on. And yet, listen to me, the Bible is merciless on the love of money, on those who love their wealth and those who worship and obsessed with money and their wealth, those who worry themselves sick because of their accumulation and they want to accumulate and accumulate. Solomon, who was the richest man in his time, richest man in the world in his time, in Ecclesiastes 5:10, he said, he who loves money will not be satisfied with money. The Bible is very clear about the love of money, not money, the love of money. Throughout the scripture, you see it, always leads to pride. Certainly here, the Lord Jesus Christ links the love of money to the sin of worry. They go together. They go together. Look at verse 15 of Luke 12. Jesus again focuses on his disciples. He gets over discussion with that knucklehead about the question, and he said, hey, I'm not going to be your judge. And then he goes on to the disciple, looks at him, looks at them, and he said, now you beware and be on your guard against all forms of greed. In fact, this is the opposite of a Hollywood movie in which the term greed is good, repeated several times. Look at verse 15 with me. Here's a literal translation. Real life is not really dependent on excessive materialism. That's a literal translation. Beloved, a fulfilled life, a satisfying life, a joyful life is not dependent on how much you accumulate. The joyful life, the fulfilled life, comes from knowing that you are going to spend eternity in heaven with Jesus. And to illustrate this point, the Lord Jesus gives him a parable. Now everybody, I'm talking about the Bible translations, different translations, always call this rich fool.

0: But I want you to listen carefully because you need to kind of really analyze it and look at it carefully. The land that this man owned is very productive. And you want to say, praise the Lord. Thank you, Father. What a wonderful blessing, right? There is no suggestion that this man gained his blessings through dishonest gain or that he did something wrong. No. Beloved, listen to me. It is not a crime, it's not a sin to be successful, except in the eyes of the greedy socialists. Right? Amen. Amen. This man has been blessed of God. Praise God. It's wonderful. He's got a bumper crop. Isn't that great? I mean, this is really so far so good, so far so wonderful. Nothing wrong with that. I have a great deal of respect to farmers. I really do. I have all my life. I have a great deal of respect for farmers, and I have many farmers' friends, and I'll tell you, because they depend on God for their success. They know that God is the one who controls the weather, that God has controlled the market, God controls everything. Only after all of this, part of the parable that Jesus gives, that you begin to see the foolishness of this man. You see, so far, so great, so good. So instead of praising God and saying, thank you, Lord, now I can share these blessings with others. Thank you, Lord, now I'm going to be rich toward God. Thank you, Lord, now I can help others. Thank you, Lord, now I can contribute to your work around the world. Now I can give to the less fortunate. Thank you, praise you, God. Now, instead of that, he started getting worried about how to hoard it, how to keep it, how to hoard it all, how to accumulate it. And he was worried, probably, that his crop will flood the market and drive the prices down. And so instead of sharing, his selfish indulgence had him tear down his old small barns and build big ones. But even that is not the core of the problem. I think businesses need to plan ahead for the future. I think all businesses need to create space for growth. I think all businesses need to plan on hiring more people and provide jobs for people and their families. But that's not what happened with our friend. In fact, he used the word my four times. He used the word I eight times. I, my, mine, I want to say my. He said, I will say to myself, self, live it up. I know we all self-talk. Some people even self-talk faster than others. But the question is, when you self-talk, what do you talk about? I, my, me, or him, his glory, his honor, my witnessing for him? That is the question you must always ask yourself. And when you get going into this, stop. Where's God? And begin to talk to him. The word fool here, aphron in the Greek, is often referred to somebody who's mindless. Mindless. Somebody who's lacking in sense. Someone who is totally ignorant of the facts. Somebody who's totally lacking knowledge of the truth. And you know that, and I know, that we have an overabundance of these in public life today. Overabundance. This man foolishly had forgotten God and God's ownership, not just of his crop, but the very breath that he has. And that is why the Bible said, the fool says in his heart, here's the self-talk again, the fool said in his heart, there is no God. Please listen to me. There is no greater fool than the person who does not prepare for the life to come. That is the ultimate in foolishness. So what is the answer? Verse 21, where the answer? To be rich toward God is to store up treasures in heaven. Hear me right, please. This is important. The location of your treasure reveals our true condition, or the true condition of our hearts. Being rich toward God indicates the degree of our love for God. And the degree of our love for God is expressed in true worship. How inaccurate it is to refer to singing, just singing, as worship. Anyone can sing, but only those who know how to sacrificially give of themselves, how to sacrificially give of their soul, only they are true worshipers. And that's why the Bible talks about the sacrifice of praise and worship. The cure for foolishness and for sinful materialism and for greed is not social justice, as it's spouted by so many thoughtless people around, but to give of ourselves sacrificially. Verse 22, for this reason, and some translations said, therefore. What reason? Always remember, I said, if you find therefore, you find out what is therefore for. The reason of not being like this foolish man. For this reason, for not being like this foolish man who did not know the true God, who did not trust in the promises of God. He said, don't be like him. Don't be like him. And when you're not like him, you have absolutely no reason in the world to worry about your needs. Think about this with me, please. You were just talking to people who barely had enough food and clothing. Today, oh my goodness gracious me, our culture has become super neurotic about food and clothing. In fact, our culture is telling us about worries that we did not know we have. And these worries, it can only succeed in killing our discipleship. Listen, I'm not minimizing the problem, but it's nearly impossible to live by faith in the culture we are in. It's so materialistic. There's so many Christians actually understand the nature of God. They understand the promises of God, and yet they fall in this temptation of worry and stay there. And that is why Jesus said, verse 22 all the way to 34, he gives us six, mark them down, six reasons why the believer should not worry. Reason number one, we are God's priority one. Did you know that? We are his priority, number one priority. Secondly, because we are the recipient of his provision. Thirdly, because we are divinely privileged. Fourthly, we are God's and the recipient of God's preferential treatment. You notice all the P's just help you out here. And five, because God has parental blessings to his children. And finally, because we are the source of God's pleasure. Verses 22 and 23, because we are God's priority, number one priority. Because we are at the center of his attention. Because we are God's in his sight all the time. All the time. Therefore, we must trust your loving Heavenly Father. Can I get an amen? Amen. If he feeds the birds and clothes the flowers, how much, much, much, much higher priority are his children for whom his son shed his blood? Secondly, verse 24, we're always going to receive his provision. And the reason he chose raven, of all the birds, of all the creatures, he chooses the raven. Jesus does this deliberately because ravens are vultures. They are too dumb to store food, yet they survive solely by God's provision for them. How much more valuable we are. Our Heavenly Father will never fail to supply all that he knows we need. David said, I have been young, now I'm old. I have never seen the righteous forsaken, nor his children begging for bread. Not only that his children are priority one for him,
1: not only that his children are the recipients of his provision, but thirdly, verses 25 and 26, his children have divine privilege.
0: I think throughout history, people always worried about health. I think that's fact if you read history. I mean, it's nothing new, but oh my goodness, now it's a $1 trillion business.
1: No, Jesus said, none of us can prolong our life. It's appointed a day. The Bible says it's appointed a day in which, and then judgment. It's appointed a day. Nobody can change that. Nobody can add 1 hour to their life.
0: Fourthly, you have God's preferential treatment. Look at verses 27 all the way to 29. Here you see clear comparison with the rest of creation. God's children, his redeemed believers, have a preferential treatment over all created things.
1: Now, you know, the evolutionists say that man is only a highly developed animal, right? The only thing we have in common with animals and plants is that we're all created by God. From that time on, we're all separate. Now, if you want to believe that you are a descendant of a tree, God bless you. That's where it ends. But because humans are uniquely created in God's own image, we are created with the capacity to love and to reason. Above all, we are created with the capacity to worship God. And God's compassionate preference is for those he made in his own image. But this is not just preferential treatment because we are created in God's image. We have further preferential treatment because we are the children of the living God. Beloved, listen to me. Some preachers talk about, we're all the children of God. No, we're not. We're all the creation of God. But only the blood-bought children of the living God. They are the children of God. In verse 28, it said, you have little faith. You have little faith. It means you're lacking in trust in God's knowledge of your needs. You see? But that's not all. That's not all. Lacking trust in his knowledge to know of your need, but also lacking trust in his power to meet your needs. Can I get an amen? Such lack of trust, beloved, listen to me, it dishonors God and produces worry, and sometimes it even restricts God's flow of blessing. God's priority, God's provision, God's privileged children, God's preferential treatment. Fifthly, God's parental blessing to his children, verses 30 and 31. Here, for the first time, our Lord Jesus speaks of believers as God's children. That's why I want you to underline it in your Bible. Beloved, the fatherhood of God is only for his believers. This should lift you to the highest level of joy. It does to me. This should lift you to the highest heaven in praise and thanksgiving. Now, I am aware of the fact, and I know that experientially, there are some people who have negative experience with their earthly fathers. I know that. And sometimes the problem and the error comes when you compare your heavenly father with your experience, the negative experience with your earthly father. Please listen to me. I want you to imagine the most thoughtful, the wisest, the kindest, the most compassionate father that you could ever imagine having. Then multiply that 1,000,000 times. And you get close to your heavenly father. Amen. But Jesus is saying more than that. He is saying that you do not even have to ask God for these needs. Why? Why? Because he already knows that these are your needs. And he's going to meet them and meet all of your needs when your focus is the kingdom of God. When you praise him, adore him, and worship him, and serve him, and sacrifice for him, and witness for him, and being obedient to him, he will meet all your needs. He will meet all your needs, all of them, in his perfect way. Six, and finally, God takes pleasure in his children. Look at verses 32 all the way to 34. Little flock. Now don't just go past that very quickly, because that is a term of endearment. Little flock. Jim Elliot, who was martyred for Christ as a missionary in Latin America, said the following. He said, "He is no fool who gives what he cannot keep to gain what he cannot lose." I have a dear friend in Australia, went through a horrendous times, and then God brought him back. And he said, "I believe in giving with a warm hand, not a cold hand." Another friend many years ago used to say to me, he said, "Michael, I like to do all my giving while I'm living, so I am knowing where it's going." Beloved, it's a cry of my heart and a prayer of my heart for myself, and I pray that for you, that we develop a total trust of our Heavenly Father. Total trust. 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
7: 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You know, Billy is right. Everyone is born lost, looking and searching for something to fill the hole inside of us that only God can fill. 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
10: With SRN News, I'm John Scott. Andrew Bailey, one of the FBI's two deputy directors, says he's leaving the position after just over a year on the job and will be returning to Missouri to spend time with his family. Bailey was named co-deputy director in August 2025 to serve alongside Dan Bongino. In consumer news, shoppers soon paying more for some popular PepsiCo snacks and drinks, including Doritos, Ruffles, and Sun Chips. The company says prices on certain products will rise by a low to mid-single-digit percentage, with increases expected by the end of the year or early 2027. The hike's meant to keep pace with inflation and offset higher commodity, packaging, and transportation costs. In Chicago, Monday night football, the Bears kept the Eagles scoreless after the halftime, beating Philadelphia 27-7. This is SRN News.
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13: Shalom, beloved. I'm Rabbi Schneider. In 1978, as a new believer in Yeshua, I wondered why I was the only Jewish person I knew at the time that believed in Jesus. But then I realized that Yeshua had chosen me, that the Father had chosen me in His Son. And that's why I believe, because He had not revealed Himself to the other Jewish people that I knew in the same way that He'd revealed Himself to me. God had chosen me. So I want to encourage you today to realize that you've been personally chosen by the Father before the foundation of the world. Ephesians 1:4 says this, "He chose us in Him before the foundation of the world that we should be holy and blameless before Him in love." My friend, God has chosen you.
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16: 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Today on Insight for Living, Chuck Swindoll opens the book of Job to show us what suffering teaches us about ourselves. It begins with two lessons every one of us will need sooner than we think. Chuck titled his message, What Job Teaches Us About Ourselves.
17: Well, we're back in Job. Well, let's face it, now your Bible automatically just opens to Job. I'm going to ask you to do something a little different. I don't think that I've ever asked you to do this. I'm going to have you find a blank page, front or back of your Bible, and I want you to write two things, form two columns, and today we'll fill in one, and next Sunday we'll fill in the other. At the top of this page, or this column, write, What Job Teaches Us About Ourselves. Then just number 1 through 7. And then we'll save the next one for next time, What Job Teaches Us About Our God. And won't that be helpful to see what he says to us about ourselves? And then from the principles of Job, what we can learn from him about our God. They go together, sort of a 1-2 punch. Trust me, you'll need these, if not now, soon. If not soon, later. I want to read sort of randomly a section of chapters 1 and 2. All of it will bring back the memory of when we walk through this story. There was a man in the land of Uz whose name was Job. And that man was blameless, upright, fearing God, and turning away from evil. The next few verses describe what he owned and his children. There were 10 of them. Verse 6. Now there was a day when the sons of God came to present themselves before the Lord. And interesting, the Hebrew text says, and the Satan, and the Satan also came among them. The Lord said to the Satan, from where did you come? Then the Satan answered the Lord and said, from roaming about on the earth and walking around on it. The Lord said to Satan, have you considered my servant Job? For there's no one like him on the earth, a blameless and upright man, fearing God and turning away from evil. Satan answered the Lord, does Job fear God for nothing? Have you not made a hedge about him and his house and all that he has on every side? You have blessed the work of his hands, and his possessions have increased in the land. But put forth your hand now and touch all that he has, he will surely curse you to your face. The Lord said to the Satan, behold, all that he has is in your power. Only do not put forth your hand on him. So Satan departed from the presence of the Lord. You remember what happened? 4 different messengers. It happened on the day when his sons and daughters were eating and drinking wine in their oldest brother's house that a messenger came. Verse 16, while he was still speaking, another also came. 17, while he was still speaking, another also came. 18, while he was still speaking, another also came and said, your sons and your daughters were eating and drinking in their oldest brother's house, and a great wind came from across the wilderness and struck the 4 corners of the house, and it fell on the young people, and they died. Job arose and tore his robe and shaved his head and fell to the ground and worshiped. Verse 1, again, there was a day when the sons of God came to present themselves before the Lord, and the Satan also came among them to present himself before the Lord. Same question, same answer. The Lord, verse 3, said to Satan, "Have you considered my servant Job? There's no one like him on the earth, a blameless and upright man fearing God and turning away from evil, and he still holds fast his integrity." Verse 4, Satan answered the Lord and said, "Skin for skin, yes, all that a man has he will give for his life. However, put forth your hand now and touch his bone and his flesh. He will curse you to your face." So the Lord said to Satan, "Behold, he's in your power. Only spare his life." Satan went out from the presence of the Lord and smote Job with sore boils from the sole of his foot to the crown of his head. Took a potsherd to scrape himself while he was sitting among the ashes. His wife said, "Do you still hold fast your integrity? Curse God and die." He said to her, "You speak as one of the foolish women speaks. Shall we indeed accept good from God and not accept adversity?" In all this, Job did not sin with his lips.
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17: Kids don't mean to be funny. It's just when they say things, they come across as funny. Even when they're answering questions that are fairly serious, it's remarkable how their answers, while true often, are just hilarious. Someone sent me this week some questions that children were asked, and ages 7 through 10 children answered. For example, "How do you decide who to marry?" was asked Kirsten, who is age 10. She answers, "No person really decides before they grow up who they're going to marry. God decides it all way before, and you get to find out later who you're stuck with." Derek, age 8, answered, "How can a stranger tell if two people are married?" Derek answers, "You might have to guess based on whether they seem to be yelling at the same kids." Which ties in with the question asked Lori, age 8, "What do you think your mom and dad have in common?" Lori says, "Both don't want any more kids." "When is it okay to kiss someone?" Pam, age 7, "When they're rich." Kurt, also age 7, answered that one, "The law says you have to be 18, so I wouldn't want to mess with that." Okay, Kurt. "Is it better to be single or married?" Anita, age 9, "It's better for girls to be single, but not for boys. Boys need someone to clean up after them." And all the wives said, "Yeah, I knew you'd do that." One of my favorites, "How would you make a marriage work?" Ricky, age 10, says, "Tell your wife that she looks pretty, even if she looks like a truck." Another little child in our congregation is age six, and her daddy wrote me this past week to tell me something she said when she has been sitting with them through all of the messages on Job. She leaned over and said to her daddy, "Daddy, when Pastor Chuck started the book of Job, was I 4 or 5? You were still 6, sweetheart, wherever you are. (Laughter) Now, at the risk of having some tomatoes thrown in my direction, I'm going to tell you we have only two more messages on Job. Don't clap. I got that. You know something's wrong when you read your scriptures and you say, now for the last chapter of Job, people start to applaud when you get there. I want us to sort of look at the whole book, since we have been hammering our way through these trees and on occasion each limb and finding our way through this forest of information. I want us to come today to some sort of practical terms with what this book teaches us in a very, very practical way about the way we live our lives, what we learn about ourselves from Job, and then find out what it is we learn from Job about our God. Trust me on this one. You're going to need one or more of the principles sooner than you may realize. And while we have fun with it and have enjoyed ourselves on a number of occasions today, we're rolling up our sleeves and looking at life through Job's viewpoint and learning from his example. So we'll take today's talk mainly from the early part of Job, and then next time we will look at the latter chapter of the book and see what it says about God. But today, about ourselves. There was a man in the land of Uz whose name was Job. That man was blameless, upright, fearing God, turning away from evil. We read he had 10 children, 7 sons and 3 daughters. His possessions were great, thousands of sheep and camels, 500 of oxen and donkeys. And in fact, the wrap-up statement in verse 3 is that he was the greatest in the East. There was no one better known, perhaps wealthier than Job. Job didn't know it, but there was a dialogue that took place in the invisible world above him. As the Lord and the Satan had this encounter, for some reason, Satan allowed into the Lord's presence, and the dialogue turns on the person of Job. The Lord calls Satan's attention to Job and says, have you noticed him? And Satan, in standard operating procedure of sarcasm, said, of course, who wouldn't serve you the way you've treated him? He's got penthouse treatment. But you touch what he owns, he'll curse you to your face. It's the divine wager. So the Lord, in today's terms, bet him that that would not happen. No, he wouldn't do that. And not allow you the freedom to move into his world, but don't touch him, don't touch his person. And you recall he did that. And in a brief matter of really, really moments, Satan instigates a removal of all of the possessions, all of his ability to earn a living. Much of his property is destroyed, and he's leveled in bankruptcy. Which brings us to the first of 7 lessons we learn from Job about ourselves. We never know ahead of time the plans God has for us. Job had no way of knowing this. That morning dawned like every other morning. The night had passed like most every other night. There was no early morning skywriting. There was no angelic visit. There was no tap at the window warning him that something would change, or that all hell would break loose, or the bottom would drop out of his life. He got up that morning like every other morning, and he began the day only to be interrupted by this messenger and that messenger and the next one and the next one. And before you could sneeze, it seems, the buildings are gone and there are carcasses on the land and the servants have been taken or killed or kidnapped. And Job knows nothing ahead of time. You can't anticipate it correctly. You're unable to predict it accurately. It's impossible to explain it fully. No one can explain it. Like a bolt out of the blue, his world explodes. And God didn't warn him ahead of time. It could happen to you. It could hit me on the way home. The next airplane trip for you or me could be our last. The fact is, we don't know ahead of time what his plan is. He has a plan. He just isn't obligated to warn us about it or to remind us that it could happen. Hold your place here and with another finger find Jeremiah chapter 29. It's really worth a look. Turn, please. Jeremiah chapter 29, verse 11. The subject is the Jews going into captivity, yet future. The subject is the life beyond the captivity, yet future. And the Lord speaking to his prophet, who then speaks to the people, tells them, I know the plans that I have for you, declares the Lord. Observe, it does not read, I will tell you all about them ahead of time so you can be ready. He simply says, I know the plans. My sovereign will is such that it is all put together. Isaiah 55 tells us that his ways are high above our ways and beyond our thoughts. They are different. They are in another world, a different perspective. But the Lord knows his plans that he has for us. And there's good news at the end. They are plans for welfare and not for calamity, to give us a future and a hope. The ultimate plan our Lord has for us is not a calamitous, fatalistic, heartbreaking, life-ending plan designed to disturb or corrupt our faith. It is a plan that is profound, and it's different than you and I would have ever expected or planned. In response to this first lesson, I have some pretty simple advice. Be ready for anything. And I mean anything. What you enjoy today, you may not be enjoying this time next year. This isn't designed to make you afraid. It's designed to help get you ready. I remind you, these are principles to live with and to remember. Job's response, verse 20, is absolutely remarkable. Job arose and tore his robe and shaved his head and fell to the ground and worshiped. He said, naked I came from my mother's womb, and naked I will return. The Lord gave, the Lord has taken away. Blessed be the name of the Lord. Through all this, we read, Job did not sin, nor did he blame God. Lesson number two. A vertical perspective will keep us from horizontal panic. A vertical perspective will keep us from horizontal panic. Don't misunderstand. Job doesn't escape into denial. He faces the music, somber and sad that it is. He's overwhelmed. That's why he tore his robe. He's broken and saddened and bankrupt. That's why he shaves his head and sits in ashes. He refuses to escape emotionally through denial. He falls to the ground and worships. What a remarkable response. His vertical perspective is firm, clear, in place. Nothing horizontal will cause this man to panic. I had, I enjoyed, I was blessed, I've lost. They're no longer with me. I'm heartbroken. But the same God who gave is the God who took away. Blessed be his name. I serve and honor and praise and walk with him. When I was back in this passage several weeks ago, I read for you Francis Anderson's words. Time has a way of erasing comments that are made in days past, and I return to a part of what he wrote in his fine work on Job. Job finds nothing wrong with what has happened to him. At this point, Job's trial enters a new phase, the most trying of all. He never curses God, but all his human relationships are broken. His attitude is the same as before. It is equally right for God to give gifts and to retrieve them. It is equally right for God to send good or adversity. Then he adds, it is easier to lower your view of God than to raise your faith to such a height. When things are rocking along comfortably and enjoyably and with good health and with a full family, my, how high is our view of God? How thrilled we are with those verses of Scripture, how we hang on the words of the sermon and we sing the songs of Zion. But when the bottom drops out, our song is taken from us. And we begin to wonder, was our view of God here really the right view since we're now here? It's easy to lower one's view of God when hardship assaults us. That vertical perspective will save the day. Well, it got worse. It just got worse. Job does not sin or blame God, which frustrates Satan, and does not surprise our God, who already knew Job would be a man of integrity. So there was another day, round two, and Satan comes out swinging. The Lord asks, "Have you noticed my servant Job?" It must have been a great moment in that encounter when the Lord could point to Job and there has been no break in his faith or trust, and Satan has to face the music. But Satan then says, you touch his life, it'll be another story. Skin for skin, chapter 2, verse 4, all that a man has, he will give for his life. Put forth your hand now and touch his bone and his flesh. He'll curse you to your face. He repeats the charge, the warning. So the Lord said, he's in your power, only spare his life.
16: None of us know what a single day may hold. Job certainly didn't. And when his world came apart, he did something remarkable. He fell to the ground and worshiped. Today, Chuck Swindoll reminds us that a vertical perspective is what keeps us from horizontal panic. When we keep our eyes on God, no earthly loss can level us. This 22-part series concludes a week from today, so we encourage you to get in touch for these resources while it's still fresh on your mind. The Old Testament book of Job provides a shocking picture of human suffering. Many of the images are pitiful, frankly, and seem so unfair. But that's the way life is, right? Sometimes it feels like nothing more than an endless sequence of unwanted surprises. And yet, even still, Job deliberately chose triumph over tragedy. 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
10: With SRN News, I'm John Scott. The Senate has approved the Protect College Sports Act, a sweeping measure designed to address concerns over fairness and competitive balance in collegiate athletics. The legislation, led by Senators Ted Cruz and Maria Cantwell, passed the chamber by a 77-22 vote following months of bipartisan negotiations and debate. Among changes, the bill grants the NCAA broad federal antitrust protections and places limits on how much athletes can receive for the use of their name, image, and likeness. An appeals court in Iran has confirmed a sentence of 74 lashes handed to a prominent singer who performed without the mandatory hijab. Parastu Ahmadi sang while wearing a sleeveless dress during a concert live-streamed on her YouTube channel. Iran's laws ban public performances by women and require them to wear headscarves. This is SRN News.
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20: We've all known the feeling of being inspired. 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Perhaps we know inspiration from a poem that was read or

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2: God oversaw the composition of Scripture so that its message was recorded without error. Revelation is what God said. Inspiration is the recording of what God said so that it was kept, preserved without contamination. The Bible declares to be the statements of God through men, not merely man's statement about God. Psalm 147 says this about God speaking and God's word. Verse 15, he sends forth his command to earth. His word runs very swiftly. He gives snow like wool, scatters the frost like ashes. He casts forth his ice as fragments. Who can stand before the cold? He sends forth his word and melts them. He causes his wind to blow and the waters to flow. He declares his words to Jacob, his statutes, his ordinances to Israel. God speaks his words. The place, according to 2 Timothy 3, where these words were captured is called Scripture. The Greek word graphe, and that referred to that which was written. Over and over again, we see that the word of God was written. 1 John 5:13 says, these things have I written unto you. God is for writing because the Bible says in Deuteronomy 9:10 that the Ten Commandments were written with the finger of God. The Bible was written so that there would be a record of the very words of God. Therefore, there is nothing in Scripture that God did not say. It's Scripture that God holds to. Another important verse in this regard is Romans chapter 16, verse 25. Now to him who is able to establish you according to my gospel and the preaching of Jesus Christ, according to the revelation of the mystery, which has been kept secret for a long time past, but now is manifested and by the scriptures of the prophets, according to the commandment of the eternal God, has been made known to all nations, leading to obedience of faith. He says the scriptures of the prophets came by a commandment of the eternal God. So we start off by defining inspiration, the process by which God oversaw the composition of Scripture so that its message was recorded without error. Now that raises the question, how did God do it? I do want you to turn here to 2 Peter chapter 1, because the implications of this are not only implications for the Scripture, but for your life. Verse 20. But know this first of all, that no prophecy of Scripture is a matter of one's own interpretation. For no prophecy was ever made by an act of the human will. In other words, John didn't get up and say, let me make Scripture today. But men moved by the Holy Spirit spoke from God. How did we get Scripture? Here's how we got Scripture. We got Scripture because men were moved by the Holy Spirit to write it. What is true of the Holy Spirit's work in the biblical writers to record God's word is true in your Christian life to hear God's voice. So Scripture didn't come because a man said, let me write the Bible. Scripture came because men were moved along. Holy men, thus their sails were up. They were moved along so that they recorded Scripture using their own styles, own vocabulary, own personality, but all expressing what God intended to be recorded from his revelation.

0: sort of like electricity in your house. The same source, but each appliance uses it differently. Toaster uses it to heat bread and pop it up. A refrigerator uses it to cool things down or to freeze them. A stove uses electricity to heat things up. A can opener uses electricity to open something. In other words, all the appliances are different, but they use the same source to do what they were created to do. Paul is not Peter. Peter is not John. They're all different, and Nehemiah is not Samuel, and David is not Solomon. But even though all the biblical writers were different, it was the same spirit that moved in them so that the uniqueness of their personality was reflected in the recording of Scripture. Now, what's the application to your life? When the Holy Spirit moves on you, He's not going to move you to do what He's moving me to do, because we have different roles. I'm a toaster, you a can opener. So by application, you don't want to mimic me. I don't want to mimic you. Put your sail up. Let me put my sail up, because the Holy Spirit's leading us differently. But the Holy Spirit moves today in the application of divine truth so that you know exactly what He wants you to do. That's why in the Bible there is this dynamic between what was written in the Spirit. For example, the seven churches of Asia in Revelation 2 and 3, it says that the word of God was told to John to write. And he was told by God's Spirit to write in Revelation chapter 1, verses 10 and 11. And when he wrote to the seven churches of Asia. But at the end of each church, he says, "He that hath an ear, let him hear what the Spirit says to the churches." Because it was written, but it was the words of the Holy Spirit that got written. In other words, if it wasn't the Holy Ghost's words, it never got written. Because He wouldn't remind them or guide them into something He didn't want recorded. So in the Bible, watch this now, you only have what God wants you to know. Now, don't misunderstand this. You don't have everything in the Bible. You don't have everything in the Bible. God has not revealed everything about Himself. Deuteronomy 29:29 says, "Let the secret things of God remain secret." In other words, don't get into stuff you don't know nothing about. If He didn't tell you, guess what? He doesn't want you to know it. Eternity is going to be filled with new revelation. New revelation. God, you ain't seen nothing yet. You look at all that we praise God for, all that God has done, all the animals, all the different races. You look at the universe and the stars and the sun, and this thing is going on for thousands and thousands and thousands and thousands of years. And to think that you can look at the universe, science is still studying the universe, and you ain't seen nothing yet. And the reason I can say ain't is that ain't is now in the dictionary. You haven't seen a thing yet about the new manifestations of the revelation of God. But what He wants us to know regarding life, relationship with Him, the spiritual realm, has been recorded in the Word of God, and it is the Word of the Spirit. It's not only the Word of the book, it is the Word of the Spirit, that which God desired to be recorded.
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0: A great verse that brings these concepts together of the Word and the Spirit and the human author and the divine author is Acts chapter 1, verse 16. I read it to you. Acts 1:16. Brethren, the scripture had to be fulfilled, which the Holy Spirit foretold by the mouth of David concerning Judas, who became a guide to those who arrested Jesus. The scripture, the Bible, had to be fulfilled, which the Holy Spirit foretold. Well, how did the Holy Spirit talk? I can't see him. Through David. He used the man. When you come to church on Sunday, here's your request. Your request is, Lord, use the preacher for the Holy Spirit to talk to me. See, that's your request. What you want is, God, use the human mouth to talk to me about what the Holy Spirit wants in me, in my life, for my direction. I want to hear from the Holy Spirit, not just a human mouthpiece. Anybody can preach a sermon. You need to hear from the Holy Spirit so that you know God was talking to you. And so it says, when it came to recording of scripture, David said it, but it was the word of the Holy Spirit. So sometimes the scripture says the Holy Spirit said something, then another time it says that a person said it, and it's talking about the same statement. Who said it? The Holy Spirit or the person? Both said it. Because the Holy Spirit said it through a person, because men were born along by the Spirit. So the lesson of this is, you ought to know when the Holy Spirit catches a hold of you, you're going somewhere. So then, what is the result of this scripture that we have? What's the bottom line? Number one, because of inspiration, the Holy Ghost was the project manager of the recording of scripture, you have a perfect and complete text. A perfect and complete Bible. Proverbs chapter 30, verses 5 and 6 says, every word of God is tested. He is the shield of those who take refuge in him. Do not add to his words, lest he reprove you and you be proven a liar. Don't be adding no more books to the Bible, verses to the Bible, or thoughts. Everything he wanted said, he tested it, and it got in just like he wanted it. So don't add to his words, or you're going to be the one proven wrong. Another benefit of scripture, or nature of scripture, all of scripture is equally the word of God. Now, I know some of you got your red letter versions. How many red letter versions we got? The red letter versions, for those of you who don't know, are versions of the Bible that highlight all the words of Jesus in red. In other words, they make the words that came directly out of the mouth of Jesus kind of like super special words. But all scripture is inspired by God. So whether Jesus said it or Paul said it, or Peter said it or David said it, or Esther said it, it is an accurate rendition of what God wanted recorded. Or to put it in the words of John 13:35, the scripture cannot be broken. You can't take part of it and skip the part you don't like. The bottom line is, when God has spoken, it is the final word. All other words must adjust to that word because it is the final word. Because every word was important that God chose to make the points that he makes in scripture. When we say that all scripture is inspired, it's like saying all ducks waddle. That means ducks used to waddle in the old days. Ducks waddle now, and the ducks that aren't born yet will waddle. It's just the nature of ducks to waddle. Well, just as all ducks waddle, all scripture is inspired. If it was in the Old Testament, it was inspired. In the New Testament, it was inspired because it was overseen by God. And then finally, from this passage, 2 Timothy 3, we find one of the great statements. All scripture inspired by God is profitable for teaching, reproof, correction, training in righteousness, that the man of God may be adequate, equipped for every good work. Scripture is sufficient for all of life. Teaching, it'll tell you what you need to know. Reproof, it'll tell you where you've gone wrong. Correction, it'll tell you how to get it right. Training in righteousness, it will tell you how to live life as God intended it to be lived. That the man of God, a woman of God, the person of God, may be adequate, have enough, equipped, have all the tools for every good work, all that God wants you to do. There is nothing related to your life God didn't cover in Scripture. You say, but I don't know what Scripture to turn to. I don't know where to look. That's the job of the Holy Spirit. If you listen carefully, you'll hear things from the spiritual realm. You may turn on Christian radio and be listening to a preacher, not knowing that God had that program that day for you. Many of you have already experienced that because you knew God was responding to your question at that time, in that place, by His Spirit. Everything you need to be all God wants you to do is already in Scripture. When I was a kid, we had these three alleys in the back of my house. And this was where we cut our teeth athletically. You had to be able to perform in the alley. If you couldn't perform in the alley, you didn't get to the big field. You started off in the alley. And our great dream in the alley was knocking out somebody's window. We lived for that. Because in order to knock out somebody's window, that meant you hit a home run over the garages to the houses on the other side of the garage and to hear that glass crack. Of course, you were running, but to hear it, to hear that glass shatter, bam, I'll never forget the first time I hit my first home run and it went over the garage and right through the upstairs window. I was running the bases, I was jumping. Yes! The thought that I hit the ball that far and run. Well, I was outside playing one day, and my brother came and said, I'm up at bat. It's like the ninth inning, and it's, you know, the winning run is on base, or I'm the winning run or something. And so I'm like, it's the count like 2-2. And my brother comes, and he says, Mama said, stop what you're doing and come home right now. Now this ain't no mama situation here. I'm out there with my boys. Okay? I'm at bat. The game rides on my shoulder. So I gave a response. I said, I'm coming. Mama said, come right now. And to tell her whether you stopped what you were doing. Now, Mama wasn't out there. That was baby brother out there. That wasn't no mama. That was baby brother. So I'm going to hit my home run. You know, yeah, I did. I'm going to hit my home run. I'm going to win this game. So I go home. Mama said, you punish for the rest of this week. You can't go out in the alley and play. I said, but Mama, why not? She said, because you didn't do what I told you. I told you to stop what you were doing and come home right away. You late. I said, but Mama, she said, I don't want to hear that. I don't want to hear that. You didn't do what I told you. But now, could I argue, but you didn't tell me? My brother told me. If you weren't out there, I'd have responded differently. But since you weren't there, and it was my brother, that doesn't carry the same weight. If my brother accurately communicated, my mother was nowhere to be found, but if he accurately communicated what Mama said, Mama didn't have to be out there. He was representing mama's voice. Even though mama was living, but nowhere to be seen. And even though she wasn't there, his word carried her authority. Why? Because he gave me the authorized version. She authorized him to take her word to me. So even though it came through somebody else, I was accountable back to her, not to him, because it was the voice of mama communicated through brother to me. When you don't take seriously the word of God, it's not you reacting to the human author, because they are authorized to speak on behalf of God. So when you skip them, you have skipped God, and therefore God is the one you have to deal with, because this book is both the word and words of the living God.
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9: With SRN News, I'm John Scott. The Senate has approved the Protect College Sports Act, a sweeping measure designed to address concerns over fairness and competitive balance in collegiate athletics. The legislation, led by Senators Ted Cruz and Maria Cantwell, passed the chamber by a 77-22 vote following months of bipartisan negotiations and debate. Among changes, the bill grants the NCAA broad federal antitrust protections and places limits on how much athletes can receive for the use of their name, image, and likeness. An appeals court in Iran has confirmed a sentence of 74 lashes handed to a prominent singer who performed without the mandatory hijab. Parastu Ahmadi sang while wearing a sleeveless dress during a concert live-streamed on her YouTube channel. Iran's laws ban public performances by women and require them to wear headscarves. This is SRN News.
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5: The Apostle Paul pleaded for it. Christ himself prayed for it. But Christians seem to be further from unity than ever before. Today on Turning Point, Dr. David Jeremiah turns to the fourth chapter of Ephesians to underscore the importance of being unified as believers. 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
9: And thank you so much for joining us today. We're so grateful for the opportunity that we have to visit with you each day. Many of you have listened to Turning Point most of your life. I have people come and tell me they started listening and they tell me how old they are, and they've been with us almost the entire time Turning Point has been on the air. And we're so grateful for your presence and for your fellowship. And I am so privileged to be your teacher. I look forward to these opportunities to open the Word of God with you. And we do it every day right here on the radio. Today, we're going to begin 2 days of discussion on the unity of the church. The message is called The Oneness of Our Faith, and it's based upon Ephesians chapter 4. How important is it to God that we have unity with each other? Unity is not just everybody agreeing to agree no matter what they believe. Unity is based upon the unity of doctrine and truth in Jesus Christ. And we're going to talk about it today and tomorrow, and we'll get to it in just a moment. Don't forget, your time is running out to get the calendar for 27. Each year, Turning Point produces a beautiful wall calendar. Some people say, well, those have gone out of fashion. No, they haven't. People love this calendar. It's one of the most often requested resources that we have here at Turning Point. Everybody wants the calendar. And you can get your copy of the 27 calendar mailed right to your home. All you have to do is send a gift of any size to Turning Point today. You'll get the information on how to do that at the end of the broadcast, but your gift will press the button that sends the calendar to your home. And we thank you for the opportunity of making this available to you. It's a 14-month calendar. It begins in November. That's why we advertise it in September. You need to take advantage of this. You've just got a couple of days left, and we have a calendar just for you. It's yours for the asking when you send a gift of any size to Turning Point. Thank you for making this a priority in your life. And now, here is part one of The Oneness of Our Faith. It was the fall of 2020, and we were in the midst of COVID. I don't know if you remember this or not, but Burger King posted a message on its social media account with this surprising header: order from McDonald's. As you know, Burger King and McDonald's are corporate rivals on a grand scale, right up there with Coke and Pepsi, Ford and Chevy, and Amazon and Walmart. So what in the world was going on? Well, the pandemic was difficult for many restaurant workers, many employees of service industries who often needed to go to work to maintain their paychecks, and many of them worked in industries that were hit especially hard by lockdowns and people feeling afraid to go out. So Burger King was recommending that their customers step up by supporting local restaurants and their employees, even those at McDonald's. We never thought we'd be asking you to do this, read the statement, but restaurants are employing thousands of staff really needing your support at the moment. So if you want to help, I mean really help, keep treating yourself to tasty meals through home delivery, takeaway, or drive-through. Getting a Whopper is always best, but ordering a Big Mac is not so bad. That was actually published. I remember when that happened. I think they even gave out some little cards where you could go and use those cards to buy food at somebody else's restaurant. I have to tell you that if Burger King and McDonald's can get along with each other, so can we. Amen? And it's a sad commentary, if you want to know the truth, that since the beginning of modern Christianity, we are often known more
11: for our disagreements than we are for our unity. We seem to have a hard time getting along with each other, and I want to talk about that today because that's what Paul is writing about in this book. In his book on church unity, Paul Bilheimer said this: "The most important, momentous, crucial, but the most ignored, neglected, and unsolved problem that has faced the church from its infancy to the present throbbing moment is the problem of disunity. The continuous and widespread fragmentation of the church has been the scandal of the ages. It has been Satan's master strategy. The sin of disunity probably has caused more souls to be lost than all other sins combined. Possibly more than anything else, it is the one thing that binds the hands of the Holy Spirit and thwarts his work of convincing of sin, righteousness, and judgment." What a picture of the church. We all probably have our stories. Maybe you've come from a church that was blown apart by disunity. And understanding this helps us to comprehend why Jesus prayed this prayer. Now watch this. On the night before his crucifixion, this was the prayer that Jesus prayed. "I pray that they will all be one, just as you and I are one. As you are in me, Father, and I am in you. May they experience such perfect unity that the world will know that you sent me and that you love them as much as you love me." That was Jesus' prayer on the night before he died on the cross. And Jesus wasn't the only one who was concerned about this. When Paul wrote his letters in the New Testament, some of the prison epistles and the other letters, if you go through these letters and you look for it, you will find some kind of unity message in almost every epistle. But the one that is the best commentary on unity in the whole Bible is the passage that is before us today in Ephesians. Notice Paul's plea for unity in verse 1 of chapter 4. He said, "I therefore, the prisoner of the Lord, beseech you to walk worthy of the calling with which you are called." The book of Ephesians, as you know, is a book that was written by Paul while he was a prisoner in the Roman prison. But look at the language he uses in verse 1. He doesn't call himself a prisoner of Rome. He doesn't call himself a prisoner of Nero. He says, "I'm a prisoner of the Lord." In other words, the Lord put me here. I am here under the direction of the Lord. I'm a prisoner of the Lord. And some people wonder why he would say that. I think he said it to give credibility to his own message that he's about to give. He is in chains in prison, and his heart is burdened for the unity of the church. So he writes to the church in Ephesus with this powerful message. He says, "I want you to be unified." And he goes on to talk about this. He says, "I'm the prisoner of the Lord, and I beseech you that you walk worthy of your calling with which you were called." That's a really powerful statement. He said, "Ephesian believers, you have been called by God to be a Christian. You're Christians. You have received the calling." That's what it means. You are now called Christians because Christ came and invaded your life. Now he says, "Listen, you're Christians, but learn how to walk worthy of who you are. You're a Christian." In other words, don't do things that are not Christian. Don't do things that violate who you are. When I was growing up, I used to go to some summer camps. And before we'd go to camp, I remember this pretty vividly. My mom would sit me down and she would say, "David, now you're going to camp. While you're there, I want you to remember who you are." Now, she wasn't worried about my losing my identity as a person. She understood what I came to understand, and that was, you're a Christian. Behave like one. Or perhaps she might have been saying, "Your dad is a pastor. Behave like a pastor." Well, no, she probably wouldn't say that. But essentially, my mom was reminding me that my actions didn't affect just me. I was a representative of Christ. I was a representative of the Jeremiah family. I was a representative of my father's church. I needed to remember these associations. I needed to walk in a way that was worthy when I was outside of my mother's supervision. Walk worthy of the calling with which you have been called. Have you ever thought about that? Hey, I'm a Christian. I'm not going to do that. That's not worthy of who I am. I saw a woman this week comfort someone who was in sadness. And that woman showed me more about herself in the moment I observed than in all the other things I had seen her do. When you do things that are so patently Christian, You send such a powerful message to the people who are watching. Paul says, the reason I want you to be walking in unity is because that's who you are. That's fitting for Christians to do that. Now, in case we don't know what that means, he's going to give us some points of unity. In fact, I don't know if you've noticed in this verse, there's a repetition of a word, and the word is one, O-N-E. It's in the passage of Ephesians 4:4-6. It's in that passage seven times. Let me tell you something about Bible study. When you see something repeated, take note. This passage is about one, oneness, unity. The Bible says that you're to be unified because you're in one body. That's the first unity. What does that mean? Well, here's what it means. When you become a Christian, when you accept Jesus Christ as your Savior, according to the Bible, you become part of everybody else who's a Christian throughout the whole wide world. That's called the universal church, sometimes referred to as the invisible church. That's the big church. Everybody's a Christian, no matter where you come from, what your background is. If you've accepted Jesus Christ, you are a bona fide brother or sister with every other Christian in the world. You know what? That's why when you travel and you meet somebody and they have a distinctiveness about them, you just say, are you a Christian? And half the time they are. They have your DNA. They're part of your family. Paul said, one of the unities we have is that we are all in one body. The Bible says that any person who accepts Jesus Christ as their Savior becomes a part of the body of Christ. So if you're a Christian, you are not a Christian alone. In other words, there's no Presbyterian body, there's no Baptist body, there's no Charismatic body, there's no Protestant body or Catholic body. There's one body. And you become a part of that body when you receive Jesus Christ as your Savior. That makes you part of this incredible unity. Paul says, celebrate the fact that you're in one body. And then he adds, and there is one Spirit. He says there's not just one body, there's one Spirit. Did you know there are not multiple versions of the Holy Spirit? There's no Holy Spirit for America, Holy Spirit for Africa, another Holy Spirit for Asia. There's only one Holy Spirit. And there's not a Holy Spirit for each denomination either. If you are a Christian, the Holy Spirit lives within you. Paul wrote in 1 Corinthians 12, for by one Spirit we were all baptized into one body, whether Jews or Gentiles, whether slaves or free, and we have been made to drink into one Spirit. The Holy Spirit, ladies and gentlemen, resides in every believer. A lot of things happen to you when you get saved you're probably not aware of, but let me tell you. When you accept Jesus Christ as your personal Savior, the Holy Spirit immediately comes to indwell your being. He lives within you. Where does the Holy Spirit live today? He lives in believers. He doesn't live out in space. You know what I know? When the rapture comes and all the church is taken away, the Holy Spirit exits this globe. That's one of the reasons all hell breaks loose in the tribulation. There's no restraining influence left. The Holy Spirit is gone. Because the Holy Spirit lives in us. When you become a Christian, you get the Holy Spirit. You are in one body made up of all believers. Celebrate that. You have one Spirit living in you who lives in every other body. You have the DNA of the Holy Spirit. And then he says there's one hope. Now this is not, I wish it were so hope. This is, I know it is so hope. Paul says that every one of us in the body of Christ who has one Spirit living within us, we have one central hope. What is that hope? The return of Jesus Christ to receive us unto himself. The Bible says there are two things about this hope. One is the hope of the resurrection. The other is the hope of the return. The hope of the resurrection is for those of you who have loved ones who've already died and they're Christians. They're in their grave. And you know what the Bible says? When Jesus comes back, they're going to go up first. And you're going to come up after them. I have an old friend who said that's because they got 6 feet further to go, but I don't think that's the reason. They're going to go up first, and then the Bible says, and then we shall be joined together with them. That is the hope of every Christian. That's why when Christians die, there's always sadness, but there's not despair. We know that death is not the end. It's the beginning of a new existence, and ultimately a glorious existence with the Lord Jesus Christ. So here's what Paul is saying. Here's what I want you to know. He says, we're one. There's oneness in our faith. We have one body we're all in. We have one Spirit who lives within us, and we're all looking for the same thing because we're Christians, so we know that Jesus has promised that he is coming back. Here's the next one. He says, there's one body, one Spirit, one hope, and there's one Lord. Now I want to pause here for just a moment and give this one a little extra time. One Lord. There's just one. Not many. Just one. I know some of you people hear folks say to you when you go to work, well, I have my God and you have your God. No, there's not many gods. There's one God and one Lord. He's not one among many. And I'm going to prove it to you in a very interesting way. If you go to Rome today, one of the buildings that still is pretty much intact is the Pantheon. Now, let me take that apart. The word pan means all, and theos means God. The Pantheon is a place for all gods. And if you walked into that building, you would see shelves where the different pagan gods have been placed. And when the Romans would go and fight against another nation, they would bring back captives when they won, but they would also bring back all of their gods. Guess what they did with them? They put them in their pantheon. The Romans had this deal. If you get enough gods, there's going to be one there for everybody and for everything you're going through. Go find the god for this and god for that. The problem is, there's only one God. Now, let me ask you this question. Do you know why the Christians were killed by the Romans? Romans were angry at Christians because they were Christians. In fact, the Romans were very accepting of other religions based upon their pantheon. But the Romans came to the Christians who said Jesus Christ is our Lord, and they wanted to put their Lord in the pantheon, and the Christians said, we're not putting our God on the same shelf with Jupiter and Juno. No. He's one Lord. He's not among many lords. He's not going in the pantheon. And they fed the Christians to the lions. They fed the Christians not because they were Christians, but because they said there is one Lord. I need to tell you, that's a hard saying today. Everybody wants to be, you know, kind and let's all get along and all that. And your God is as good as my God. No, I mean, I hate to say this, but the Bible doesn't teach that. The Bible says that there's one Lord. One Lord. That's it. The Bible says there's one man between God and us, and that man is Christ Jesus. And Jesus himself said this. He said, I am the way, I am the truth, I am the life. Now, in case you don't understand that, he added another sentence. No man comes to the Father except through me. You say, isn't that kind of hard line? Well, I just want to be what the Bible says I should be. The Bible says that's true. There are not many religions that lead to the same place. If you want to go to heaven, you have to find Jesus Christ and accept him as your Savior. He is the only way to heaven. And the Bible says when you're a Christian and you come to grips with that, now you can celebrate the fact that you're in one body with all the other Christians. You got one Holy Spirit living in your heart. You got one hope that heaven is coming, and you have one Lord, the Lord Jesus Christ, who is the Bible says one day every knee will bow and every tongue confess that Jesus Christ is Lord to the glory of God the Father. We have one Lord. Amen? So, then he says, we have one faith. Oh, you say, Pastor, there are many faiths. No, that's not what he's talking about. He's saying, as Christians, we have one faith. What is our faith? We have this book that instructs us to do what we need to do. This book will tell you how to get to heaven, and it will also tell you how to get along on your way to heaven. This is God's book of instruction. You want to know how to live the Christian life, you got to read this book. You want to know how to be successful and prosperous as a Christian businessman, you got to read this book. You want to be a good, godly Christian parent, you'll find some great things in this book. All the things you need to be a Christian is in your book, the Bible, and that's your faith. And there's only one. I mean, there's a lot of different versions of the Bible, like the King James and the New King James and the New International. I preach from the New King James. And people ask me, why do I do that? And I tell them, because I want to. This is the Bible I read. I grew up on the King James. And when my father was in the last years of his life, he was on the committee that drafted the New King James, getting rid of some of the words that antiquity has lost meaning for. And I've loved this translation of the Bible. I don't say there aren't any others, but this is what I study when I'm trying to figure out what is my faith. And Jude tells us that our faith has been once for all delivered to the saints. What does that mean? We have everything God wants us to know. If somebody comes along and says to you, I know this is not in the Bible, Pastor. Whoa. If it's new, it's not true when it comes to your faith. Because God has said everything he's going to say about our faith in between the two covers of this book we call the Bible. So he says there's one body. If you're a Christian, you're in this universal church. There's one Holy Spirit. The third person of the Trinity lives within your heart if you're a Christian. There's one hope. If you believe what God says, you know that one day you're going to go to heaven. If he comes back before you die, you're going up in the rapture. If he comes back after you die, you're going up in the resurrection. And he says, there's one Lord, not many, just one. And there's one faith, that's the Bible. And there's one baptism, and boy, I'm going to stop here and talk to you for a minute. You're probably thinking there's many kinds of baptisms. Maybe you come from a different tradition. You know, I know of several kinds of baptism. Some people get sprinkled, and some people get poured. They actually pour water on them. And some people are dunked. That's what they call our baptism. And you know what? Back in the Midwest, there are some churches that practice this doctrine, triune immersion. You know what that is? Triune means three. When you get baptized once for the Father, once for the Son, and once for the Holy Spirit, you come out dried as a prune, but you get baptized. Now, baptism is a very important thing, and I'm not making light of it at all. I remember when I first started in the ministry, I discovered that there are a lot of things I needed to know that they didn't teach me in seminary. Nobody ever taught me to baptize anybody. I mean, I feel sorry for the first people I baptized. Well, I want to tell you about this woman who was the first lady I ever baptized. I don't think she'd get mad at me because we joke about this now since we still know each other. She was the thinnest woman I ever met in my life. I mean, she was absolutely almost not there. But I didn't understand. When you put people in the water, you got to bring them back up, and her feet wouldn't go down. They floated on top. Ladies and gentlemen, I floated her out of the baptistry to the other side. She'll never let me forget that, ever. I remember baptizing a guy that I had led to Christ. He was a former football player. He weighed 350 pounds. When I put him in the water displacement baptized the whole choir. I mean, it was unbelievable. So I've been through some baptism experiences. Now, baptism is so important in the Bible because it's the first command that is given to every person who becomes a Christian. And it is also commanded when you preach, go into all the world and preach the gospel, baptizing those who believe. That's what the scripture says. When I was growing up in my daddy's church, here's what they did. When it was time for a baptism, somebody would come in for this way. They had two ways. And when they got into baptism, my father would say, do you believe in Jesus? Yeah. Are you trusting him for eternal life? Yes. I baptize you in the name of the Father, Son, and Holy Spirit. And they're gone. They never said a word. But here's what I found out, ladies and gentlemen. When you got baptized in the New Testament, it was the line of demarcation for your faith. If you were just a Christian, you wouldn't get in trouble. But if you were a baptized Christian, you were a target. Because in baptism in the New Testament, they didn't baptize in a warm pool with a bunch of Christians watching. Their baptisms took place in the center of town, in a creek or a river or whatever was there, and they stood before their whole pagan culture telling them that they had become a Christian in one Lord. They had put their faith. And from that moment on, they were targeted. But there's no reason for us not to get baptized when it's God's first word to us. You say, if I don't get baptized, am I going to heaven? Absolutely. The thief on the cross was saved, he didn't get baptized, and he went right to paradise. Baptism doesn't save you, it's the outward expression of your faith. But it's important, and we have somehow allowed it to get pushed down. I'll tell you the truth, I'd rather have one baptism in every service where a man or woman, young man or young woman gets up and says, this is how I became a Christian, and I've come here to be baptized, than to have 50 people running through the water as fast as they can just to say they were baptized. Ladies and gentlemen, baptism is important. If you're not baptized, it doesn't mean you're a lesser quality of Christian. Some of you aren't baptized because you didn't know it was important. But the Bible says it is. If the early Christians could stand in the middle of their town and preach the gospel with their testimony in front of all the pagan people who didn't like them and ultimately wanted to kill them, by the grace of God, we can stand up in front of a bunch of our friends in the Christian church and say, I'm being baptized to tell you I am a Christian. Amen.
9: Amen. And you know what? That's what happens almost every week at Shadow Mountain in one of our services. Somebody gives their testimony, and at the end of the testimony, they say, and I'm here to tell you that I am a Christian. When we do that, something happens in our hearts. We are solidified in our faith, and the testimonies are such a blessing to all of us. I've often told people I could give the invitation after the baptism, and I think many people would come to Christ because the invitation is an invite to what they just told us they have. Friends, don't forget to be with us tomorrow as we conclude this month together. And don't forget to order your calendar for 27 because time is running out. 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
9: With SRN News, I'm John Scott. Wind is whipping Mexico's northern Pacific coast, and water has started to flood some streets as Hurricane Polo bears down on Baja California Sur. The hurricane threatening flash floods and mudslides in the fishing town of Puerto San Carlos. High tides and pounding waves from Polo breaching sea barriers as residents worried for their homes in the mostly empty town. Polo, a Category 3 storm, and is expected to bring heavy rain to the southwest U.S. later this week. Meanwhile, Hurricane Nolo could still bring torrential rain to parts of Hawaii. A man who spent decades on Utah's death row being released on bail after prosecutors say newly analyzed DNA evidence did not link him to a 1985 killing. The judge ordered 71-year-old Douglas Stewart Carter released hours after a bond hearing on Monday. This is SRNU.
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17: You have been on this journey of personal pursuit of what the world says will make you happy, and you have come to the edge of that, and you are saying, well, how is that working for you? 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I have the things that are supposed to satisfy, and I'm still empty in here.
18: 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In today's episode, Pastor Brian shares a lesson from John chapter 3. In this passage, Jesus meets with the religious leader Nicodemus. Dr. Chappell highlights the point that Jesus makes to Nicodemus, that knowledge and works do not lead to salvation. You can find this lesson and many others when you visit unlimitedgrace.com. And while you're there, look for Pastor Brian's book, The Multi-Generational Church Crisis. This compelling book asks the question of the church, what could be accomplished in the name of Christ if we could better understand each other? Let's hear now from Dr. Brian Chappell as he shares the lesson, A Journey to the Ends of the Earth.
17: Before small was big, before thin was popular, I mean, before what we were really desiring was flatter and thinner big screen TVs, right? Before OLEDs, for the engineers, I learned what that meant, right? Organic light emitting diode. See, I can talk engineer. 4 millimeter thick TV. I mean, you know, now we measure the greatness of your TV by how thin it is. But there was another era. An era when you measured a family's pride by the size of its TV console. Remember those days, right? The big wooden cabinet, right? And you had in the cabinet not just the TV, but the radio, AM and FM, and the record player. 33 RPM, 45 RPM, 78 RPM, right? And stereo speakers. And the screen on that TV, do you remember?

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2: So here's what he did. He grabbed his tool bag and he said to the kids, he said, "All right, grab a flashlight." And we went out to the end of the driveway. And my father took his tools and he took the TV chassis out and took the picture tube out. And then he lined up his six kids in front of the TV and said, "All right, shine your flashlights at the screen." And then he crawled up inside the console and told us the tale of Jules Verne's journey to the center of the earth. Now I remember the Jules Verne story, not so much because of the vividness of the journey, but because I was on another journey. I was on a journey to discovering the heart of my father. His willingness to humiliate himself and to go in those contortions for our sake was a measure of his love. In this account of John 3, there is another journey. It's a journey to the very heart of the Son of God, as he is willing to express to us at the behest of his Father what it would mean to love people who are in darkness, in despair, and by humiliating himself, give them eternity. How does he do that? He launches us on a journey through the experience of Nicodemus, the one with whom he is conversing. And when he begins with Nicodemus there in verse 9, you recognize that what he begins by doing is saying to Nicodemus, "You are here." It's really the way you begin many journeys in this world, right? Whether you're at the airport and trying to find out where your gate is, or you're at the fair and you're trying to find a particular ride, or you're at the mall and you're just trying to find a particular shop. You go to the map and you look for that little red arrow that says what you are here. Now, Jesus has already said something remarkable to Nicodemus in this passage. You remember, he said, "Nicodemus, if you want to see the kingdom of God, if you want eternal things, you must be born again." And Nicodemus says, "What does that mean?" And it's the whole idea of leaving the human physical realm that you were in and entering the realm of heaven and the Spirit. But of course, there are huge question marks now. And Nicodemus asks an essential question there in verse 9 that we began with today. How can these things be that I would leave this realm and enter another realm? And Jesus just begins by asking a question that actually has two declarations in it. It's verse 10. Jesus answered him, "Are you the teacher of Israel, and yet you do not understand these things?" Now, though it's a question, the first statement within it is, "You are the teacher of Israel." Now, that definite article, "the," is no mistake. You are the teacher. It's in a statement of Nicodemus' stature in the religious hierarchy of Israel. You're not just on the Sanhedrin. You're not just a teacher. You're the man. You are the one to whom other people turn. You are scholarly, respected, able, and we're going to see in a little bit, rich as a result of all that you have. And yet, Nicodemus, despite the fact that that's where you are, you're the man, what else do we learn in verse 10? "Yet you do not understand these things." You have all the resources, all the respect, all the background, but you don't understand. Now, that must be hard for Nicodemus to hear. I've been trained. I've been in the church. I know these. And yet Jesus said, "No, you don't really get it." And for some of us here, we actually do identify with Nicodemus. I know the words. I know the songs. I've been in the church. I've been

0: Around church people, I kind of recognize these phrases and I can even define basically what they mean, but it doesn't have any real meaning to me. I know it's supposed to, but this has not connected with my heart. There's not true understanding at the level of the Spirit, and I know that. And Jesus is saying to Nicodemus, this is where you are. You have the background, you have the respect, you have all this knowledge, but you don't really understand yet. And as awkward as it is, that's Jesus just kind of putting the red arrow on Nicodemus and saying, you are here. That's always important at the beginning of a spiritual journey, just to kind of say, here's where I am. Francis Schaeffer, the Christian philosopher of the last generation, because he had so much knowledge and background, was once asked, if you had only an hour to spend with someone to explain the gospel, how would you spend your hour? And Schaeffer said, that's easy. I would spend the first 55 minutes getting to know the person. And then I would spend 5 minutes saying what the gospel was. Oh, no, that sounds wrong. No, Schaeffer said, the first step is knowing where you are. Because until you have come to the edge of your experience, until you have understood really where you are, you're not willing to take the step into another realm. It's actually the definition of your true spiritual status, an understanding of who you are and where you are that gives you the ability to start the journey. Now, having established where Nicodemus is does not mean the rest of the journey will be easy. Because after verse 10, you don't really understand, comes verse 11 and 12 of saying what it's going to take for you to understand. Truly, truly, I say to you, verse 11, we speak of what we know and bear witness to what we have seen, but you do not receive our testimony. If I have told you earthly things and you do not believe, how can you believe if I tell you heavenly things? Nicodemus, you are wanting to understand spiritual, eternal, heavenly things. But I've told you things that are earthly, like you have to be born again, that your position and your prestige and your understanding have not really satisfied you yet, and you don't really get it, which means if you're trying to get to heavenly understanding, to spiritual satisfaction, by where you are now, with all your earthly pursuits and physical dependence, you can't get there from here. Now, just to kind of make clear what that means, what Jesus is saying is, if you're depending on your earthly things to get to spiritual understanding, that's not going to work. You can't get there from here.
1: 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It may seem hard for younger Christians to believe, but people over 50 were raised during an era when 90% of Americans identified as Christian. These older believers were once part of a majority group that understood the mission of the church was to take control of our culture, to halt its evils. At the same time, Christians under 50 have lived their entire lives perceiving themselves as a minority that needs to make credible their faith to a secular, pluralistic culture. These distinct experiences and perceptions have a profound impact on the priorities different generations have for church ministry. It's no wonder that younger and older believers don't always see eye to eye. In his new book, The Multigenerational Church Crisis, Dr. Brian Chappell asks the question, what could be accomplished in the name of Christ if we could better understand each other? 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You can request your copy of The Multigenerational Church Crisis when you donate online at unlimitedgrace.com or by calling 844-41-GRACE. That's 844-414-7223. And now, More from Brian Chappell on today's Unlimited Grace.
0: This last week, I was coming back from teaching in St. Louis, and recognizing I might have an opportunity to fish this week, I decided on my way back into Peoria, I was going to stop at the Bass Pro Shop. I mean, I'd passed by it, right, numerous times, and as I'm going to the other side of the river, I think, well, just on my way back into Peoria, I'm going to stop at the Bass Pro Shop. So I pulled off the exit that seemed to be closest to the Bass Pro Shop. I got out my GPS and you know, put on the Google Maps and followed exactly to where it told me to go to the Bass Pro Shop. And to my amazement, it kind of took me down my exit, back around, up back on the highway. And then as I got toward the Bass Pro Shop, it said, park on the highway and walk to the Bass Pro Shop. I'm saying, well, that can't be right. So I keep going down the highway. I go to the next exit and go to MapQuest rather than Google. Okay? And it takes me back. Okay? I go all the way back around, make the exit again, come back, and MapQuest says, park on the highway and walk to the Bass Pro Shop. And I've come to a conclusion now. You can't get there from here. So, of course, what I do, I make the whole circle back again. And I go down into East Peoria, and I pull up to a gas station, and I say, how do you get to the Bass Pro Shop? Right? And the person says to me, that's easy. You just go down to Riverview Drive. I'm going, no, you don't get it. I'm new here. I have no idea where Riverview Drive is. So I have another question. Have you ever been there? Because if you tell me you've been there, I'll know there is some way to get there. I ultimately got there. But it was with the understanding of someone who had already been there. That's exactly what Jesus is going to say to Nicodemus. Look, verse 13. No one has ascended into heaven except he who descended from heaven, the Son of Man. If you're trying to get to heavenly places dependent upon what you have done, depending upon your context, your world, you can't get there from here. You're going to have to hitch your wagon. You're going to have to connect to somebody who's already been there, and that is the Son of Man, the one from heaven. Now, I've tried to say it in a way that connects with you, but I hope you recognize that saying that we must connect to Christ in order to make our way to spiritual satisfaction does not mean this is a pleasant journey at all. If people who have been pursuing satisfaction in life through career, through money, through knowledge, through pleasure, through any other form of physical, material, earthly satisfaction, actually have to come to the end of their world and say, this is not going to work. That is never going to be a pleasant process. To actually come to the end of my earth to say, I now have to step into a dependence relationship with Jesus Christ is not something that people are going to desire to do. And so Jesus is saying to Nicodemus, in essence, you must leave your world behind. I mean, just understand where your world has gotten you. You have reputation and knowledge and experience and wealth, and you're not satisfied yet. Your world has not provided what you want. Now, for some of you, what I'm saying is foreign language, but some of you know exactly what I'm saying. Because you have been on this journey of personal pursuit of what the world says will make you happy, and you have come to the edge of that, and you are saying, well, how is that working for you? It's not working. I have the things that are supposed to satisfy, and I'm still empty in here. I think of one of my very good friends who I got to know because I kind of jogged the same route for about 20 years in St. Louis. And on that jogging path, if you jog for 20 years, there are other people who get on that path kind of in the same time of morning, and I get to meet them and get to know them over time. I'm not going to tell you my friend's real name. I'm going to call him Steve right now, but I'll say Steve had been an amazing athlete in college and found enough reward in that after his college years, he decided that he would go into the sports apparel business, and He was amazingly successful at, made tons of money, and still wasn't satisfied. So he became a doctor and went into sports medicine. And despite his knowledge and prestige, it wasn't enough, particularly after his marriage began to crumble. And an oldest son turned to drugs. And his daughter began to struggle terribly with depression. Because my friend Steve had been put in a boarding school by a difficult mother as he was growing up. He was basically raised as an orphan in this boarding school where those who called themselves Christian abused him. And he wanted nothing to do with the things of the faith. As we would run on the path, before he knew entirely who I was, he was one of the most profane and angry people I have ever met. But as we would run through the months and then through the years, he would occasionally ask questions, always keeping me somewhat at arm's distance. Until the mother that he so longed to have a relationship with died. And then despite the money and the knowledge and the success, he went with me to my mailbox, and as I turned off to go home, he simply said, "Would you stop? And would you pray with me? I've just come to the end. I've got everything that this world says should satisfy, and I'm empty." And as we prayed, I recognized what had happened was the Lord had brought him right to the end of his world. The blessing of that is, at the end of the journey of self, is the Savior, the one who would hear his prayer and delight to hold him in his emptiness. It's the same journey that Nicodemus is on. Now, I will confess to you, none of us wants to be on this journey. C.S. Lewis describes the journey to the end of our world this way. We are such half-hearted creatures, fooling around with drink and sex and ambition, when infinite joy awaits us. But we are like an ignorant child who goes on making mud pies in a slum because we cannot imagine what it would be like to accept the offer of a holiday at the beach. I haven't been there. And so somebody who offers me a holiday at the beach, because I can't imagine what that would be like, I go on making mud pies in the slum because I can't imagine what it would be like to have the joy that you're talking about. And this is the experience of so many as we talk to them in the churches, as we, some of us in the church, wrestle. I'm making this pie of the things of earth. And I get money, and I get relationships, and I get pleasures, and I get prestige and knowledge and career, and I put all these things together, and it's still not all I'm looking for. It's just exactly what Nicodemus is going through. We are introduced to his journey a little bit earlier in the same chapter, verse 2 of chapter 3. Do you remember? This man, this Nicodemus, came to Jesus by night and said to him, "Rabbi, we know that you are a teacher come from God, for no one can do these things that you do unless God is with him." He is a leader in Israel. And yet he comes to Jesus at night. He's this cautious inquirer saying, "Do you have something I need? I mean, I recognize you can't say and do the things you do unless you're from God, but I think I know God. I think I know what he's supposed to be, but somehow I'm not satisfied yet. I've got questions still. I've got emptiness still." And so this "you are here" point begins with just this cautious inquiry of, "I don't have all the answers yet. I'm supposed to. But I know there's still some emptiness in me." This isn't the end of our introduction to Nicodemus. If you've got your Bible still open, look at John chapter 7. John chapter 7 and verse 50. Nicodemus begins this journey out of the mud pie making to the heavenly realities just by acknowledging, "Jesus might have some answers for me." But that maybe gets underscored in John 7 and verse 50. Here's what's happened. The other Jewish rulers are getting intimidated by Jesus and the people following him. So they send soldiers to arrest him. But the soldiers, when they hear Jesus say, "We shouldn't arrest this guy," he tells us things we've never heard before. And so the soldiers come back, and the rulers are even more unhappy with Jesus. But verse 50 of John 7, Nicodemus, who had gone to Jesus before, and who was one of them, that is the rulers, said to them, "Does our law judge a man without first giving him a hearing and learning what he does?" They replied, "Are you from Galilee too? Search and see. No prophet comes out of Galilee." Now, what Nicodemus has done here is he's just taken a little risk. You want to arrest Jesus, but doesn't our own law say you have to be fair? You know, you should give him a hearing. And instead, his own colleagues turn on him. And they say, "Are you from Galilee too?" The slums. Are you going to stick up for this guy? Well, all that Nicodemus has said so far is, maybe we ought to listen to this Jesus.
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11: With SRN News, I'm John Scott. Wind is whipping Mexico's northern Pacific coast, and water has started to flood some streets as Hurricane Polo bears down on Baja California Sur. The hurricane threatening flash floods and mudslides in the fishing town of Puerto San Carlos. High tides and pounding waves from Polo breaching sea barriers as residents worried for their homes in the mostly empty town. Polo, a Category 3 storm, and is expected to bring heavy rain to the southwest U.S. later this week. Meanwhile, Hurricane Nolo could still bring torrential rain to parts of Hawaii. A man who spent decades on Utah's death row being released on bail after prosecutors say newly analyzed DNA evidence did not link him to a 1985 killing. The judge ordered 71-year-old Douglas Stewart Carter released hours after a bond hearing on Monday. This is SRN News.
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18: I think the two things you look at with your kids is intensity and frequency. 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
17: Well, when you think about your teenager, what comes to mind? Confidence, or maybe confusion, or peace, or pressure? Maybe it's a little bit of everything. It seems that those years are marked by lots of everything. Today on Focus on the Family with Jim Daly, we're going to have an honest conversation about teen mental health and about how you can help your young adult to navigate things like anxiety and loneliness and more. I'm John Fuller.
15: And I want to say thanks to the viewers and listeners for tipping in and spending time with us today. I think today's topic is going to be relevant to parents who are worried or concerned about where their teens and 20-somethings are at, because this culture is really at their throat, yeah. No matter what it is. It can be too much screen time. It can be, you know, whatever. And we're going to discuss ways to re-engage with your teen and help, particularly today, help your teen girl with issues that she's facing about identity and body consciousness and all those things. And I think it's going to be really important to give parents a peace of mind that you can get through this.
17: Yeah. And Michelle Niedert is with us. She's always a favorite when she's here in the studio with us. She's a professional counselor, an author, speaker, wife, mom of two. She has a podcast called Raising Mentally Healthy Kids. Check that out. She's also got a great devotional called Strong and Secure, 100 Devotions for Young Women.
15: Michelle, welcome back to Focus on the Family.
18: Thanks for having me back again.
15: It's good to have you. You know, I was going to use this scripture, 2 Timothy 1:7. I've used this as a parent. It says, "For God has not given us a spirit of fear, but of power, love, and a sound mind." That is truth. How come as parents sometimes we struggle to believe that?
18: I think because we're looking at the external circumstances around us.
15: Oh, yeah.
18: And if we just emotionally react, just like our kids and our teens, to those external circumstances, the enemy's going to take our focus and just create in us a lot of not only emotion in our hearts, but thoughts in our minds about the future and things that we may even predict that aren't even going to happen. Mm-hmm. And then on top of that, then our bodies are going to react. And we're going to feel that in our gut. You know, just like our kids, we're going to feel that tightness in our chest. We're going to feel like we don't. And then sometimes it's going to, like I did yesterday, it's kind of going to bubble up in not such a good way sometimes when the pressure gets too big on us and stuff. If we don't manage it well.
15: You know, so often we kick around the terms mental health, emotional health, but from a clinical perspective, is there a difference, or are we saying the same thing when we say mental health or emotional health?
18: I think it's similar for sure. Because really what I'm looking at as a Christian counselor, I'm looking at holistic health. At our counseling center, I've trained our 80 counselors that have come through us on a bio, psycho, social, spiritual model. Mm-hmm. So I think it's the renewing your mind, and that is repeating that scripture and maybe repeating other scriptures. When I get stuck, and I got stuck this weekend pretty hard with some grief, the Lord's Prayer comes to my mind because mm-hmm. I need that part, thy will be done on earth as it is in heaven. So I think even the memorization of scripture where I don't have to go find it. But this morning while I was getting ready, I'm not a good sitter. And I want to encourage you, if you have a neurodiverse kid that doesn't sit very well, sometimes we really want them to read the scripture. I listen to the scripture a lot. And so I was listening mm-hmm. to Psalm this morning, and that was helping me with that. So I think we've got, you know, those of us, I think, who are really tackling this well, we're helping people with breathing and exercise and things that help their bodies. I think we're helping them be in community. I think we're helping them with the mind piece. And then I think the emotional piece, the key to that, especially for this generation, is, and you're going to hear me say this probably and every time I'm here, but I think it bears repeating. Emotions need to be on the bus, but they cannot run the bus. I was working with this beautiful teenage girl recently, and she is created that's just, I mean, they're very rare, but they are just all emotion. They can wake up one day and be like a girl on her cycle. I mean, if moms are going to listen to this, this is real, and that's what they deal with. But she's like that on any day because that's how she's wired. And the thing that she said I've helped her the most to realize is sometimes that's just her emotions talking, and that's not truth. And she's got to separate that out for that day. So she doesn't do something like try to harm herself or think about dying or think about starving herself. We're in a critical mass with her, and it's super important that a clinician do that work mm-hmm. and give her some coping skills.
15: You know, one of the things I often ask, psychologists, psychiatrists who are Christian, just that balance of, mm-hmm. because some people watching or listening are saying, you talk about personality profiles and, but God does organize how human beings behave. I mean, it's in his creation, and that's why it's so manageable in that we can create these quick, simple 10-minute quizzes that give you an insight as to how you tick, because God has put the pattern in humanity, right?
18: He has. It's
15: not something to walk away from. It's something to kind of help better understand how God creates us.
18: I agree. And not only that, it doesn't lock us in a box. My son won't take it. He won't take the quiz. He's being forced to in an organization, but he's refused.
15: Gene doesn't
18: like
15: taking him
18: either. I don't want to be locked in a box. Right. But I've told him, this doesn't lock you in a box. This helps me understand how you work so I can parent you better. But at the same time, I understand the gifts of the Spirit, and I understand spiritual gifts, and the Holy Spirit can manifest anything in you at any time. And I'm trusting God to do that too in your life. So I think it's a merger of both.
15: You often say mentally healthy parents raise mentally healthy kids. Now, I'm thinking of the teenage years. Our boys are now in their 20s, but can a parent truly become mentally healthy during the raising of teenagers? Seems contradictive.
18: I think it's essential. I think it's essential. It may be contradictive, but I think it's really essential to a parent to have done their own work. I talked about this last time I was here with my dad, that I was raised by a father who loved well, but had a bad temper and probably had ADHD and impulsivity and didn't manage that well always in my childhood years. And I think if I hadn't worked through that, I could have repeated a lot of those generational patterns. So I think I'm experiencing a really interesting sandwich right now because I am having, while I am being a grounding source to a kid who just went off to college and a son whose hormones are and moods are all over the place. I've never experienced him like this before. And I need to be that grounding source to him, and I need to manage my own emotions with him. But at the same time, I talked to you guys this morning. I've got a huge spike of emotion going on. I lost my dad 3 years ago this month. My mother-in-law died 2 weeks ago, and we made a huge decision yesterday that my mother is going to sell the lake house, which are the main good memories of me with my dad. because she needs to move closer to us because she is struggling with some health issues. And so sometimes we as parents have a lot of emotion going on ourselves, and some mental health issues can come out of that. Especially, I'm very fortunate there's not a lot of sibling conflict with me. There's not a lot. My mother is the person who, I mean, I always call her saint. She loved my father well, even though he was difficult, and she really loved us kids well. And so we want to honor her at this time, but I am riding waves of grief. And sometimes, like yesterday, I will confess that grief came out with severe irritation with my husband, who actually just offered to get my suitcase, but I thought he was rushing me. And I just said, I will do it in a minute. And then I came back to him and I said, I'm sorry. I'm just really, there's so much emotion in with me right now. This was not about your help. And you're right. You had great intentions and I took it the wrong way. And so I think we have to do the work. And I will tell you this, in this same 24 hours, I have talked to a new friend who's in her 60s. I have reached out to my Christian coach to pray with me. My sister and I had a heart-wrenching conversation where she confessed, I cried too today. Mom is starting to fade and it's hard for me to come to grips with that and still deal with the demands of our work life and ministry life. She's with Lifeway and the kids. And then it's just hard. And so I think we as parents have to do our work, grieve. I don't think we hide it all from our kids either. I think we model it well for them. I hope I am, because I hope they're going to care for me as well as I want to care for my mom right now.
15: Yeah, so you got both sides of that working. Yeah. And I think, you know, when I'm going through the book, I was looking at that factor that sometimes biochemical issues enter in. You could be an emotionally stable parent, and your child may have things that you've not dealt with that they're dealing with, whether it's anxiety, depression, and whether that's linked to biochemical issues, et cetera. So there's always that. There's not a formulaic approach. I'll ask this question in a way that I normally wouldn't ask it, because I don't believe there is a way to make sure something happens, make sure an outcome occurs. But parents can get so desperate that they ask the question, you know, in Strong and Secure, you're leaning in toward how can we as parents make sure our kids are emotionally and mentally strong?
18: I'm going to give you the best thing I know.
15: There's predictive ability.
18: Yes, there's predictive ability.
15: But no certainty of outcome.
18: That's right. And here's what I will tell you. The one thing I have poured my life into in the midst of this work is making sure my kids really knew God and loved him as a father. Mm-hmm. Because that's why I wrote this book. In college, it changed my life to know God as father. And to know that I get to take him anywhere I go. He was with me in the hotel this morning. He was with me on the plane. And he's with my daughter when she's at school, you know, while she's grieving. And that is what, I'll never forget the conflict we had one time when she said, I don't want you to be the boss of me. And I said, I don't want to be the boss of you. And as soon as God is the boss of you, I am on, I'm out, you know?
15: That's good.
18: And but what that, and I think she took the challenge seriously, but what it did is allow her to begin to seek the parenthood of the father heart of God. Mm-hmm. And as she has experienced that in his life, the things that we talk about in this book, his presence, his peace, his provision, his protection, his healing, all those things herself, you can't guarantee the results, but 1 hour out of 168 hours a week is not discipleship for your child. You can't leave them in church with the youth minister for an hour, and you can't leave them in Sunday school and expect them to catch it. You've got to spend time, like it talks about, writing the word on their hearts, talking about it in the car.
15: Yeah.
18: You know, I had a great conversation with my son yesterday or the day before when I was driving to school. And I just said, how you doing? And he said, I'm doing okay. And I said, how was the retreat? He'd been on a Christian retreat. And he said, it was good. And we got to be careful because we'll let that go sometimes. And I said, what was good about it?
15: Yeah. How was
18: what was good about it? And he said, I just really felt like God spoke to me in these ways. And I was like, that's amazing. I love seeing, and this is what I think parents need to do more of. Catch God at work in your kids. Mm-hmm. I hear a lot, catch your kids doing good, but catch God at work in your kids. And I said to him, I love the way that God is working in and through you. And yesterday morning, I got to watch my daughter on a telebroadcast of a church of 1600 lead worship. And I love watching her sing about surrendering her life to the Lord, even if it is in front of a camera. But I think I see the authenticity in her heart and the surrender as she sings that I am available. And if you can get that in your kids, It's not going to protect them from ever having, she had almost had a panic attack. It's not going to protect them from all that, but I think it's going to see them through it.
19: Yeah.
17: Well, today on Focus on the Family, Michelle Niedert is our guest, and we're talking about really the heart behind this book. It's really a wonderful resource for you to work through with your young adult daughter. It's called Strong and Secure, 100 Devotions for Young Women. And you heard from Michelle there about what she wants to see you be able to do with this book and your child. 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And of course, here at Focus on the Family, we have a wonderful counseling team as well. Michelle, as a parent, how do I know if I need to seek out a professional for advising me on anxiety and depression I'm watching my child go through, but I can't help her in particular pull out of it?
18: Yeah. I'm very grateful for your counseling team. I'm part of your referral network and I'm working with a couple right now in a couple's intensive situation. So I'm grateful for them. And I'm grateful sometimes when I encounter people while I'm speaking that I can refer them in different states and know that I'm getting a clinical who also has a dedication to faith. But I think that's real important in this culture, I would say, is you're seeking clinical advice, make sure that faith piece is a part of it, or you might not get some advice that I would endorse these days. Things are changing in my professional life that way, and people have some maybe poor counsel for you. But I go back to what we talked about a little bit with God, I feel sad, and God, I feel scared, and managing your emojis. I think the two things you look at with your kids is intensity and frequency. How often are they struggling and how bad is the struggle? But let me say this, if your kids are asking for help, get them help, okay? And get them the right help. And that may mean you need to do a parent consult first with someone. I offer them all over the country to help you find the right mental health professional. My own sister, who is Lifeway Bible study teacher, none of our kids are perfect. All of our kids have struggled. And she was the sixth person in a week who said, how do you get your college kid to go to a counselor when you think they need to? And I'm like, you know what? Can you get on the podcast with me and let me answer this question with you instead of personally? Because I've said it six times this week and I'd like to record it. So we actually very vulnerably recorded that together on the podcast. And so I think it's a process of, if your kids are asking for help, it's easy. But let me tell you this, I'm in these groups and y'all, it's kind of scary. They're called dorm room moms, and they were kind of about decorating at first, the dorm rooms, but now they're about where the kids are. Yeah. And there are kids who are failing. There are kids who are wanting to quit their sports. There are that have full rides. There are kids who are drinking too much. There are kids who some new boyfriend or girlfriend has come into their lives and they're walking away from their faith or their values. And our kids, I think where you put your kids in college is important too. And I'm going to say something publicly that I may regret, but we have been very honest with our kids. We are the ones who are making that investment because they can't afford it on their own. And so we will only invest, not necessarily in a Christian university, but in universities that offer opportunities for spiritual growth alongside their academic vocational preparation. It's very important to us. So my son, who wants to be a chemical engineer, there's not a Christian university in the country, small one, that offers that degree. But we're looking at schools where there's a strong crew or there's a strong
15: campus ministry,
18: worship team, something. Right. And then you got to figure out a way to help your kids plug in. For example, when my husband and I and my son came with us, dropped my daughter off at college, we stayed an extra night. It cost us in a hotel room, but we went to church with her on Sunday so that she would go to church, a church somewhere in this new town she was living in. She would not be by herself having to do that.
15: Yeah, that's good.
18: And we could look at college adults. And I think we as parents are going to have to get creative about how we continue to disciple our kids as they're off at school.
15: Mm-hmm. In addition to that, I think to answer your question, John, how I would say that is if you have doubts, move. Like if something's in your heart saying something's not right, act on that.
17: Yeah.
15: And I just think if we're waiting for our child to express it, even though we may be sensing it, we may be a step behind.
18: And can I also say this, and I know that this is different than what a lot of us thought. Sometimes it's okay to move your kid too. If they're begging to come home, you got to examine it. And you don't want to have somebody who quits too soon. But you know, we don't know, none of us gets a magic ball to see the future. And sometimes we feel the Lord has led us one way, but the circumstances are too much. And also, Get them help there on the campus. Find a ministry. Find a Christian counselor where they're at. If they're at a Christian school, most of those schools have amazing university Christian counselors. They're free to these kids. I met the ones at my daughter's school, checked them out a little bit, I have to admit. But it's so important that we help our kids plug in to godly support. And you know how we do it the best, guys? We model that. And that's what I'm most worried about. A lot of parents aren't modeling that. They're not seeking that out. If they're too busy to do it, don't expect your kids to do what you're not doing yourself. Mm-hmm. So my kids see me say, I have another meeting. It's with my coach. And I'm going to go cry my eyes out. I'll be back in an hour. You know, my kids see my husband in a small men's group every other week where he jokes about his Coke addiction, and that's Coca-Cola. He has a little soda migraine issue that he gets into. And sure enough, when his mom's died, he started drinking Coca-Cola again. Mm-hmm. But they see him struggle and get support and have men pray for him mm-hmm. and him mentor other men. I think it's real important that our kids catch a vision for this life. And honestly, I know that you're saying, what does this have to do with mental health? It has everything to do with mental health. The biggest struggle these kids have, the research says, and the statistics are scary. I heard the president of the school share them, looking at the anxious generation, is loneliness and isolation. Mm-hmm. And so as we demonstrate that we're not, that we're in community, it inspires our kids to be in community.
15: Yeah, and I think in that regard, I mean, noticing the spiritual battle that we're in for what it mm-hmm. is, you know, the Word of God, I think 2 Timothy, it says, God has not given us a spirit of fear, but of power, love, and a sound mind. But the enemy works directly against that. And that is why I think we're seeing the opposites. In other words, anxiety, depression, loneliness. These would be the attributes of the deceiver. We've seen links between social media use and teen anxiety. We've had many guests come on and talk about this. Yeah. I guess the bottom line question is, how do we know what is okay and what's not when it comes to usage? And that, you know, it's every parent's battle, right? How much time is too much time? And it's almost like we're looking for someone to say, 1 hour a day, 2 hours a day, whatever that answer is going to be. How have you addressed that, and what do you see in the research?
18: Okay. I am very different than your average guest because I have not withheld that from my kids in the way a lot of them have. And I've done it partially because they have a working mom and a work traveling dad. And so with their extracurricular activities, I have wanted communication with them. Mm-hmm. Now, I have locked them down. They do not have a phone that has access to everything because as a clinician who treats issues with teenagers, my biggest nightmare was the day boys got porn in their pockets on sure. a phone, you know, mm-hmm. but in the counseling world, because we see so much of that. But let me say this. I think it's like anything else. When you ride a bike, you have training wheels and then you start riding. And we need to help our kids with electronic devices do it with training wheels under our roofs well. Mm-hmm. What I look at is the emotional regulation piece of this is one thing I look at. So my son with the video games, I would tell him the minute when I say you need to get off and I'm good with I need to finish this up or something for and it's a couple of minutes. But the minute I see all that stuff you'll see sometimes, that's telling me you're playing too long. And so you're going to see me limit that. So I really bred in him a spirit of cooperation, a spirit of being able to stop playing and realize that that's not all there is, because it is a very hyper-focused, enveloping thing, which his friends caught me at during the Dallas ice storm. So when his friends are playing sometimes and it gets too intense, I will come in sometimes and say, hey guys, I think it's time to step away from the remote. Why don't y'all go for a walk, go get in the hot tub, let's have pizza, and then y'all can come back. However, I was playing a game on my iPad and it, you know, we didn't have a lot to do during that ice storm. And one of them cutely said to me, Miss Niedert, I think it's time for you to step away from the iPad. I hear you talking at it. And so I think that's good, because that's the other thing that I don't think we talk about a lot. We love to talk about our kids and our devices. But let me tell you what, I got kids in my office that say they don't have much relationship with their parents because of the amount of time their parents are on their devices.
15: Yeah. Working, how did you react?
18: Playing games. One, praying about my own conviction of that, because yeah. I manage a business on my iPhone to a large degree myself. But also, Realizing that I love Arlene Pelican, who I know you've had on, is a good friend of mine, that pivot that she teaches when your kid walks in the room, when your husband walks in, you pivot for just a minute and you give somebody their attention. You recognize their presence. I have used that nonstop. But I want to address the heart of this question, I think, because it's not a formula. It's going to be different with each kid. Neurodiverse kids have hyperfocus. They need the dopamine more. They can get saturated more with it. But here's what I think it's more about, especially when it comes to the social media component. And let's address girls with this. Comparison is what the enemy uses to rob women of life and confidence and joy with their bodies, with what they do. You know, the biggest question I have in 12-year-old girls, which makes me sad, is am I enough?
15: Mm.
18: And they fear disappointing even their parents in that. Yeah. Even if they're fighting with you and rolling their eyes, at the same time, they fear disappointing you. Mm. Believe it. The research even says it. As high school counselors, the number one influence on kids still is their parent.
15: Yeah.
18: Don't think it's not true just because they roll their eyes. But here's the thing. When my daughter asked if she could start some of that, and we were legally at the age where she could, here's what I wanted to know. Where's your identity? Is it in people, your performance, people's approval, and your appearance? Because if it is, you'll die in social media world, right?
15: Yeah.
18: Okay. Or is it in Christ? Is it because of how you were created, how you were adopted, your purpose in life, and the fact that you have had the highest price paid for you when God paid his son for you? And if you can hold on to this value system in the midst of being around this value system, I'm okay with you beginning that process. And then the biggest question I think we ask is, what is the purpose of this? I have to be on social media. I'm a speaker, I'm an author, I might be becoming a Mahjong teacher, I'm a counselor, and all of that requires some social media dynamics to it. But my purpose in social media is to practice scriptures that say things like encourage one another. So to use it as a source of, right now there are people praying for me because I asked for it on social media this morning. Some who reached out and sent me text and everything else in the midst of that. And so I think it's a chance to be a light in darkness as long as we do it right. And that means that we spend more time talking about light than looking at darkness and criticizing it. And that's where I think we as believers get off with it. And I encourage my kids, stay in the lane of cheering each other on, of loving each other well on social media, and then speaking truth. Share truth there at times. And we don't have to be scared of it if we're bringing the light and love of God into it. Mm-hmm. And that's why I wouldn't miss those moments with my kids' friends and them. As I see my kids, my daughter just booked, she's become a professional photographer on top of the worship leadership. And she booked all but one last spot for April. And I saw it on her social media. I'd miss it if I wasn't there. She might not have told me that. We talk about more, I don't know, more in-depth things than that. That might not have come up. But I got a chance on her story to say, wow, only one left. That's amazing, Sophia! Exclamation point. And I think that's great parenting.
15: Yeah. Let's come back next time and keep the discussion going. And this has been great stuff. If you're in that spot as a parent and you're looking for answers to desperate questions because you feel like, especially with this book, Strong and Secure, your daughter may be struggling with identity or anxiety or maybe even tipping into depression, get a copy of Michelle's great book, Strong and Secure. You can get that directly through Focus on the Family. And as John said, you can also talk to a counselor. 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
17: 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And thanks for joining us today for Focus on the Family with Jim Daly. 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
11: With SRN News, I'm John Scott. Officials tell the Associated Press mediators are working with Iran and the U.S. on a deal to end fighting and open the Strait of Hormuz. President Trump is reportedly open to pursuing a non-military resolution to the conflict if one can be achieved. The late September nor'easter will continue to impact Massachusetts overnight. Despite the storm gradually winding down, some minor impacts still expected from flooding to coastal concerns. The strongest winds are behind us. There were some locations, especially the higher terrain and at the coast, where the wind was gusting to 50 to 70 miles per hour. Scattered tree damage and power outages reported. Hurricane Polo, currently whipping Mexico's northern Pacific coast, is on track to bring heavy rain to the southwest U.S. This is SRN News.
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1: Today's going to be a little bit more like a class. So, you know, when you're quiet, that means you're processing. So it's okay to be quiet, but every now and then let me know you're in the room. Amen. Ephesians chapter 2 and verse 1. Paul begins by the Holy Spirit. He says, "And you he made alive." Does anyone in this room remember when you had life all figured out? Yeah. Yeah. Maybe it was right after boot camp. Maybe it was during your first love. Maybe you graduated somewhere or made your first little bit of paper, only to look back later to say to yourself, "What was I thinking?" And this is what happens whenever a person truly meets God. What you used to think was light becomes darkness. What once seemed like freedom, you discover was really bondage.

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2: 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You see, it's easy to sacrifice everything when you have nothing. But it's a little different when you're like Moses and you got everything. Some historians say that he was the major leading general in Egypt's armies. Others say that he wrote orchestras and poetry and songs. He was an orator. He was a great man in every respect. But despite every natural advantage, choosing, meaning he made a choice, rather to suffer affliction with the people of God. For some of us, the biggest challenge is getting in our car in the rain and coming to church. But what I've learned through the years is we cannot worship without sacrifice. You can't really give without cost. And you can't follow without giving up the lead. Worship is more than a song. It's a choice. Yeah. Now, somewhere along our history, we replaced worship with singing. But David said, Lord, I will not give you anything unless it costs me something. And we are to offer God the fruit of our lips. There's power in praise. But our praise is most powerful when a life that's laid itself on the altar is singing the song. Choosing, it was a choice, rather to suffer affliction with the people of God. True love is willing to sacrifice. You see, when I was young, I didn't really know this, but hard times, even your mistakes, don't really cause your friends to leave you. It just reveals who your true friends are. And because of his commitment to God and the people of God, he took off his royal robes and was willing to suffer the pain and the affliction of the people of God, rather than enjoy the passing. Sin is pleasurable for a season. The problem is when the season ends. It was fun while you were ringing up that credit card. But when the payment becomes due, rather than enjoy the passing pleasures of sin, Moses would not settle for anything less than God's best. Even when it costs you something now, he was willing to do whatever it took in order for him to see God's glory later. Whenever we release what's in our hand, God then lets go of what's in his hand. Back to Ephesians 2 and 1. And you he made alive who were, past tense, dead in trespasses. Now again, I said today was going to be a lot more like class. Trespass simply means to cross a line. My mind is telling me no. But my body is telling me yes. This side of the room, stop looking at me so innocently. Like you don't know what I'm talking about. All of us have crossed the line at some point.

0: We were dead in trespass and, if that wasn't enough, sins. The word sin here, or sins, literally means to miss the mark. So even when we tried to shoot straight in our own strength, things went left and we missed the bullseye. And he continues, it gets worse. In which you once walked. Remember the first time you did that thing that you know you should not do? You took that cookie, that candy, you watched that video you shouldn't watch. The first time there was some anxiety, some trepidation. But each time after, it got easier and easier. And soon that thing became your thing. And you lost your standards. Ladies, if having healthy standards means risking a man walking out your life, take the risk. And brothers, stop thinking a woman has an attitude when all she really got is some standards. Pay attention to what I'm saying. I'm just trying to help you on my way somewhere. And he continues. Y'all are in Bible school right now. According to the course or the path of this world, meaning folks just went with the flow. But any dead fish can float downstream. It takes a live fish or a living fish to swim against the current. According to the prince of the power of the air, watch this, the spirit. Now, they just thought they were sinning and transgressing. But the Holy Spirit now pulls the veil up. It said you thought you were just doing stuff, but there was really a spirit behind all that was going on. The spirit who now works in the sons of disobedience. We thought we were forward-looking. We thought, you know, we were contemporary. We thought we were enlightened. We thought we were liberated. We thought we were progressive. We thought we were in the know. But all the while, a puppet master who despised us, hated us, laughed at us as he pulled the strings. This may challenge you, but how many believe the words of Jesus? Yeah. Yeah. He talks about only two kingdoms, the kingdom of light and the kingdom of darkness. There are only two kingdoms operating on the earth right now. The kingdom of light and the kingdom of darkness. So we only have two choices. Action or inaction. There is no third choice. And then he continues. Among whom, watch this, also, we all of us, meaning not just some folk, all of us. Like you keep hearing me say, stop judging people just because they sin differently than you do. It says, we all, see how soon we forget. We all once conducted ourselves. I know you're mad at your child, but you did the same thing in a different way. It might have been a different haircut, wearing some different clothes. But we all once conducted ourselves in the lust of our flesh, where we could see, feel, hear, smell, taste. Fulfilling the desires of our flesh and of the mind. What the scriptures are saying is we were all a hot mess. We were all know-it-alls who really knew nothing. But watch this next part. And who were by nature children of wrath. So the problem was not just our deeds, it was our nature. You see, you could cut a mule's ears. You could color his fur, brush it down real good. You can ask the mule to tuck in his belly a little bit to make the mule look like a horse. But when the gun fires at the starting gate, everyone's going to see the difference. See, I can change how I look to you, but only God can change who I am. And if all Jesus is about how you look and not about how you really are, you have missed the gospel ship. And were by nature. How many of y'all have dogs? Yeah. Now you could dress up your dog, put pants on your dog, a necklace on your dog, a shirt on your dog. You could feed your dog human food, talk to your dog like a human. But if your dog is big enough, when company comes, he's still gonna sniff a crotch. He's still, when you least want to do it, he's gonna lick somewhere he shouldn't. And if you turn your back, he might do something indecent to somebody's leg. But here's the big point. He can't help it. It's his nature. You can dress it up how you want, but the nature of a thing is eventually gonna come out. By nature, a dog barks. By nature, a lion roars. By nature, a monkey climbs. And by nature, a sinner sins. You see, forget the psychology books and the sociology books. I'm gonna tell you the truth. Jesus got it right. We don't sin just because of the world around us. It's mostly because of the nature in us. This is why when we come to the altar, God doesn't just forgive us. 2 Corinthians chapter 2, I believe it's verse 15, says we are new creations in Christ. God doesn't just come to forgive us of our mess. He comes to change the very nature of who we are. Jesus doesn't stand outside of the sin factory saying, well, I'll forgive this sin, forget. No, he goes and shuts the factory down. You understand what I'm saying? Thank God he forgives us, but he puts a new nature, the nature of Christ in us. You understand? So if all you do is come to church to be forgiven, you've missed the gospel. God wants to change your nature from a child of darkness to a child of light, from a child of the devil to a child of God. Yeah, okay, okay, okay. I'm in the book. And we were by nature children of wrath, just as the others. Meaning, don't look down on nobody. All of us were in the same boat. And when you are something or a child of something in the scriptures, that's something that never goes away. How many of y'all remember Michael Jackson? Yeah. Mike, someone said he. You gotta watch those folks in the first row, is that? And Michael could change his nose as often as he wanted, but he could never erase the fact he was Joe's son. You could do all you want on the outside, but a change won't come till you let God work on the inside. It's an inside job. These last three chapters were a little hard on us. Our situation was stark. Our situation was bleak. Our situation was hopeless. But then we hear two simple words. And in my mind, it's these two simple words that really explain the entire gospel. But God. I was all that, but God. All that sin, all that, but God. I was in a mess, drowning, but God, but God, but God, but God, but God, but God. When the devil reminds you of your past, look at it and say, but God has given me a future, a hope, and a purpose. But God. Genesis 8:1 says, but God remembered Noah and all the beasts and the livestock that were with him in the boat. And God made the wind blow over the earth and the waters subsided. But God remembered. God's wrath released people dead, but God remembered. Genesis 50:20 is what Joseph said to his brothers. As for you, y'all meant it for evil, but God meant it for good in order to bring it about this day so I can save many people alive. Psalm 73:26, Asaph said, my flesh and my heart may fail. Sometimes we get tired. But God is my strength and my heart. Ephesians 2:4, God is the strength of my heart. As bad as the three verses prior were, but God, who is rich, he don't give you just a little dab, who is rich in wrath and mercy. You may have had some bad chapters in your life, but with God, it doesn't have to be the end of the story. You cannot sin more than God can forgive. No sinner, I don't care how bad you think you are, is greater than God's mercy. If we just turn to him and repent. You see, this is important. God does not love you because you are good. The scripture says we were dead in trespasses and sin. The reason God loves you is because God is love. So stop trying to become lovable enough to make God love you. You will never do it. There's not enough makeup in this world to make what you got going on look good to a God that sees past everything on every surface. God's love for us has nothing to do with our character. It has everything to do with his. Okay, so, you know, in this room, some of our children in prison, children on drugs, children in relationships that are killing them, children just doing all different types of things. How many of you know, despite what your child may be doing, you still love that child? You don't love that child an inch less. The issue is you don't enjoy that child. So when you go sideways, it's not that God don't love you. He just can't enjoy you at the moment. But God's love is fixed. It's unconditional, meaning there's no condition. He sees everything you are and loved you. So stop putting on masks. Stop fronting. Stop trying to pretend you're something you're not. God saw you in your mess and loved you. But he's working on you so he can start to enjoy you. And then it says, and because of his great love with which he loved us. Now, the word love is mentioned twice, and one of the words one of the uses is preceded by the word great. So God doesn't just love us. He loves us with a great love. And then it says, even or despite our condition, despicable as it's been at times. I know you're like, bitch, you ain't talking to me. Come on. Even when we were dead in our trespasses, he made us alive together with the most beautiful one of them all, with Christ. And the big point here is, if God loved us while we were dead, imagine the love he wants to express now that we are alive. Now this is important, and this is why we got to go to school for a minute here. God rewards us based on our works, but he does not love us based on our works. God's love for me is unconditional, but the Bible talks about the judgment seat of Christ, where we'll stand before Jesus and give an account for the works we did in the flesh. Some people's work and all their lives can be burned up like wood, hay, and stubble. But those of us that have built on the rock and we listen to the Lord in our life, in our living, in our giving, we will be likened to precious stones, gold and silver.
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2: 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With SRN News, I'm John Scott. Officials tell the Associated Press mediators are working with Iran and the U.S. on a deal to end fighting and open the Strait of Hormuz. President Trump is reportedly open to pursuing a non-military resolution to the conflict if one can be achieved. The late September nor'easter will continue to impact Massachusetts overnight. Despite the storm gradually winding down, some minor impacts still expected, from flooding to coastal concerns. The strongest winds are behind us. There were some locations, especially the higher terrain and at the coast, where the wind was gusting to 50 to 70 miles per hour. Scattered tree damage and power outages reported. Hurricane Polo, currently whipping Mexico's northern Pacific coast, is on track to bring heavy rain to the southwest U.S. This is SRN.
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9: A few very pleasant days are coming up for us with partly sunny skies and mild temperatures. You can get your fall yard work cleanup started early this week. A full AccuWeather forecast is on the way in 30 minutes, but right now it's 5:33. 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
3: With SRN News, I'm John Scott. Medicare enrollees could see lower premiums for private Medicare Advantage plans next year, while prescription drug premiums are expected to rise slightly. The Centers for Medicare and Medicaid Services says the average Medicare Advantage premium will drop to $12 a month in 2027. That's down from about $14.37 this year. The average premiums for standalone Part D drug plans will rise by less than a dollar to about $36 a month. Texas truckers can now tap into cheaper off-road farm fuel on public highways to fight record-high diesel prices. Governor Abbott says the state waiving roadside penalties on red-dyed diesel that's meant for tractors and other off-road equipment. The fuel is tinted red because it skips highway fuel taxes. This is SRN News.
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4: Today, expect variable cloudiness with a high of 77. Tonight will be clear to partly cloudy with a low of 62. Tomorrow, anticipate the sun breaking through the clouds at times, reaching a high of 81. Thursday will be partly sunny and very warm with a high of 87. Friday will also be very warm with sunshine filtered by passing clouds and a high of 88. With the AccuWeather forecast, I'm meteorologist Joe.
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10: God knows what you need before you ask Him. 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

0: of the conversations you have with a good friend of yours. If the only time you spoke to them was to ask a favor or borrow a couple of bucks, that relationship would start to feel pretty shallow. Well, good friends connect with each other and let the relationship deepen. Today on A New Beginning, Pastor Greg Laurie helps us see prayer is more than just a request line. Well, see, it's a way for us to deepen our relationship with the Lord and bring our will in line with His will. Well, see, prayer is a lifeline to a loving God.
1: Heard the story of a pilot who was flying a plane load of passengers to their destination. Suddenly, the rudder malfunctioned. He radioed the control tower in panic and said, "The rudder has malfunctioned. What should I do?" The air traffic controller said, "Keep calm, Captain. Just repeat after me. Wings flap, check. Velocity, check. Altitude, check." The pilot made the appropriate adjustments and everything was fine. A few moments passed and the starboard engine failed. He goes back to the radio tower. The starboard engine just stalled. What should I do? The air traffic controller radioed back and said, "Okay, keep calm, Captain. Repeat after me. Wings flap, check. Velocity, check. Altitude, check." Now both engines went out. "Mayday, mayday, both engines have gone out. What should I do?" The air controller said, "Now keep calm, Captain, and repeat after me. Our Father who art in heaven, hallowed be your name." The Lord's Prayer. Most of us know it, or at least we know parts of it. It's a prayer that is sort of behind glass. In case of emergency, pull this prayer out. And there's certainly nothing wrong with praying the Lord's Prayer verbatim, but it's more than that. It's really the words of Jesus given to us and how we can pray. Imagine if you went to an elite university and you were able to be taught by the most impressive people throughout history. For instance, you could study music under Beethoven himself, or you could have a drama class taught by William Shakespeare, a political science class taught by Thomas Jefferson, or a philosophy class taught by C.S. Lewis. How about this? A class on prayer taught by Jesus Christ. I'd sign up for that. I'd be all over that course. I'd want to know what Jesus had to say about prayer. And that's what the Lord's Prayer is. Jesus gives us a model prayer to show us what our prayers ought to look like. But before we learn how to pray, let's learn how not to pray. Matthew 6, verse

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2: Prayers. That's why I don't really love memorized prayers that people pray over and over again. Just say 10 Our Fathers and you'll be okay. Well, is there some magic in a little prayer that we pray? When we pray, God looks on the heart. It's a conversation with God. For instance, here's a memorized prayer. We'll say to our children, okay, honey, it's time to go to bed. Now pray this prayer. Now I lay me down to sleep. I pray the Lord my soul to keep. If I should die before I wake, I pray the Lord my soul to take. Who came up with this crazy prayer? This is not a good prayer. You're saying to a child, if you should die before you wake, honey, you may die in your sleep tonight. My only hope is God will take your soul, you little heathen child. So sleep tight and don't let the bed bugs bite. Oh, great. This is pointless. You want to teach them not a memorized prayer, but you want to teach them rather how to pray. And so Jesus told the story of two men that went to pray. One was a Pharisee. One was a publican or a tax collector. The Pharisee literally prayed this prayer. God, I thank you. I'm not like other men. I don't cheat. I don't commit adultery. I don't sin. And I'm certainly not like that tax collector over there. Meanwhile, the tax collector, the sinner who would acknowledge as much, just said, God, be merciful to me, the sinner. Jesus said, that man, the sinner, went down justified before God because the other man prayed a prayer to impress other people. It's very easy to pray and not be thinking about what you're praying about. Don't tell me you haven't done it. I've done it. What is worship? It's prayer set to song. So when I'm singing a song, especially one that's directed toward God, I'm praying. But are you always thinking of what you're saying and thinking of what you're praying when you're singing that? Or are you thinking of other things? After church, I'm going to go to Chick-fil-A. No, I can't. They're closed on Sunday. I'll go to In-N-Out Burger instead. Or why is she wearing that at church? That person is singing too loudly. What's going on over here? Why is Greg so strikingly handsome? It distracts me. Excuse me, those are my thoughts, but actually they're not. But the point is, I'm thinking of other things with no thought of God whatsoever. Sometimes in prayer, people use it as an opportunity to brag about their accomplishments. It's more of a bragamony than a testimony. You've seen this. Someone prays, God, I thank you that as I just read 15 chapters of Leviticus this morning, breaking my 3-month fast, I was able to share the gospel with 12 people. Stop. What is that about? That's about you. That's about you trying to impress other people. Sometimes people use prayer as an opportunity to impress others. Our most gracious Heavenly Father, our most bountiful God, we come before you today to beseech thee. Okay, nice. But is this really about God, or is this about you trying to impress others? Or long prayers, long prayers. You know, a meal comes. You should ask a blessing on the meal. I was just over on Maui last Sunday speaking at our church, which is doing great. Let's climb back. And there was a guy a couple rows in front of me, and his meal came. And he prayed. He bowed his head and prayed. I thought, well, that guy must be a Christian. And afterwards, he said, hi, I'm a Christian. I recognize you. Oh, nice to meet you. And he goes, why didn't you pray over your meal? And he was right. No, it's not true. But I don't know if I did. Because sometimes I forget. Do any of you ever forget to pray? But so when, okay, the food comes, it's hot. Someone says, let's ask the blessing. And you're asked, don't pray a 20-minute prayer. Other times people use prayer as an opportunity to gossip. You're praying and someone says, Lord, I just found out that Jim has been unfaithful to his wife. Wait, what? Jim who? All of a sudden, it's not about prayer. It's about the latest gossip you just heard.

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1: Well, we're talking about prayer today as Pastor Greg presents his message from Matthew 6 called How to and How Not to Pray.
0: Jesus gives us insight, verse 8. Your Father knows the things you need of before you ask Him. God knows what you need before you ask Him. Therefore, why should I pray? After all, I can't change God's mind. Well, listen, the objective of prayer is not to change God. It's to change you. God knows what you need, but prayer is not to inform God. Prayer is to invite God. Let me say that again. Prayer is not to inform God. Prayer is to invite God. The value of prayer is it keeps me in touch with God. Prayer is getting closer to God. Sometimes God allows things in my life to bring me to Him in prayer. It can be a challenge. It can be a need. It could even be a tragedy. And I come to the Lord and I call upon the Lord. So that's how not to pray. Let's talk about how to pray. Matthew 6, verse 9. Now this is the Lord's Prayer. And I would like us all to say this out loud together. Let's see what Jesus says. Our Father, who art in heaven, hallowed be your name. Your kingdom come, your will be done on earth as it is in heaven. Give us this day our daily bread, and forgive us our debts as we forgive our debtors. And do not lead us into temptation, but deliver us from the evil one. For yours is the kingdom and the power and the glory forever. Amen. The Lord's Prayer. Great one. Memorize that. It's not too long. A template for all prayer. The first three requests in the Lord's Prayer deal with the glory of God. Our Father who art in heaven, hallowed be your name, your kingdom come, your will be done on earth as it is in heaven. The final petitions deal with the needs of man. Give us this day our daily bread. Forgive us our sins as we forgive those who sin against us. Don't lead us into temptation. So how do we pray? Here's point number one if you're taking notes. We pray to a Father in heaven who loves us. We pray to a Father who art in heaven. Our Father who art in heaven. Not our vending machine who art in heaven. Not our butler who art in heaven. Our Father. A Father who longs for communication and fellowship with us. A Father who loves to bless us. He's a generous Father. He's a good Father. Jesus said, it is your Father's good pleasure to give to you the kingdom. He's not a stingy God. He's a generous God. So I come to my Father. I remember when I first met Billy Graham, I called him Dr. Graham. That's what everyone called him, Dr. Graham. So I called him that. And one day he said to me, Greg, don't call me Dr. Graham, call me Billy. I said, well, Dr. Graham, I don't know if I can do that. And it took me a while to get comfortable with calling this man that's been so powerfully used of God, Billy. It just seemed too personal. But I eventually started calling him Billy. But I noticed his children called him Daddy, as they do in the South. Even adults still call their parents Daddy and Mama. And then the grandchildren called him Daddy Bill. Well, I didn't call him Daddy Bill. That was not my privilege. That was only for his grandchildren. But I can call God Daddy. Because the Bible says God has not given us a spirit of bondage again to fear, but one of adoption whereby we cry, Abba, Father. Abba, Father. Abba, Father is the Hebrew equivalent of Daddy or Papa. It's a term of affection. This is the kind of relationship we have with God now where we can call Him Father, but even more, Papa, Daddy, Abba, all the same thing. When Jesus was grappling with what was ahead in the Garden of Gethsemane before he went to the cross, his first words were, Abba, Father, a term of dependency, affection, closeness. And after Jesus rose again from the dead, remember he said to Mary Magdalene, I'm going to my God and your God, to my Father and your Father. A whole new relationship with God, our Father who art in heaven. So I contemplate that. And then I say, verse 9, hallowed be your name. Hallowed be your name. It means I set God apart in my life. In other words, he is above everything else. He is Lord of all. Because if he is not Lord of all, he's not Lord at all. When I say hallowed be your name, it means in my life and character, I'm setting Christ apart and I'm seeking to live a holy life. Therefore, I should ask myself about things I pursue, my ambitions, my interests. Is this for his glory? Can I write hallowed be your name over this career choice? Can I write hallowed be your name over this TV program, the music I listen to, the sites I visit, the things I stream, etc. Can I write hallowed be your name over it? If I can't ask the Lord to bless it, then I shouldn't do it. So when you got up this morning, let's go to church. Can you say, this is for God's glory? Of course you can. Let's go to lunch. Can you say, this is for God's glory? For the most part, yes. But now you're going to go to a party and get drunk. Lord, just bless this night as we go get drunk. No. You can't ask God to bless that. Lord, I'm going to go with my boyfriend tonight and we're going to have sexual relations. No, there's no blessing there. Now you're outside of the will of God. You can only ask God to bless the things that will bring him glory. Point number two, when we pray, we should always ask for God's will to be done. When we pray, we should always ask for God's will to be done. Look at verse 10, your kingdom come, your will be done. Did not Jesus model this for us in the Garden of Gethsemane? He said, Father, if it's possible, let this cup pass from me. Nevertheless, not my will, but yours be done. Reminding me the primary objective of prayer is to line my will up with the will of God. True praying is not overcoming God's reluctance. It's laying hold of his willingness. Prayer is not getting my will in heaven. It's getting God's will on earth. Prayer is not getting my will in heaven. You don't want your will in heaven. You want God's will on earth. 1 John 5:14 says, this is the confidence we have in him. If we ask anything according to his will, he hears us and will have the petitions desired of him. Prayer is surrender to the will of God. So our Father who art in heaven, hallowed be your name. Point number three, we should pray for God's kingdom to come. Your kingdom come, your will be done on earth as it is in heaven. What is the kingdom of God? It's the rule and reign of Christ in your life. Jesus said on one occasion, the kingdom of God is in the midst of you. And what he meant was, I'm here, and wherever I am, that's what the kingdom of God is. So when we're told in Matthew 6:33 to seek first the kingdom of God and his righteousness, it means put Christ first, put the will of God first, have Jesus rule and reign in your life.

0: good encouragement today here on A New Beginning. Pastor Greg Laurie is leading our study of the Sermon on the Mount, and we are currently gleaning some important principles from our look at what we call the Lord's Prayer. Prayer is such an important part of the Christian life. It's more than how we communicate with the Father. It's our very lifeline to God's throne. In fact, prayer is the way we first come into a relationship with God. Pastor Greg, maybe somebody's listening today who would like to begin that kind of relationship. God wants us to come to Him, doesn't He?
1: That's right. The Bible says, whoever will call upon the name of the Lord will be saved. So think of it this way. Maybe you're out in a riptide in the ocean and you can't get your footing and you're in trouble and you see a lifeguard. Call out for help and the lifeguard will rescue you. The same is true spiritually. You're drowning in your sin. You need help. Jesus will save you. He will rescue you, but you must call out to Him. And you know how you do that? You do it in prayer. So let me just lead you in a simple prayer, and you can pray this prayer after me. You can pray it out loud if you like. And this is where you are calling out to Jesus to save you. Just pray this. Lord Jesus, I know I'm a sinner, and I know You are the Savior who died on the cross for my sin and rose again from the dead. Now, Lord, I turn from my sin and I put my faith in You. Be my Savior, my Lord, be my God and my friend. I choose to follow You from this moment forward. In Jesus' name I pray. Amen. Hey, if you just prayed that prayer, I want you to know that Christ Himself has come to live inside of you. And I have a resource I want to send you. It's called the New Believer's Bible. So the New Believer's Bible is the New Testament in the New Living Translation with hundreds of notes that I wrote that will encourage you in this commitment you are making to follow Christ. There's some other materials included as well in what we call the New Believer's Growth Pack, but let me get this New Believer's Bible into your hands as quickly as possible. Here's Dave to tell you more.
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2: Okay.
0: It goes, I have been a Harvest partner for many years now and see the impact you've made on many people who've become Christians. I am in awe. I thank the Lord for the continued successful ministry of Harvest on a daily basis. Thank you, Pastor Greg, for being used by God to change my life and redirect my paths. Your example of Christianity has been so consistent. Isn't that encouraging that she says those nice things, but also that she believes enough in this ministry to become a Harvest partner? What is a Harvest partner?
1: Well, a Harvest partner is somebody that gives to our ministry on a regular basis, even on a monthly basis. And what I really appreciate about this listener, and if that person happens to be listening, let me just say to you personally, thank you so much. But what I really appreciated was when she said, I've been doing it for years. And you know what? I also want to say this to this person or any person that supports us in this way. You share in the fruit of what we are doing. There's an interesting story in the life of David where he was going against his enemy with his army. They were tired from battle, and a bunch of them said, we just can't go into battle. And his army was already relatively small. They said, we're going to have to sit this one out. Well, the remaining soldiers went into battle. The Lord blessed, and they were victorious. And when they returned with the spoils of the battle, those who had fought said, don't give any to those people that sat this out. Well, the fact is those folks who had sat it out on this occasion had fought in previous battles. And David said, hey, no, those that tarry by the stuff, that's King James, those that hang out by our possessions, share in this as well. And, you know, the reward, the blessing goes to all those who participate. It goes to all of us that believe in the power of the gospel. So when you give, you're part of the team. You're making it possible for us to reach more people with the gospel. So would you, Terry, buy this stuff, to put it in King James vernacular, would you invest in our ministry? And then we pray that you will share in the reward of what God is doing as well. As Paul said, it's fruit to your account, spiritual fruit to your account, laying up for yourself treasures in heaven. So prayerfully consider becoming a harvest partner today.
0: Yeah, that's right. 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
2: 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I'm Tom Boone with a look at D.C. area weather. Partly sunny skies today and through Thursday, actually. High temperature today of 75 degrees, going up to 81 tomorrow and 85 on Thursday. Rain chances increase on Friday and throughout next weekend. Right now it's 62 degrees and Insight for Living with Chuck Swindoll is next on WAVA.
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11: 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Today on Insight for Living, Chuck Swindoll opens the book of Job to show us what suffering teaches us about ourselves. It begins with two lessons every one of us will need sooner than we think. Chuck titled his message, What Job Teaches Us About Ourselves.
10: Well, oh, we're back in Job. Well, let's face it, now your Bible automatically just opens to Job. I'm going to ask you to do something a little different. I don't think that I've ever asked you to do this. I'm going to have you find a blank page, front or back of your Bible, and I want you to write two things, form two columns, and today we'll fill in one, and next Sunday we'll fill in the other. At the top of this page, or this column, write, What Job Teaches Us About Ourselves. Then just number 1 through 7. And then we'll save the next one for next time, What Job Teaches Us About Our God. And won't that be helpful to see what he says to us about ourselves? And then from the principles of Job, what we can learn from him about our God. They go together, sort of a 1-2 punch. Trust me, you'll need these, if not now, soon, if not soon, later. I want to read sort of randomly a section of chapters 1 and 2. All of it will bring back the memory of when we walked through this story. There was a man in the land of Uz whose name was Job. And that man was blameless, upright, fearing God, and turning away from evil. The next few verses describe what he owned and his children. There were 10 of them. Verse 6. Now there was a day when the sons of God came to present themselves before the Lord. And interesting, the Hebrew text says, and the Satan. And the Satan also came among them. The Lord said to the Satan, from where did you come? Then the Satan answered the Lord and said, from roaming about on the earth and walking around on it. The Lord said to Satan, have you considered my servant Job? For there's no one like him on the earth, a blameless and upright man, fearing God and turning away from evil. Satan answered the Lord, does Job fear God for nothing? Have you not made a hedge about him and his house and all that he has on every side? You have blessed the work of his hands, and his possessions have increased in the land. But put forth your hand now and touch all that he has, he will surely curse you to your face. The Lord said to the Satan, behold, all that he has is in your power, only do not put forth your hand on him. So Satan departed from the presence of the Lord. You remember what happened? 4 different messengers. It happened on the day when his sons and daughters were eating and drinking wine in their oldest brother's house that a messenger came. Verse 16, while he was still speaking, another also came. 17, while he was still speaking, another also came. 18, while he was still speaking, another also came and said, your sons and your daughters were eating and drinking in their oldest brother's house, and a great wind came from across the wilderness and struck the four corners of the house, and it fell on the young people, and they died. Job arose and tore his robe and shaved his head and fell to the ground and worshiped. Verse 1, again, there was a day when the sons of God came to present themselves before the Lord, and the Satan also came among them to present himself before the Lord. Same question, same answer. The Lord, verse 3, said to Satan, have you considered my servant Job? There's no one like him on the earth, a blameless and upright man fearing God and turning away from evil, and he still holds fast his integrity. Verse 4, Satan answered the Lord and said, skin for skin, yes, all that a man has he will give for his life. However, put forth your hand now and touch his bone and his flesh. He will curse you to your face. So the Lord said to Satan, behold, he's in your power. Only spare his life. Satan went out from the presence of the Lord and smote Job with sore boils from the sole of his foot to the crown of his head. Took a potsherd to scrape himself while he was sitting among the ashes. His wife said, do you still hold fast your integrity? Curse God and die. He said to her, you speak as one of the foolish women speaks. Shall we indeed accept good from God and not accept adversity? In all this, Job did not sin with his lips.
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10: Kids don't mean to be funny. It's just when they say things, they come across as funny. Even when they're answering questions that are fairly serious, it's remarkable how their answers, while true often, are just hilarious. Someone sent me this week some questions that children were asked, and ages 7 through 10 children answered. For example, how do you decide who to marry, was asked Kirsten, who is age 10. She answers, no person really decides before they grow up who they're going to marry. God decides it all way before, and you get to find out later who you're stuck with. Derek, age 8, answered, how can a stranger tell if two people are married? Derek answers, you might have to guess based on whether they seem to be yelling at the same kids. Which ties in with the question asked Lori, age 8, what do you think your mom and dad have in common? Lori says, both don't want any more kids. When is it okay to kiss someone? Pam, age 7, when they're rich. Kurt, also age 7, answered that one. The law says you have to be 18, so I wouldn't want to mess with that. Okay, Kurt. Is it better to be single or married? Anita, age 9, it's better for girls to be single, but not for boys. Boys need someone to clean up after them. And all the wives said, yeah, I knew you'd do that. One of my favorites. How would you make a marriage work? Ricky, age 10, says, tell your wife that she looks pretty, even if she looks like a truck. Another little child in our congregation is age 6, And her daddy wrote me this past week to tell me something she said when she has been sitting with them through all of the messages on Job. She leaned over and said to her daddy, "Daddy, when Pastor Chuck started the book of Job, was I 4 or 5? You were still 6, sweetheart, wherever you are. Now, at the risk of having some tomatoes thrown in my direction, I'm going to tell you, we have only 2 more messages on Job. Don't clap. I got that. You know something's wrong when you read your scriptures and you say, now for the last chapter of Job, people start to applaud when you get there. I want us to sort of look at the whole book, since we have been hammering our way through these trees and on occasion each limb and finding our way through this forest of information. I want us to come today to some sort of practical terms with what this book teaches us in a very, very practical way about the way we live our lives, what we learn about ourselves from Job, and then find out what it is we learn from Job about our God. Trust me on this one. You're going to need one or more of the principles sooner than you may realize. And while we have fun with it and have enjoyed ourselves on a number of occasions, today we're rolling up our sleeves and looking at life through Job's viewpoint and learning from his example. So we'll take today's talk mainly from the early part of Job, and then next time we will look at the latter chapter of the book and see what it says about God. But today, about ourselves. There was a man in the land of Uz whose name was Job. That man was blameless, upright, fearing God, turning away from evil. We read he had 10 children, 7 sons and 3 daughters. His possessions were great, thousands of sheep and camels, 500 of oxen and donkeys. And in fact, the wrap-up statement in verse 3 is that he was the greatest in the East. There was no one better known, perhaps wealthier than Job. Job didn't know it, but there was a dialogue that took place in the invisible world above him. As the Lord and the Satan had this encounter, for some reason, Satan allowed into the Lord's presence, and the dialogue turns on the person of Job. The Lord calls Satan's attention to Job and says, "Have you noticed him?" And Satan, in standard operating procedure of sarcasm, said, "Of course, who wouldn't serve you the way you've treated him? He's got penthouse treatment. But you touch what he owns, he'll curse you to your face." It's the divine wager. So the Lord, in today's terms, bet him that that would not happen. No, he wouldn't do that. And I'll allow you the freedom to move into his world, but don't touch him. Don't touch his person. And you recall he did that. And in a brief matter of really, really moments, Satan instigates a removal of all of the possessions, all of his ability to earn a living. Much of his property is destroyed, and he's leveled in bankruptcy. Which brings us to the first of 7 lessons we learn from Job about ourselves. We never know ahead of time the plans God has for us. Job had no way of knowing this. That morning dawned like every other morning. The night had passed like most every other night. There was no early morning skywriting. There was no angelic visit. There was no tap at the window warning him that something would change, or that all hell would break loose, or the bottom would drop out of his life. He got up that morning like every other morning, and he began the day only to be interrupted by this messenger and that messenger and the next one and the next one. And before you could sneeze, it seems, the buildings are gone and there are carcasses on the land and the servants have been taken or killed or kidnapped. And Job knows nothing ahead of time. You can't anticipate it correctly. You're unable to predict it accurately. It's impossible to explain it fully. No one can explain it. Like a bolt out of the blue, his world explodes. And God didn't warn him ahead of time. It could happen to you. It could hit me on the way home. The next airplane trip for you or me could be our last. The fact is, we don't know ahead of time what his plan is. He has a plan. He just isn't obligated to warn us about it or to remind us that it could happen. Hold your place here and with another finger find Jeremiah chapter 29. It's really worth a look. Turn, please. Jeremiah chapter 29, verse 11. The subject is the Jews going into captivity, yet future. The subject is the life beyond the captivity, yet future. And the Lord speaking to his prophet, who then speaks to the people, tells them, I know the plans that I have for you, declares the Lord. Observe, it does not read, I will tell you all about them ahead of time so you can be ready. He simply says, I know the plans. My sovereign will is such that it is all put together. Isaiah 55 tells us that his ways are high above our ways and beyond our thoughts. They are different. They are in another world, a different perspective. But the Lord knows his plans that he has for us. And there's good news at the end. They are plans for welfare and not for calamity, to give us a future and a hope. The ultimate plan our Lord has for us is not a calamitous, fatalistic, heartbreaking, life-ending plan designed to disturb or corrupt our faith. It is a plan that is profound, and it's different than you and I would have ever expected or planned. In response to this first lesson, I have some pretty simple advice. Be ready for anything. And I mean anything. What you enjoy today, you may not be enjoying this time next year. This isn't designed to make you afraid. It's designed to help get you ready. I remind you, these are principles to live with and to remember. Job's response, verse 20, is absolutely remarkable. Job arose and tore his robe and shaved his head and fell to the ground and worshiped. He said, naked I came from my mother's womb, and naked I will return. The Lord gave, the Lord has taken away. Blessed be the name of the Lord. Through all this, we read, Job did not sin, nor did he blame God. Lesson number two. A vertical perspective will keep us from horizontal panic. A vertical perspective will keep us from horizontal panic. Don't misunderstand. Job doesn't escape into denial. He faces the music, somber and sad that it is. He's overwhelmed. That's why he tore his robe. He's broken and saddened and bankrupt. That's why he shaves his head and sits in ashes. He refuses to escape emotionally through denial. He falls to the ground and worships. What a remarkable response. His vertical perspective is firm, clear, in place. Nothing horizontal will cause this man to panic. I had, I enjoyed, I was blessed, I've lost. They're no longer with me. I'm heartbroken. But the same God who gave is the God who took away. Blessed be his name. I serve and honor and praise and walk with him. When I was back in this passage several weeks ago, I read for you Francis Anderson's words. Time has a way of erasing comments that are made in days past, and I return to a part of what he wrote in his fine work on Job. Job finds nothing wrong with what has happened to him. At this point, Job's trial enters a new phase, the most trying of all. He never curses God, but all his human relationships are broken. His attitude is the same as before. It is equally right for God to give gifts and to retrieve them. It is equally right for God to send good or adversity. And then he adds, it is easier to lower your view of God than to raise your faith to such a height. When things are rocking along comfortably and enjoyably and with good health and with a full family, my, my, how high is our view of God? How thrilled we are with those verses of Scripture, how we hang on the words of the sermon and we sing the songs of Zion. But when the bottom drops out, our song is taken from us. And we begin to wonder, was our view of God here really the right view since we're now here? It's easy to lower one's view of God when hardship assaults us. That vertical perspective will save the day. Well, it got worse. It just got worse. Job does not sin or blame God, which frustrates Satan, and does not surprise our God, who already knew Job would be a man of integrity. So there was another day, round two, and Satan comes out swinging. The Lord asks, "Have you noticed my servant Job?" It must have been a great moment in that encounter when the Lord could point to Job and there has been no break in his faith or trust, and Satan has to face the music. But Satan then says, "Ah, you touch him, you touch his life, it'll be another story. Skin for skin," chapter 2, verse 4, "all that a man has, he will give for his life. Put forth your hand now and touch his bone and his flesh. He'll curse you to your face." He repeats the charge, the warning. So the Lord said, "He's in your power. Only spare his life."
11: None of us know what a single day may hold. Job certainly didn't. And when his world came apart, he did something remarkable. He fell to the ground and worshiped. Today, Chuck Swindoll reminds us that a vertical perspective is what keeps us from horizontal panic. When we keep our eyes on God, no earthly loss can level us. This 22-part series concludes a week from today, so we encourage you to get in touch for these resources while it's still fresh on your mind. The Old Testament book of Job provides a shocking picture of human suffering. 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Sometimes it feels like nothing more than an endless sequence of unwanted surprises. And yet, even still, Job deliberately chose triumph over tragedy. 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
17: I think the two things you look at with your kids is intensity and frequency. How often are they struggling and how bad is the struggle? But let me say this, if your kids are asking for help, get them help, okay? And get them the right help.
16: Well, when you think about your teenager, what comes to mind? Confidence or maybe confusion or peace or pressure? Maybe it's a little bit of everything. It seems that those years are marked by lots of everything. Today on Focus on the Family with Jim Daly, we're going to have an honest conversation about teen mental health and about how you can help your young adult to navigate things like anxiety and loneliness and more. I'm John Fuller.
14: And I want to say thanks to the viewers and listeners for tipping in and spending time with us today. I think today's topic is going to be relevant to parents who are worried or concerned about where their teens and 20-somethings are at, because this culture is really at their throat, yeah. No matter what it is. It can be too much screen time. It can be, you know, whatever. And we're going to discuss ways to re-engage with your teen and help, particularly today, help your teen girl with issues that she's facing about identity and body consciousness and all those things. And I think it's going to be really important to give parents a peace of mind that you can get through this.
16: Yeah. And Michelle Niedert is with us. She's always a favorite when she's here in the studio with us. She's a professional counselor, an author, speaker, wife, mom of two. She has a podcast called Raising Mentally Healthy Kids. Check that out. She's also got a great devotional called Strong and Secure, 100 Devotions for Young Women.
14: Michelle, welcome back to Focus on the Family.
17: Thanks for having me back again.
14: It's good to have you. No, I was going to use this scripture, 2 Timothy 1:7. I've used this as a parent. It says, "For God has not given us a spirit of fear, but of power, love, and a sound mind." That is truth. How come as parents sometimes we struggle to believe that?
17: I think because we're looking at the external circumstances around us.
14: Oh, yeah.
17: And if we just emotionally react, just like our kids and our teens, to those external circumstances, the enemy's going to take our focus and just create in us a lot of not only emotion in our hearts, but thoughts in our minds about the future and things that we may even predict that aren't even going to happen. Mm-hmm. And then on top of that, then our bodies are going to react. And we're going to feel that in our gut, you know, just like our kids, we're going to feel that tightness in our chest. We're going to feel like we don't. And then sometimes it's going to, like I did yesterday, it's going to bubble up in not such a good way sometimes when the pressure gets too big on us and stuff. If we don't manage it well.
14: You know, so often we kick around the terms mental health, emotional health, but from a clinical perspective, is there a difference, or are we saying the same thing when we say mental health or emotional health?
17: I think it's similar for sure. Because really what I'm looking at as a Christian counselor, I'm looking at holistic health. At our counseling center, I've trained our 80 counselors that have come through us on a psychosocial, spiritual model. Mm-hmm. So I think it's the renewing your mind, and that is repeating that scripture and maybe repeating other scriptures. When I get stuck, and I got stuck this weekend pretty hard with some grief, the Lord's Prayer comes to my mind because I need that part, "Thy will be done on earth as it is in heaven." So I think even the memorization of scripture where I don't have to go find it. But this morning while I was getting ready, I'm not a good sitter. And I want to encourage you, if you have a neurodiverse kid that doesn't sit very well, sometimes we really want them to read the scripture. I listen to the scripture a lot. And so I was listening to Psalm this morning, and that was helping me with that. So I think we've got, you know, those of us, I think, who are really tackling this well, we're helping people with breathing and exercise and things that help their bodies. I think we're helping them be in community. I think we're helping them with the mind piece. And then I think the emotional piece, the key to that, especially for this generation, is, and you're going to hear me say this probably and every time I'm here, but I think it bears repeating, Emotions need to be on the bus, but they cannot run the bus. I was working with this beautiful teenage girl recently, and she is created that's just, I mean, they're very rare, but they are just all emotion. They can wake up one day and be like a girl on her cycle. I mean, if moms are going to listen to this, this is real, and that's what they deal with. But she's like that on any day because that's how she's wired. And the thing that she said I've helped her the most to realize is sometimes that's just her emotions talking, and that's not truth. And she's got to separate that out for that day. So she doesn't do something like try to harm herself or think about dying or think about starving herself. We're in a critical mass with her, and it's super important that a clinician do that work and give her some coping skills.
14: You know, one of the things I often ask, psychologists, psychiatrists who are Christian, just that balance of, because some people watching or listening are saying, you talk about personality profiles and, but God does organize how human beings behave. I mean, it's in his creation, and that's why it's so manageable in that we can create these quick, simple 10-minute quizzes that give you an insight as to how you tick, because God has put the pattern in humanity, right?
17: He
14: so
17: has.
14: It's not something to walk away from. It's something to kind of help better understand how God creates us.
17: I agree. And not only that, it doesn't lock us in a box. My son won't take it. He won't take the quiz. He's being forced to in an organization, but he's refused.
14: Gene doesn't
17: he's
14: like taking him
17: I don't want to be locked in a box.
14: Right.
17: But I've told him.

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2: Came out with severe irritation with my husband, who actually just offered to get my suitcase, but I thought he was rushing me. And I just said, I will do it in a minute. And then I came back to him and I said, I'm sorry. I'm just really, there's so much emotion in with me right now. This was not about your help. And you're right. You had great intentions and I took it the wrong way. And so I think we have to do the work. And I will tell you this, in this same 24 hours, I have talked to a new friend who's in her 60s. I have reached out to my Christian coach to pray with me. My sister and I had a heart-wrenching conversation where she confessed, I cried too today. Mom is starting to fade and it's hard for me to come to grips with that and still deal with the demands of our work life and ministry life. She's with Lifeway and the kids. And then it's just hard. And so I think we as parents have to do our work, grieve. I don't think we hide it all from our kids either. I think we model it well for them. I hope I am, because I hope they're going to care for me as well as I want to care for my mom right now.
3: Yeah, so you got both sides of that working. Yeah. And I think, you know, when I'm going through the book, I was looking at that factor that sometimes biochemical issues enter in. You could be an emotionally stable parent, and your child may have things that you've not dealt with that they're dealing with, whether it's anxiety, depression, and whether that's linked to biochemical issues, et cetera. So there's always that. There's not a formulaic approach. I'll ask this question in a way that I normally wouldn't ask it, because I don't believe there is a way to make sure something happens, make sure an outcome occurs. But parents can get so desperate that they ask the question, you know, in Strong and Secure, you're leaning in toward how can we as parents make sure our kids are emotionally and mentally strong?
2: I'm going to give you the best thing I know.
3: There's predictive ability.
2: Yes, there's predictive ability.
3: But no certainty of outcome.
2: That's right. And here's what I will tell you. The one thing I have poured my life into in the midst of this work is making sure my kids really knew God and loved him as a father. Because that's why I wrote this book. In college, it changed my life to know God as father. And to know that I get to take him anywhere I go. He was with me in the hotel this morning. He was with me on the plane. And he's with my daughter when she's at school, you know, while she's grieving. And that is what, I'll never forget the conflict we had one time when she said, I don't want you to be the boss of me. And I said, I want to be the boss of you. And as soon as God is the boss of you, I am on, I'm out, you know?
3: That's good.
2: But what that, and I think she took the challenge seriously, but what it did is allow her to begin to seek the parenthood of the father heart of God. And as she has experienced that in his life, the things that we talk about in this book, his presence, his peace, his provision, his protection, his healing, all those things herself, you can't guarantee the results. But 1 hour out of 168 hours a week is not discipleship for your child. You can't leave them in church with the youth minister for an hour, and you can't leave them in Sunday school and expect them to catch it. You've got to spend time, like it talks about, writing the word on their hearts, talking about it in the car.
3: Yeah.
2: You know, I had a great conversation with my son yesterday or the day before when I was driving to school. And I just said, how you doing? And he said, I'm doing okay. And I said, how was the retreat? He'd been on a Christian retreat. And he said, it was good. And we got to be careful because we'll let that go sometimes. And I said, what was good about it?
3: Yeah. How was
2: What was good about it? And he said, I just really felt like God spoke to me in these ways. And I was like, that's amazing. I love seeing, and this is what I think parents need to do more of. Catch God at work in your kids. I hear a lot, catch your kids doing good, but catch God at work in your kids. And I said to him, I love the way that God is working in and through you. And yesterday morning, I got to watch my daughter on a telebroadcast of a church of 1600 lead worship. And I love watching her sing about surrendering her life to the Lord, even if it is in front of a camera. But I think there's, I see the authenticity in her heart and the surrender as she sings that I am available. And if you can get that in your kids, it's not going to protect them from ever having, she had almost had a panic attack. It's not going to protect them from all that, but I think it's going to see them through it.
3: Yeah.

0: Well, today on Focus on the Family, Michelle Niedert is our guest, and we're talking about really the heart behind this book. It's really a wonderful resource for you to work through with your young adult daughter. It's called Strong and Secure, 100 Devotions for Young Women. And you heard from Michelle there about what she wants to see you be able to do with this book and your child. 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And of course, here at Focus on the Family, we have a wonderful counseling team as well. Michelle, as a parent, how do I know if I need to seek out a professional for advising me on anxiety and depression I'm watching my child go through, but I can't help her in particular pull out of it?
1: Yeah, I'm very grateful for your counseling team. I'm part of your referral network and working with a couple right now in a couple's intensive situation. So I'm grateful for them. And I'm grateful sometimes when I encounter people while I'm speaking that I can refer them in different states and know that I'm getting a clinical who also has a dedication to faith. But I think that's real important in this culture, I would say, is you're seeking clinical advice, make sure that faith piece is a part of it, or you might not get some advice that I would endorse these days. Things are changing in my professional life that way, and people have some maybe poor counsel for you. But I go back to what we talked about a little bit with God, I feel sad, and God, I feel scared, and managing your emojis. I think the two things you look at with your kids is intensity and frequency. How often are they struggling and how bad is the struggle? But let me say this, if your kids are asking for help, get them help, okay? And get them the right help. And that may mean you need to do a parent consult first with someone. I offer them all over the country to help you find the right mental health professional. My own sister, who is Lifeway Bible study teacher, none of our kids are perfect. All of our kids have struggled. And she was the sixth person in a week who said, how do you get your college kid to go to a counselor when you think they need to? And I'm like, you know what? Can you get on the podcast with me and let me answer this question with you instead of personally? Because I've said it six times this week and I'd like to record it. So we actually very vulnerably recorded that together on the podcast. And so I think it's a process of if your kids are asking for help, it's easy. But let me tell you this, I'm in these groups and y'all, it's kind of scary. They're called dorm room moms and they were kind of about decorating at first, the dorm rooms, but now they're about where the kids are. Yeah. And there are kids who are failing. There are kids who are wanting to quit their sports. There are that have full rides. There are kids who are drinking too much. There are kids who some new boyfriend or girlfriend has come into their lives and they're walking away from their faith or their values. And our kids, I think where you put your kids in college is important too. And I'm going to say something publicly that I may regret, but we have been very honest with our kids. We are the ones who are making that investment because they can't afford it on their own. And so we will only invest, not necessarily in a Christian university, but in universities that offer opportunities for spiritual growth alongside their academic vocational preparation. It's very important to us. So my son, who wants to be a chemical engineer, there's not a Christian university in the country, small one, that offers that degree. But we're looking at schools where there's a strong crew or there's a strong
2: campus ministry, worship
1: team, something. Right. And then you got to figure out a way to help your kids plug in. For example, when my husband and I and my son came with us, dropped my daughter off at college, we stayed an extra night. It cost us in a hotel room, but we went to church with her on Sunday so that she would go to church, a church somewhere in this new town she was living in. She would not be by herself having to do that.
2: Yeah, that's good.
1: And we could look at college adults. And I think we as parents are going to have to get creative about how we continue to disciple our kids as they're off at school.
2: In addition to that, I think to answer your question, John, how I would say that is if you have doubts, move. Like if something's in your heart saying something's not right, act on that.
0: Yeah.
2: And I just think if we're waiting for our child to express it, even though we may be sensing it, we may be a step behind.
1: And can I also say this, and I know that this is different than what a lot of us thought. Sometimes it's okay to move your kid too. If they're begging to come home, you got to examine it. And you don't want to have somebody who quits too soon. But you know, we don't know, none of us gets a magic ball to see the future. And sometimes we feel the Lord has led us one way, but the circumstances are too much. And also, get them help there on the campus. Find a ministry, find a Christian counselor where they're at. If they're at a Christian school, most of those schools have amazing university Christian counselors. They're free to these kids. I met the ones at my daughter's school, checked them out a little bit, I have to admit. But it's so important that we help our kids plug into godly support. And you know how we do it the best, guys? We model that. And that's what I'm most worried about. A lot of parents aren't modeling that. They're not seeking that out. If they're too busy to do it, don't expect your kids to do what you're not doing yourself. Mm-hmm. So my kids see me say, I have another meeting. It's with my coach. And I'm going to go cry my eyes out. I'll be back in an hour. You know, my kids see my husband in a small men's group every other week where he jokes about his Coke addiction, and that's Coca-Cola. He has a little soda migraine issue that he gets into. And sure enough, when his mom's died, he started drinking Coca-Cola again. Mm-hmm. But they see him struggle and get support and have men pray for him and him mentor other men. I think it's real important that our kids catch a vision for this life. And honestly, I know that you're saying, what does this have to do with mental health? It has everything to do with mental health. The biggest struggle these kids have, the research says, and the statistics are scary. I heard the president of the school share them, looking at the anxious generation, is loneliness and isolation. Mm-hmm. And so as we demonstrate that we're not, that we're in community, it inspires our kids to be in community.
2: Yeah, and I think in that regard, I mean, noticing the spiritual battle that we're in for what it mm-hmm. is, you know, the Word of God, I think 2 Timothy, it says, God has not given us a spirit of fear, but of power, love, and a sound mind. But the enemy works directly against that. And that is why I think we're seeing the opposites. In other words, anxiety, depression, loneliness, these would be the attributes of the deceiver. We've seen links between social media use and teen anxiety. We've had many guests come on and talk about this. Yeah. I guess the bottom line question is, how do we know what is okay and what's not when it comes to usage? And that, you know, it's every parent's battle, right? How much time is too much time? And it's almost like we're looking for someone to say, 1 hour a day, 2 hours a day, whatever that answer is going to be. How have you addressed that, and what do you see in the research?
1: Okay. I am very different than your average guest because I have not withheld that from my kids in the way a lot of them have. And I've done it partially because they have a working mom and a work traveling dad. And so with their extracurricular activities, I have wanted communication with them. Mm-hmm. Now, I have locked them down. They do not have a phone that has access to everything because as a clinician who treats issues with teenagers, my biggest nightmare was the day boys got porn in their pockets on sure. a phone, you know, mm-hmm. but in the counseling world, because we see so much of that. But let me say this. I think it's like anything else. When you ride a bike, you have training wheels and then you start riding. And we need to help our kids with electronic devices do it with training wheels under our roofs well. Mm-hmm. What I look at is the emotional regulation piece of this is one thing I look at. So my son with the video games, I would tell him the minute when I say you need to get off and I'm good with I need to finish this up or something for and it's a couple of minutes. But the minute I see all that stuff you'll see sometimes, that's telling me you're playing too long. And so you're going to see me limit that. So I really bred in him a spirit of cooperation, a spirit of being able to stop playing and realize that that's not all there is, because it is a very hyper-focused, enveloping thing, which his friends caught me at during the Dallas ice storm. So when his friends are playing sometimes and it gets too intense, I will come in sometimes and say, hey guys, I think it's time to step away from the remote. Why don't y'all go for a walk, go get in the hot tub, let's have pizza, and then y'all can come back. However, I was playing a game on my iPad, and it, you know, we didn't have a lot to do during that ice storm. And one of them cutely said to me, Miss Niedert, I think it's time for you to step away from the iPad. I hear you talking at it. And so I think that's good, because that's the other thing that I don't think we talk about a lot. We love to talk about our kids and our devices. But let me tell you what, I got kids in my office that say they don't have much relationship with their parents because of the amount of time their parents are on their devices.
2: Yeah. Working, how did you react?
1: Playing games. One, praying about my own conviction of that, because yeah. I manage a business on my iPhone to a large degree myself. But also, realizing that I love Arlene Pelican, who I know you've had on, is a good friend of mine, that pivot that she teaches when your kid walks in the room, when your husband walks in, you pivot for just a minute and you give somebody their attention. You recognize their presence. I have used that nonstop. But I want to address the heart of this question, I think, because it's not a formula. It's going to be different with each kid. Neurodiverse kids have hyperfocus. They need the dopamine more. They can get saturated more with it. But here's what I think it's more about, especially when it comes to the social media component. And let's address girls with this. Comparison is what the enemy uses to rob women of life and confidence and joy with their bodies, with what they do. You know, the biggest question I have in 12-year-old girls, which makes me sad, is am I enough?
2: Mm.
1: And they fear disappointing even their parents in that. Yeah. Even if they're fighting with you and rolling their eyes, at the same time, they fear disappointing you. Mm. Believe it. The research even says it. As high school counselors, the number one influence on kids still is their parent.
2: Yeah.
1: Don't think it's not true just because they roll their eyes. But here's the thing. When my daughter asked if she could start some of that, and we were legally at the age where she could, here's what I wanted to know. Where's your identity? Is it in people, your performance, people's approval, and your appearance? Because if it is, you'll die in social media world, right?
2: Yeah.
1: Okay. Or is it in Christ? Is it because of how you were created, how you were adopted, your purpose in life, and the fact that you have had the highest price paid for you when God paid his son for you? And if you can hold on to this value system in the midst of being around this value system, I'm okay with you beginning that process. And then the biggest question I think we ask is, what is the purpose of this? I have to be on social media. I'm a speaker, I'm an author, I might be becoming a Mahjong teacher, I'm a counselor, and all of that requires some social media dynamics to it. But my purpose in social media is to practice scriptures that say things like encourage one another. So to use it as a source of, right now there are people praying for me because I asked for it on social media this morning. Some who reached out and sent me text and everything else in the midst of that. And so I think it's a chance to be a light in darkness as long as we do it right. And that means that we spend more time talking about light than looking at darkness and criticizing it. And that's where I think we as believers get off with it. And I encourage my kids, stay in the lane of cheering each other on, of loving each other well on social media, and then speaking truth. Share truth there at times. And we don't have to be scared of it if we're bringing the light and love of God into it. Mm-hmm. And that's why I wouldn't miss those moments with my kids' friends and them. As I see my kids, my daughter just booked, she's become a professional photographer on top of the worship leadership. And she booked all but one last spot for April. And I saw it on her social media. I'd miss it if I wasn't there. She might not have told me that. We talk about more, I don't know, more in-depth things than that. That might not have come up. But I got a chance on her story to say, wow, only one left. That's amazing, Sophia! Exclamation point. And I think that's great parenting.
2: Yeah. Let's come back next time and keep the discussion going. And this has been great stuff. If you're in that spot as a parent and you're looking for answers to desperate questions because you feel like, especially with this book, Strong and Secure, your daughter may be struggling with identity or anxiety or maybe even tipping into depression, get a copy of Michelle's great book, Strong and Secure. You can get that directly through Focus on the Family. And as John said, you can also talk to a counselor. 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
0: 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And thanks for joining us today for Focus on the Family with Jim Daly. 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
3: 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I'm Tom Boone with a look at D.C. area weather. Partly sunny skies today and through Thursday. High temperature today of 75, going up to 81 and then 85 on Thursday. Rain chances increase on Friday and throughout the weekend. We're at 61 degrees right now, and Grace to You with John MacArthur is next on WAVA.
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13: When God goes about judging men by knowledge, by truth, by guilt, and by deeds, he will do so absolutely without favoring anyone. Based only on the subjective reality of their faith in Christ and the objective confirmation of that in their works.
14: Welcome to Grace to You with John MacArthur here on WAVA. Scripture is clear. We will all stand before God someday, and on that day, it won't matter how many people called you great
7: or how many people called you a fool. Nor will it matter whether your bank account was large or small, or whether your funeral drew 10,000 people or no one at all. There is only one thing that will matter on that day: what God thinks of you. The question is, how can you be certain you will escape the wrath of a holy God? Bring that crucial question to John MacArthur's lesson today as he continues his sobering study called Without Excuse. And now, here's John with the lesson.
13: Let's look at the Word of God together in Romans chapter 2. We want to continue our examination of the principles of judgment as they appear in the first 16 verses of this chapter. And I want us to look at verse 11. For there is no respect of persons with God. Now, what that verse is saying is that God is righteously impartial. He is not looking at the person on the outside. He is looking at the conduct to see whether it represents righteousness or unrighteousness. The issue is not whether a person is poor or rich, whether a person is a Jew or Gentile, whether a person is a church member or not, a man or a woman, educated or uneducated, wise or foolish. He's looking at the works. God's sentence will be strictly on the basis of character, and God will be impartial and cannot be bribed. He judges without respect of persons. Now that phrase, there is no respect of persons with God, is a most interesting phrase. Respect of persons is basically one word. And the one word is a combination of the word face, your face, and the word to receive. And with God, he doesn't receive your face, is what it really says. God is not in the business of receiving anybody's face, which means 1 Samuel 16:7. God does not judge on the basis of an outward appearance, but on the basis of the heart. God is not going to judge on the basis of the surface. God doesn't receive face. And the word, of course, later became the word for partiality. God is not partial. Partiality is the fault of one who gives judgment with respect to the outward circumstances and not the inward merit. To have respect of a person's appearance is to rule in their favor for what you see on the surface rather than what you know to be true in the heart. And only the vice of an evil judge would so violate justice. God cannot, God will not do that. In Acts 10:34, Peter opens his mouth and says, "Of a truth I perceive that God is no respecter of persons." That's Peter in Acts. Paul in Galatians says essentially the same thing. In chapter 2, verse 6, God accepteth no man's person. In chapter 6 of Galatians and verse 7, be not deceived, God is not mocked. Whatever a man sows, that shall he also reap. Whoever he is the implication. He that sows to the flesh shall have the flesh reap corruption. He that sows to the Spirit shall the Spirit reap everlasting life. Depends on what you do. And God will not pass by judgment because of who you are. In Ephesians 6:9, you masters do the same things unto your servants, forbearing, threatening, knowing that your master also is in heaven, neither is there respect of persons with him. The same phrase is used in Colossians 3:25 and again in 1 Peter 1:17. Now that is the thesis of what I want you to understand in Romans chapter 2, so you can look at it again. A phrase repeated at least 5-6 times in the New Testament is the key to our passage. God is no respecter of persons. Whoever you are, he promises to judge. In the 16 verses that begin the second chapter are the principles by which God will judge. Now we've said that in verse 1 is the principle of knowledge. God will judge men who give evidence of knowing his law. The second principle in verses 2 and 3 is the principle of truth. God will judge according to the truth. You cannot hide the truth from God. Thirdly, in verses 4 and 5, God will judge according to real guilt. For men are guilty more than anything else of abusing the mercy and the grace and the goodness and the forbearance and the long-suffering of God. Then in verses 6 through 10, we learn that God is going to judge men based upon their deeds. He will look at their deeds and by their deeds determine whether in fact they have a right to enter into eternal life or not. And when it comes to God's judgment, we come into the next element of principles of judgment, and that is God will judge with impartiality. Verses 11 through 15. Verse 11 sets the section in motion. It says, there is no respect of persons with God. When God goes about judging men by knowledge, by truth, by guilt, and by deeds, he will do so absolutely without favoring anyone. Based only on the subjective reality of their faith in Christ and the objective confirmation of that in their works. God is fair. He doesn't favor people, nor does he hold people responsible when they didn't know as much as someone else knew who is more responsible. So bound up in the statement, there is no respect of persons with God, is the fact that he doesn't favor certain people, and secondly, that he deals fairly with everyone according to the light or the knowledge they have had. And someone is going to say, well, does God judge everybody the same? No. No. And that's what we find beginning in verse 12. God, without respect of persons, will judge. Verse 12. Now watch this amazing verse. For as many as have sinned without law shall also perish without law. And as many as have sinned in the law shall be judged by the law. Now think with me. The fact is, there's no respect of persons with God. If you don't have the law, you'll be judged as one who didn't have the law. If you have the law, you'll be judged as one who had the law. God will be utterly, absolutely fair. And the basic idea of the verse is that in the final, eternal judgment, God will show his equity and God will show his impartiality by dealing with men according to the light they possess. Now notice in verse 12 then, they have two distinct groups of people. First of all, as many as have sinned without law shall also perish without law. Take the little phrase without law. That's group one. They don't have the law. Anamos. Without law, that's what it means. They don't have the law. But what law? The law of God. The Mosaic law. This is a term to designate Gentiles who do not have the written scripture. What about them? What about them? Will God judge them when they never had the law? Yes, but he'll judge them as those who never had the law. Well, if they never heard the gospel, will he hold them responsible? Well, let's find out. Back to verse 12. It says, the people without the law shall also, what's the next word? Perish. Perish. Apolemy basically means to destroy, to put to death. It is used of eternal death in Matthew 10:28, Luke 4:34. It does not mean annihilation, even though it can be translated to destroy. Annihilation is not what it means. It doesn't mean they go into an unconscious existence. Basically, the best way to understand that is when something is apolemy, it is ruined so that it no longer can serve its intended purpose. And all people were created for the glory of God and for fellowship with him. And when they do not come to God, they are then apolemy. They are ruined as to that purpose and intention. This is no better place illustrated than in the book of Revelation. In speaking of the doom of the Antichrist, we read this in Revelation 17:8. The beast that thou sawest was and is not, and shall ascend out of the bottomless pit and go into perdition. Same word as perish here. Form of apolemy. So the beast is going into perishing. The beast is going into apolemy. A verse or two later, it says, the beast goes into perdition. Verse 11. So twice in the 17th chapter, it says the beast goes to apolemy. The beast goes into perdition or perishing or destruction. Now, if we want to find out what that is, all we have to do is go to chapter 19. And it says the beast was cast alive into a lake of fire burning with brimstone, Revelation 19:20. So perishing, apolemy being destroyed, did not mean that that beast goes out of existence. It meant that he was sent into a living judgment, cast alive into the lake of fire burning with brimstone. So God will condemn those who have never heard. And even without the scripture, they will perish. Their perishing, it says in verse 12, will be without law. What does that mean? It means it will be commensurate with them not having the scripture, which means that it will not be as severe as it will be for those who had the scripture. But it is nonetheless perishing. It isn't less than hell. It is hell. It is that those who had the law do not receive hell while the others receive less than hell. It is that they receive a greater hell than the hell the others receive. Why? Verse 12 again. For as many as have sinned without law. Even though they didn't have the law of God, they sinned. And the wages of sin is what? Death. People say, will those people who never heard perish? Yes. What does perishing mean? It means the same thing to them that it meant when it was said in Revelation of the beast. They will be cast alive into a lake burning with fire and brimstone. Why? Because they've sinned. You see, man does sin, even though he doesn't have the written law of God. Because he has in him a sin principle. And because he chooses a lifetime and a lifestyle of sinfulness. Specially revealed law, scripture, is not the precondition of sin. Men sin without scripture. They're guilty and they're perishing. And their punishment will be a perishing, a damnation, for they have sinned against God. But it will be a lesser judgment than group two. Look at group two in verse 12. As many as have sinned in the law shall be judged by the law. What does it mean, as many as have sinned in the law? This refers to those who received the special revelation, those who had the word of God, particularly Israel and anyone who's attached to them who knew the truth of God, those who heard the prophets, those who read the law and the holy writings, those who had the special revelation. It refers to people today who sit in the church, people who know the truth, people who are in a Christian society or Christian environment. They will be judged according to greater light and greater privilege and greater liability. So God is very fair. He's very fair. The hottest hell is reserved for the people who knew the most. That is why, beloved, it is such a fearful thing to be an apostate. It is such a fearful thing to know the truth and constantly turn your back on it. You would be better off eternally if you never knew than to know and turn your back. But God is fair, and he will judge those without law as without law, and those with law as with law. Now, immediately at this point, Paul knows a Jew is going to ask a question. He's going to say this. Now, wait a minute, Paul. We who have been the guardians of the law, we who have been the agents by which God has revealed the law, we who have written it and rewritten it and preserved it, we should have the higher honor, not the greater condemnation. We who have possessed the law should be protected from God's wrath. And some people today would join and say, yeah, I've been going to church all my life. I've been trying to be religious. I bought a Bible. I'm trying to be religious. I mean, how can we be condemned? We've been the religious ones. We've preserved the law. but we've been religious. We've been connected to Christianity. I mean, it's us. I mean, you know us, the religious folks. Paul replies in verse 13, "For not the hearers of the law are just before God, but the what? The doers of the law shall be justified." Now, the word for hearers is not the usual word. It is not the normal word akouo, which is the normal word to hear, but it is akroates. And it's used specifically of pupils who hear because they're constantly in the educational process. That's why James warns us, you see, in the same way. James says, "But be ye doers of the word and not what? Hearers only, because if you are deceiving your own selves." What a deceit. God's law doesn't protect hearers from judgment. No, the more they hear, the deeper the judgment. And here's a terrible frustration because you can't obey it in your own strength. And so he literally backs them into a corner, you see. I mean, you're constantly hearing, but you don't do it. So there is a judicial verdict against you. But the one who does, verse 13, the doer of the law shall be justified, not the hearer. So God requires perfect obedience. God requires a manifestation of righteousness, but no one can do that. Thus, the law is meant to drive us to a point of desperation where we turn to God for the power to do what we otherwise couldn't do. So the question the Jew might ask is answered. Doesn't do you a bit of good to have it unless you do it. It just intensifies your guilt. Because only the one who does it is justified, and that's a judicial verdict there. Are you ready for the second question? Here it comes. Now, this is the question asked by the Gentile or the pagan or the one who didn't have the law. He's going to say, now, wait a minute. We never had the law. And if we never had the law, how in the world can we be condemned for not obeying it? Fair question. Can you condemn somebody for not obeying the written word? I mean, after all, in Romans 4:15, it says, where no law is, there is no transgression. And in Romans 5:13, it says, for until the law, sin was in the world, but sin is not imputed when there is no law. And in Romans 7:7, what shall we say then? Is the law sin? God forbid. Nay, I had not known sin but by the law. So if there is no transgression when there's no law, and there's no knowledge of sin when there's no law, how can we be responsible when we don't have the written law? And a lot of people ask that question. Does God hold people responsible who have never heard the written law of God? Let's find out the answer. Verse 14. For when the heathen, or pagan, Gentiles, ethne, who have not the law, that is the written law now, keep that in mind, the written law. They don't have that. When they do by nature the things contained in the law, these having not the law are a law unto themselves, who show the work of the law written in their hearts, their conscience also bearing witness, and their thoughts, the meanwhile, accusing or else excusing one another. Now, what is he saying? He's saying simply this. You do not have to have the written law to be responsible, for you have a law within you, manifest in your behavior, manifest in your conscience, and manifest in your thinking patterns.
7: You're listening to Grace to You, the Bible teaching ministry of John MacArthur. John's current study is called Without Excuse. Well, friend, even though we're now into the fall season, north of the equator at least, it may still feel a bit like summer where you are. And for a lot of us, summer brings back memories of summer camp. Well, you might be surprised to know that summer camps, Christian summer camps in particular, played a big role in John MacArthur's pastoral training before he came to Grace Church. Here's how John explained it.
15: I grew up in a church. My dad was a pastor, and church camp was a staple part of life. I went to church camp from the earliest recollections that I have as a little elementary kid, and I remember being overwhelmed at some of the messages that were given in camp. I remember the intensity of being preached at several times a day for a 6 or 7 day period. And I remember that the Lord worked on my heart in that environment. And then as I got a little older, high school, college, I was involved in camp as well in my student years. And the Lord used many of those events to have a dramatic impact on my life under the preaching of the Word of God and thinking seriously about my own commitment to Christ. But my most intense experience with camp came after I graduated from seminary, and I began to speak at youth camps. And I mean, when I say speak at youth camp, I might be at a youth camp for 2.5 months in summer, speaking to a different group of young people every week through that summer period. I did that in summer camps for, I think, about 9 years. Even into the early years of pastoring at Grace Church, I did a lot of youth camps. And that was a critical part of my training as a young man, and I found it a fertile area of ministry among young people because of the intensity of exposure to the Word of God and the opportunity to be counseled 24/7 in that kind of spiritual environment. It's a healthy thing.
7: Right. And friend, a great reminder there that whether you're young or old, at summer camp or sitting in a pew, biblical preaching has the power to transform you. 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And would you do us a favor? Let us know how Grace to You has helped you grow spiritually. And if God has used John's teaching to bring someone you know to faith in Christ, we would especially love to hear about that. 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
12: You have beautiful feet. Hey, it's Michael Woolworth with Bible League International, and Isaiah 52 says it best. 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
20: With the SRN News, I'm Rich Thomason in Washington. President Trump calls it a tremendous investment, referring to a new state-of-the-art steel mill. It's coming to southeast Iowa, expected to come online in 2030. Today, the president will be hosting a day-long AI summit at the White House. Mr. Trump and House Speaker Mike Johnson meet with leading AI industry executives. Mediators are reportedly working to broker a U.S.-Iran deal to end the war. That's according to sources spoke with the AP. Iran says it had nothing to do with what may have been a foiled terror plot targeting a U.S. air base in England. And Hurricane Polo has made landfall on Mexico's Baja California Peninsula, bringing flash flooding and winds described by forecasters as life-threatening. Wall Street, Dow futures up 77 points. The Nasdaq futures ahead 98 points. More details at SRN News.
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12: How do you hide God's Word in your heart if you've never even held it in your hands? 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You know, God is truly at work. Our prayers are being answered. The gospel is taking grip, but as many as 9 of 10 new believers are denied God's Word. And while many are adults, you know, many are just kids wanting to know what it means to grow as new believers.
22: 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My dad died last year. We would like a Bible to read every day when we wake up.
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0: Do you believe that a good God will reward nice people for trying their best? Today on Truth for Life, Alistair Begg explains why this popular assumption is totally incompatible with the death of Christ on the cross and the good news that he proclaimed. We're studying in chapter 2 of Mark's Gospel.
1: The issue was this. People are looking around, they see the Pharisees' disciples fasting, the disciples of John fasting, the disciples of Jesus partying. True? Levi's house, party time. What's going on here? One group's fasting, another group's fasting. What do your guys do? They seem to have chosen the easy path. That can't possibly be right. If a person's going to be accepted with God, there's so many things he has to do. And we, the Pharisees, the organizers of religion, the custodians of that which is external and orthodox, we know what they should be doing, and your boys aren't doing it. And we want to know why. Now, if you think about this in Luke 18, and I'll only give you this one, I might give you two cross-references, but this is just one. Luke chapter 18, if you turn forward one book, let's just set this in context because I think this is helpful. And the context is absolutely crucial. Verse 9 of Luke chapter 18. To some who were confident of their own righteousness. Okay, their own righteousness. In other words, a righteousness that they themselves created, established, maintained by what they did or didn't do. To some who were confident of their own righteousness. We're either going to stand before God on the basis of our own righteousness, or we're going to stand before God on the basis of the righteousness of another. These folks were confident in their own righteousness. And as a result, notice, they looked down on everybody else. So Jesus looks at this group. He says, here they are, Mr. and Mrs. Smug and all his smug little children, doing all of these things and despising all these other people, just able to look down on them all. He says, let me tell you a story. Two men went up to the temple to pray. One was a Pharisee and the other was a tax collector. The people, the listeners, love these stories. They just must have waited for the punchline every time. It's so exciting. Here we go again. Jesus got another, the Pharisee versus the sinner story. Wonderful. So next we have the Pharisee. He stood up and he prayed, verse 11, about himself or to himself. God, I thank you that I'm not like other men, robbers, evildoers, adulterers, or even like this tax collector here. What he's doing up at the temple to pray, I will never know. You see where his confidence lies? In what he doesn't do, and then in what he does. What does he do? Verse 12, I fast twice a week, and I give a tenth of all that I get. I'm a tither, and I'm a double faster. I'm twice as fast as anybody else. Here I am. Twice a week fasting, tithing, not like this joker. Well, who told you to fast twice a week? No one. There's only one place in the whole of the Old Testament where fasting is demanded. And that's recorded in Leviticus chapter 16 in relationship to the Day of Atonement. Fasting appears all over the place for all kinds of reasons. Good. But in terms of God actually saying, this is what I want you to do, it only comes there in relationship to the Day of Atonement. You see, the issue here is not fasting per se. It is that fasting represents the way in which the Pharisees, with their systematized, organized religion, believed that they could be and would be accepted by God. So as long as they kept doing all these things meticulously, then God would be pleased to look on them with favor. And so in answering the question, and we're back now in Mark 2, in answering the question, Jesus absolutely disarms the questioners. Why are they not fasting? Jesus answered, how can the guests of the bridegroom fast while he is with them? In other words, you don't fast at a wedding, he says. My wife and I were at a wedding yesterday. We went to the reception. It was a wonderful meal. No time for fasting. No. There was fasting. There was no fasting. There was eating. There was, man, it was fantastic. It would have been highly inappropriate, wouldn't it? And if the father of the bride had said, you know, I hope you enjoy these Ritz crackers.

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1: Now, fasting may be appropriate, but it's not appropriate today. Right now, it's party time. It's party time. In fact, the more I read the Gospels, the more I realize this. I said there would only be one cross-reference. I'll give you a second one. You read it for yourself. Luke chapter 15. And you remember how Luke chapter 15 begins? It says that the tax collectors and the sinners were gathering near, were all coming around to listen to Jesus. So all the people who were messed up, left out, burdened by their sin, aware of the fact that their life was a walking mess, they are all coming, said, we want to hear from Jesus. But the Pharisees, the religious establishment, they were muttering to one another. And what were they muttering to one another? This man welcomes sinners and eats with them. You see what they're saying? So if he is the person, he couldn't possibly be the person he claimed to be. You couldn't possibly have a Messiah who did this. You couldn't have someone who fulfilled all of the Old Testament expectations and did this. Surely when our Messiah comes, there will be none of this in him. He will be absolutely fastidious. He will have all the rules and regulations kept. All of his followers will be marked by all of these things. And Jesus said, well, let me just tell you a few stories. There's a lost sheep. They're 99 safe. Shepherd went for the one that was lost. Lady broke her necklace or her coins or whatever it was, and she had 9/10 of it intact, but a 10th of it was gone. She scoured the entire house looking for it. He says, the reason I told you that is because that's God's disposition towards those who are lost. He goes out looking for the lost one. He's an initiative-taking, seeking God. He's not hiding behind a corner the way that it is suggested on the media, that somehow or another God has gone, is in disguise somewhere or is hidden off somewhere, and we're all looking around for him. No. No, the Bible says that God is actually, he came down, he's, good morning, I'm here to speak to you today. So glad you came to the service. Are you listening to what that funny Scotsman is saying? Are you listening to this, God says, inside of you? How are you going to stand before God? Are you going to stand before God on the basis of your goodness? Or are you going to stand before God trusting in the goodness of someone else? That's the question he's asking. That's the question Jesus is posing. That is the vital question. And you remember when he finally gets to his third story, he says, and there was a certain man who had two sons. And one of them went off and blew it out. And another one blew it out while he was still in the house. Externally present, externally correct, doing everything that was expected of him, but doing it like a slave. The other boy went off and went totally hog wild. But he came to himself and he repented and he came back to his father and his father forgave him and gave him a wonderful party and with the singing and the dancing going on. The elder brother, he came and he heard the singing and the dancing and the servant said to him, your brother is back. And their line reads, but he refused to go in. Why did he refuse to go in? For the same reason that some of you still do not trust Christ. Because you like the idea of earned acceptance with God, because it puts you in a better light. You don't like this idea that the worst, most miserable, lying, cheating, scornful, immoral person is in Christ, covered over with his righteousness, accepted, redeemed, restored, and all because of another and not because of him or not because of her. That message will always stick in the gullet of a Pharisee. And that, you see, is what makes Jesus so controversial. That's the significance of what he says about the shrinking of the garment and the bursting of the wineskins. It's very simple. You don't need to beat it up. You don't cut up a new garment to make patches for an old one.

0: won't work. The shrinkage will tear it apart. You don't put new wine into old wineskins because the wine that is new has still a fermentation process. And if the wineskins are old and brittle and so on, old leather wineskins, then the fermentation process will actually blow the wineskin apart. What is Jesus saying? He's saying the wine of new life, which he has come to bring, cannot be contained in the shrunken, brittle old wineskins of a man-made religion. What he is saying is that the liberating, life-transforming message which he has come to proclaim, that of unmerited favor with God, with free forgiveness, it cannot be stitched in to their form of established religion. It actually tears it away. In other words, Jesus is controversial because he is pointing out that the two approaches, one represented by the Pharisees and the other represented by himself, are mutually incompatible. They are mutually incompatible. That's what he's saying. You're not going to be able to come up with a hybrid. You can't do it. It won't be done. You say, well, we're far removed from the Pharisees. We're not Pharisees. Well, I hope you're not. Well, let me tell you what Pharisees believe, just in case you might believe this. Pharisees essentially believed that a good God will reward nice people for doing their best. A good God will reward nice people for doing their best. Now, I wager that if I go with you this afternoon to all the little festivities over here in Chagrin Falls, and we just go up and down amongst the crowd, that will be the prevailing view of people that we meet. If there is a God, how will he ever accept us? And it will come back to you again and again. Well, if he's a good God, he'll be happy if nice people like us just do our best. And then that begs the question, what in the world was Jesus of Nazareth doing hanging up there on that cross? You see, Jesus was proclaiming a salvation that depended entirely upon God. The Pharisees were proclaiming a salvation that depended largely upon them. Jesus was asking men and women to face up to the fact of their leprosy, stained and spoiled by sin, and then to realize that he is the one who makes them clean. He was asking them to face up to the fact of their paralysis, as it were, in terms of the healings that have taken place. And then to realize that he is the one who is able to set us on our feet. But the two notions are incompatible. Let me finish with two quotes. One from Spurgeon's Morning and Evening, which you can find in the bookstore. From yesterday morning's reading, the 23rd of May. And Spurgeon is writing concerning the trust of the psalmist in God, the Rock of Ages. And he says of the psalmist was wise. He rested on nothing less than the Lord's work. And then he wrote this, it is the Lord who has begun the good work within us. It is he who has carried it on. And if he does not finish it, it never will be completed. Now, here's the sentence that I didn't mark, but I didn't scribble. But I marked it in my mind. Listen to this sentence. If there is one stitch in the celestial garment of our righteousness that we must insert ourselves, then we are lost. If there is one stitch in the celestial garment of our righteousness that we must insert, then we are lost. You see what he's saying? Jesus did not die upon the cross to get us started so that we might contribute to our acceptance by God as a result of good things that we do. Jesus died upon the cross, bearing all of our sin in himself and providing for us a free and a full salvation and a robe of righteousness, which is all his righteousness, all his acceptance with God, all of his keeping of the law, all of his sacrifice for sin. So that if we actually think to ourselves that we are stitching into the celestial garment of righteousness our own stitches, then, says Spurgeon, we do not understand the gospel. And I am fearful that some of you, particularly from a Roman Catholic background, are just about exactly there. Let me give you my final quote from the 18th century. A vicar in England, in Bedfordshire, his name was John Berridge. He was an interesting man. He wrote his own epitaph, and I'll read the epitaph and then we'll be done. This is what is written on his tombstone. Here lie the earthly remains of John Berridge, late vicar of Everton, and an itinerant servant of Jesus Christ, who loved his master and his work, and after running on his errands many years, was called to wait on him above. Okay? So we walk through the graveyard and say, John Berridge has gone. Where has he gone? He's gone to serve Jesus. He's just doing it somewhere else. Okay? What else has Berridge left for us as we walk through the graveyard? Well, now he addresses the reader. It actually says, reader, in big, bold letters. Reader, art thou born again? No salvation without new birth! Exclamation mark. I was born in sin, February 1716. Remained ignorant of my fallen state till 1730. So what is that? He was 14? I don't know, 30 minus 16. 14. You must help me with this. This is not rhetoric. When we do the math, you've got to stay right with me. It's not, I'm not, this is not, this is not, these are real questions. So, born in sin, February 16th, remained ignorant of my fallen state till 1730. Now listen to this one. Lived proudly on faith and works for salvation till 1754. All right? So from 1730 to 1754, 24 years, 24 and 14 is 38, until he was 38, he lived proudly on faith and works for salvation. Was admitted to Everton Vicarage 1755, when he was 39. He becomes the minister in the church. Fled to Jesus alone for refuge 1756. After he has been preaching for a year to his congregation, he finally gets it himself. It is solely on account of what God has done in Christ that I am ever accepted by him. And therefore, nothing in my hand I bring. Simply to his cross I cling. Naked come to him for dress. Helpless come to him for rest. And therefore, stinky old me to his fountain flies, saying, you better wash me, Jesus, or I'm a dead man. I'm a dead girl. And you see how insidious the sounds of established religion are ringing in our ears. Oh, you don't need that silly old stuff. You're a good fellow. You're a fine girl. How dreadful it would be, wouldn't it, to be kept from all of the wonder of what Jesus came to do, kept by our goodness, kept from and by our goodness, kept from and by our badness. I'm so bad, he could never fix me. What? Who do you think you are? And perhaps today, you might be able to enter into your journal. I've been living for so many years proudly on the strength of faith and works, cast myself entirely upon Christ, cast myself unreservedly on Christ, told them I have got not a hope in the world, Jesus, apart from you, apart from you. That's what it means to be a Christian.
1: 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He'll be back in just a minute to close today's program. We know that when we pray according to God's will, He answers, but it can be difficult to know how we ought to pray and how to look for the answer. 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It's Alistair's book, Pray Big, Learn to Pray Like an Apostle. As you listen to the audiobook, you'll unpack the prayers of the Apostle Paul and learn how to pray with confidence for the things God desires, things like spiritual growth or steadfast faith, or like John Berridge in the story Alistair just told, to find refuge in Jesus alone. In the book Pray Big, Alistair draws from the Apostle Paul's bold prayers for the believers in Ephesus to give us a pattern for how we can come before God in the same way. Here's a brief excerpt from the introduction to the book.
0: I want to pray bigger and better. 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And to do that, we need to discover how to pray as Paul did, which means we need to learn to believe what Paul did. We need to know who we're speaking to, and we need to know what to say to him.
1: 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Now, before we wrap up, I want to remind you that Alistair is hosting the Basics Conference 2026 today and tomorrow in Southern California. So please keep him and all of us, the speakers, the many men who are attending the conference, keep us in your prayers that we will glorify God and that together these men will do the basics of Christian leadership well. And now here's Alistair to close with prayer.
0: Father, thank you so much that we can remember the wonder of your redeeming love, the challenge of your perfect life, the clarity of your instruction, and the warmth and passion of your love for those who feel themselves to be beyond hope, and your stinging rebuke for those who hide behind the hypocrisy of externalism. Only you, God, know who we are. You know what we are. You know what we need. And we pray that you will come and meet us and give us no rest at all until we rest entirely in Jesus and on his work alone, find that wonderful freedom in all that he has accomplished. And may the grace of the Lord Jesus, the love of God, our Father, and the fellowship of the Holy Spirit rest upon and remain with all who believe today and forevermore. Amen.
1: 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Does our obedience precede God's acceptance, or does his acceptance prompt our obedience? Your answer to that question will affect how much you enjoy the Sabbath. Tomorrow we'll find out why. The Bible teaching of Alistair Begg is furnished by Truth for Life, where the learning is for living.
2: 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I'm Tom Boone with a look at D.C. area weather, partly sunny skies, or I guess partly cloudy skies. It depends on how you see things, right? Partly sunny skies today and through Thursday as well. High temperature today of 75, going up to 81 tomorrow, and then 85 on Thursday. Then rain chances increase on Friday and throughout the weekend. But right now, we're at 61 degrees, and In Touch with Dr. Charles Stanley is next on WA.
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7: 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These pivotal verses help Christians get God's perspective on adversity to successfully learn to live with frustrations.
17: Now, frustration is the result of our being inhibited in achieving or accomplishing or receiving what we want or what we want to do. And we're hindered, and in some way, we're not able to have our own desires, our own wishes granted, and so we feel frustration, an inability to achieve or to accomplish or to finish or to get what we want. Now, there are some things in life that you and I pray for and wish for that God will never grant. It isn't because He's unkind, or is it because He's impotent? It is because in the wisdom of God, He knows better than to remove that frustration from our life. And there are some things we would like to go to the Scripture for, and you can fast and pray and beg and plead, and if you're not listening to God to begin with, you can do anything you want to, but if God puts His finger there and He leaves it there, and He's determined to leave it there for a given divinely designed reason to accomplish His will in your life, all the praying in the world's not going to make it go. Those are the things that frustrate us. We can't have our way in a given circumstance. And so we back off, and first of all, we get a little rebellious toward God, or we want to argue with Him, and then we want to compare ourselves with other people, then we want to weigh our good works against how bad we could be. We go through all of that until finally the wise man or woman eventually says, "Okay, Lord, what is it that you're trying to say to me? I give up my rebellion trying to convince you of what you ought to do." Now, frustration is a part of living because all of us are still human and we live in a worldly, ungodly culture. But even if we all, as saints, if this whole world was only covered with saints, but we still had a sin principle within us, we'd still be frustrated with each other at times. Now, I'm not going to give you a quick little ABC, a 1, 2, 3, 4, 5, how to get rid of your frustrations, because I want to tell you there isn't anything in this Bible that says there is a key to eliminating all frustration in life. It's not. But there are some principles that teach us how to live with the frustrations that we have, and sometimes they're not of God. Some of you are living in situations in your home that from all practical purposes, you know that there's no human way for them to ever change. So you have already decided, I've got to learn to live with this, but maybe you're not doing so good. Or in your vocation, there are situations there that you know that you're helpless to change, and you pray and they don't change. Sometimes they get worse. And you keep asking God, what in the world are you up to? In fact, I'm going to quit this job and get me one where I can enjoy being around some Christians. And it may be that the day you quit your job, you stepped out of God's will. Because you see, all frustration cannot be relegated to the devil. He may be the channel through which it comes, but God allows certain frustrations in our life for our own spiritual maturing, or to accomplish something that God wants to accomplish that is totally beyond our understanding, thinking, or comprehension. So the question is, how do we learn to live with our frustrations? Here is Paul writing to the Philippians, and he's in prison. He may be even chained to a Roman soldier or isolated in a room there with a Roman guard in his presence. And imagine how frustrated you could be. Imagine what you would be thinking. Now, Lord, you call me to be a missionary. And, Lord, you know that I've been to Antioch. I've been to Lystra. You know, I was left, they stoned me in Lystra. They put me in jail in Philippi, and I thought that was the end of my jail experience. And he could just go down the line of Thessalonica, of Corinth, of Ephesus, all these churches where he had established, all these places he'd been, and now God's got him in jail. He's in prison. He can't go back to see what's happening in these churches. The only thing he hears is the problems that they're having. And so here he is frustrated. Most of us would be wringing our hands, pulling our hair, and biting our fingernails off, trying to figure out how in the world we're going to get God's work done, sitting in prison. Lord, why did you put me in prison? You know what I've done. Why do you have me in this circumstance? Now, you may not be in a prison, but you may feel that you are imprisoned in your present circumstances and very frustrated that you cannot change what it is in your life that is frustrating you and keeping you from accomplishing what you really choose to accomplish in life. So what do? Do you rebel against God? Fight against God? Try to find somebody else to accuse of the problem? Or what do you do? How do you learn to live with frustration? For some people, that frustration is a physical problem. With some, it's their business or their finances, their relationships within their family, whether it's immediate family or distant family. But all kinds of things can come into our life to frustrate us. Maybe something that you've been trying to achieve personally, and somehow every time you get right up to grasp it, it eludes you and you feel hindered. And there's nothing any more frustrating than being able to come so close to accomplishing something, and each time it eludes you, and you can't, and you're frustrated, you want to give up, and you know you can't give up, and so there you are. How do we learn to live with those things that God will not change? Or He is going to wait long enough until we have to learn to live with them until God chooses to change them. So I want to say to you, all the praying in the world is not going to move anything that God has allowed in your life for an ultimate purpose for your good and my good. So how do we learn to live with them? So I want to give you three things here to think about, if you will. First of all, when you look at the life of Paul here, the first thing you have to do to learn to live with frustration is to learn to rejoice in it regardless of how painful it is. Now I want you to notice something in this book. This is the one epistle that Paul wrote that there is not a single word of criticism in it. In the book of Galatians, he starts out, for example, if you'll recall, in a tense manner because he wants to deal with a problem among the Galatians. So he's attacking the Judaizers. In the Corinthian church, it's the same thing. He begins that book knowing that he must deal with problem after problem after problem in that fellowship. In the book of Philippians, it's all joy. Four times he mentions being in bonds, imprisonment. 16 times he talks about joy, rejoicing, gladness in the Lord. And here he is in prison rejoicing about it. In chapter 2 and verse 17, look at this. He says, but even if I'm being poured out, you see, here's where Paul was. He was waiting for trial before Nero and knew that he could be executed or he could be freed. And the chances were 50-50. Probably leaning a little bit more toward execution. But even if I am being poured out as a drink offering upon the sacrifice and service of your faith, I rejoice and share my joy with you. In prison, facing death, and talking about sharing his joy with them and urging them to rejoice also with him. Look in chapter 3, verse 1. Finally, my brethren, rejoice in the Lord. And then if you'll notice in chapter 4 and verse 4, he says, rejoice in the Lord always. And again, he says, rejoice. Verse 10, but I rejoiced in the Lord greatly that now at last you've revived your concern for me. Here's a man in prison who has all the reason in the world to be frustrated, to be anxious, to be upset. But listen to what he says. Here's his reasoning for not being frustrated. Here's his reasoning. He has all human reasoning in the world. But here's his reasoning for not being frustrated. Listen to what he says. He focuses his attention. Now watch this, because this is one of the keys. In order to learn to live with frustration, I must learn to rejoice even in the painfulness of it. The pain may be physical. It may be emotional, or it may be the pain of knowing I cannot do what I want to do or feel like I need to do. Paul says you must first learn to rejoice in it. And he learned that by learning a very simple secret, and that is to major on the things that are positive and good, even amidst the things that are painful. So notice what he says in chapter 4, verse 8. Finally, brethren, whatever is true, whatever is honorable, whatever is right, whatever is pure, whatever is lovely, whatever is of good repute, if there is any excellence and if there is anything worthy of praise, let your mind dwell on these things. Not on the thing that is the barrier to your accomplishment. Not on the thing that is hindering you from becoming or doing what you want to do. He says, focus and fasten. Let your mind settle on the things that are good. Now, listen to Paul as he sort of talks about the things that are good here. In chapter 1, verse 18, listen to what he says. And all through here, this is what he's doing. Here he is in prison. He says, what then? Only that in every way, whether in pretense or in truth, Christ is proclaimed, and in this I rejoice. Yes, and I will rejoice. He said, for example, there were some men there who were happy that Paul was in prison. They were glad that this man was in prison, even though they were preaching the gospel. He said, some of them are preaching out of strife and out of envy. He says, that doesn't bother me. If Christ is being proclaimed and people are being saved, I'm going to rejoice even if their attitude and their motivation is wrong. Look, if you will, likewise in verse 21 of this chapter. Paul says, knowing that he could lose his life, he says, now for me to live is Christ to live. And for me to die, he says, is only my gain. He says, in fact, the only problem I have here is the problem of desiring to stay and preach the gospel to you. Or, he says, it'd be much better for me if God would go ahead, let Nero execute me, decapitate me, and take me on to glory. All through this book, Paul is majoring on the good things and not his circumstances. Look, if you will, in chapter 4, verse 11. Let me show you a word here that I want you to underline in your Bible. He says, look in verse 10. But I rejoice in the Lord greatly that now at last you have revived your concern for me. Indeed, you were concerned before, but you lacked opportunity. Not that I speak from want. He says, now I'm not telling you this because I want anything, for I have learned to be content in whatever circumstances I am in. Now, if he were lying on the beach somewhere, all stretched out in the sun, saying, well, tell the folks at Philippi, I have learned that whatever state I'm in, to be content. We wouldn't listen to that. But here's a man who is in prison knowing that any moment, carrying before Nero, and he could be executed in a matter of hours. He could get all upset about, then what's going to happen to all the churches? Then what's going to happen to all these Christians? Then what's going to happen to all these people I've shared my faith with? What's going to happen to the whole movement of Christianity if I lose my life? He's not fretting about that. Paul says, I have learned that whatever state I find myself in, I am able now. He hadn't always been that way. He says, now I am able to live independent of the circumstances around me. That is, my relationship to Jesus Christ, my focus upon the positive things that he has provided, and my relationship to him makes it possible for me to have contentment. Doesn't mean that he liked his circumstances. It didn't mean that he liked where it is, and he certainly didn't enjoy being in prison. You see, Paul was just as human as you and I. He had been God's instrument of starting the whole mission movement. Here he is in prison. He has lots of reasons to be frustrated. But he says, I've learned not to pull my hair and bite my fingernails, not to walk up and down. How many Roman guards would he have won to Christ had he spent his time walking round and round and round and round in the prison complaining about God forgetting him? But imagine what those guards must have felt, each one either chained to him or at least in the same room with him. And here he is dictating, no doubt, this letter. And is this Roman guard standing at attention? And this crazy fellow's talking about rejoicing. Rejoicing, being glad. Roman soldiers knew the penalty. They knew that he could lose his head. They knew he could be crucified. They knew all about atrocities. They were trained in committing them. And here he was talking about that he was content being in prison. And isn't it interesting what you and I complain about? We complain about getting a little cold, or it being too warm, or not having exactly what we wanted for lunch or for dinner. We complain about the most ridiculous, uneventful, unimportant things in life, which says we let things frustrate us. And I'm not telling you I'm an example of not being frustrated. I can name the things that frustrate me. I'm preaching this to myself as well as to you. I want you to understand that. But isn't it amazing what we let frustrate us? Paul says, I've learned something. He says, I've learned that whatever state I'm in, to be content. I remember something that Bertha Smith, first time I ever met her, she was three steps ahead of me. She was about 83 then. And I said to her, I said, Bertha, how do you walk so fast? How do you keep going all over the country? You're going 40 years, 30 years a missionary in China, 10 years in Formosa. She says, I don't go in my own strength, I go in the strength of the Lord. Said it about that fast. I never saw her get upset. I never saw her get frustrated. And I said, how is it that you just keep putting up? And I saw her in situations that would have certainly frustrated me. I said, how do you keep putting up with some of these things? I just hand it to him. I'm not frustrated. I don't allow myself to get frustrated. And I would just admire her and think, Lord, I want to be able to look at life the way she does. Now, I'm learning some things, but there's some things I have yet to learn about being frustrated. But as I kept reading this passage and thinking about what Paul said when he said, I'm content. I couldn't wait to look up the real meaning of that word. Not from Webster, but from the context in which it was written. Being able to mentally and emotionally and spiritually live independent of the things that naturally, normally, and humanly frustrate, confuse, or I would consider to hinder me. Now, I want you to see something. Now, watch this as we go through here, because I want you to see what he learned that made him be able to say, I'm content. All right? So, he says in this 21st verse, he says, for me to live is Christ to live. For me to die is for my gain. And then if you'll notice, in the second chapter and the 8th verse, which is one of the most important passages in the whole Bible on the life of Christ in this second chapter, he says, and I believe Paul would have said it this way. I believe he said, here's what I'm learning. And that is, in verse 5, have this mind in yourselves, which was also in Christ Jesus, who, although he existed in the form of God, did not regard equality with God a thing to be grasped, but emptied of himself, taking the form of a bondservant and being made in the likeness of men. And being found in appearance as a man, he humbled himself by becoming obedient to the point of death, even the death of the cross. Now, here's what he was saying. Paul said, I'm learning how to be a servant. In whatever circumstance I find myself, even obedient in servitude, even if I know it means my death. You see, Paul had made a commitment in his life. Listen, the commitment he made had something to do with being able to live in a small circle, totally surrounded by frustrating circumstances, but unmoved and unruffled by those circumstances. Because you see, his focus was upon the positive. His focus was upon God. And his focus was not upon his circumstances.
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24: The lady who wrote, I believe, the most effective, powerful hymn in the whole hymn book when it comes to giving an invitation was Charlotte Elliott. 37 years bedridden. Wanted to serve the Lord more than anything else. The only thing I know about her is that she wrote, "Just as I am," without one plea. She could have moaned and groaned and griped and become bitter toward God for putting her in the bed for 37 years, but she capitalized on her frustration. And most of us, I'll bet if the truth were known, who walked an aisle during an invitation, walked it when they were singing, "Just as I am, without one plea, but that thy blood was shed for me." And I want to ask you, how shall we respond to frustration? Shall we learn to rejoice in it? Shall we learn to dignify it for what it is and see it from where it's coming from? And will we allow God to show us how to capitalize on it to be a blessing to someone else?
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1: SRN News, I'm Rich Thomason in Washington. Russia is stepping up its relentless attacks on civilian targets in Ukraine, launching round-the-clock drone and missile strikes. Ukrainian President Volodymyr Zelensky says yes, there have been more casualties. There are reports of negotiations, behind-the-scenes diplomatic efforts aimed at ending the Iran war, nothing official just yet on any concrete results. Oil prices have been volatile amid uncertainty over the Iran situation. AAA has a gallon of regular gas averaging $4.45. That's down a couple of cents from yesterday's average. An AI summit is on the agenda today at the White House, with President Trump and House Speaker Mike Johnson meeting with top AI industry executives. On Wall Street, stock futures in positive territory. The Dow futures are up 149 points. NASDAQ futures ahead 133. More details, srnnews.com.
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15: 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Our prayers are being answered. 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
8: This morning I want to talk to you about the challenges of a new behavior. What it looks like to know that you want to do something, but then actually putting it into practice, how difficult that can become. Perhaps you remember when you were a little kid and you were 4 or 5 years old and learning to ride a bike, and there was the excitement of learning to ride. But when you got on, you realized nobody could teach you balance in a classroom. You had to learn it yourself. You learned how to wobble. You probably fell. You learned that you didn't want to do that again. And so you continued to progress and get better. For those of you that are older than 16, you may remember when you got your license and how excited you were to have your own independence and be able to go places without your parents or others driving you someplace. But then you learned about the challenges of what having a car meant and the responsibilities it had, and you had to pay for maybe insurance or gas or different things that went along with it. Or perhaps it was going to college. Perhaps it was an advanced degree. Perhaps it was starting a new job where you had the faith and the vision to say, I want to take this step. But then when you started stepping in that direction, you realized it's a whole lot harder than what I thought. There's some challenges to doing this. Some of you who are single desired to get married, couldn't wait to get married, knew when I get married, it's going to be different than all the other marriages. We're going to have bliss all the time. And then you got married and you learned there's some challenges that work in marriage to make it bliss, right? Or you're a parent and you wanted to have a child and you got pregnant and you wanted to bring this child into the world and you knew that this is exactly what you wanted, only to have this child and realize there's challenges to parenting. I mean, all of the good things in life that we would walk through all have challenges to them, and faith is no different. And last week we talked about walking by faith and not by sight. We talked about how our personal witness matters and trusting the Lord's word implicitly and applying his word implicitly and then seeking him so we could be rewarded. And as you heard that message, you said, that's what I want. I'm a Christian. I want to walk like that. And God wants you to walk like that, but he also wants you to know there's challenges to walking like that. That just because you desire to live a life filled with faith doesn't mean that you just walk out into the world and it just automatically happens. There's some challenges. And today I want to address 5 challenges to living by faith. 5 challenges that you're going to need to overcome, that you can overcome if you will walk by faith. And so this morning we're going to be in the book of Hebrews chapter 11, talking about what the 5 challenges of faith are. We're going to begin in verse 7 and go through verse 22 today. And so I'll read it out loud and then we'll unpack these 5 challenges together. Here's what he says. He says, by faith, Noah, being warned by God about things not yet seen, in reverence prepared an ark for the salvation of his household, by which he condemned the world and became an heir of the righteousness which is according to faith. By faith, Abraham, when he was called, obeyed by going out to a place which he was to receive for an inheritance, and he went out not knowing where he was going. By faith, he lived as an alien in the land of promise, as a foreign land, dwelling in tents with Isaac and Jacob, fellow heirs of the same promise. For he was looking for the city which has foundations, whose architect and builder is God. By faith, even Sarah herself received ability to conceive, even beyond the proper time of life, since she considered him faithful who had promised. Therefore, there was born even of one man, and him as good as dead at that, as many descendants as the stars of heaven in number, and innumerable as the sand which is by the seashore. All these died in faith without receiving the promises, but having seen them and welcomed them from a distance, and having confessed that they were strangers and exiles on the earth. For those who say such things make it clear that they are seeking a country of their own. And indeed, if they had been thinking of that country from which they went out, they would have had the opportunity to return. But as it is, they desire a better country, that is, a heavenly one. Therefore, God is not ashamed to be called their God, for he has prepared a city for them. By faith, Abraham, when he was tested, offered up Isaac. And he who had received the promises was offering up his only begotten son. It was he to whom it was said, in Isaac your descendants shall be called. He considered that God is able to raise people even from the dead, from which he also received him back as a type. By faith, Isaac blessed Jacob and Esau, even regarding things to come. By faith, Jacob, as he was dying, blessed each of the sons of Joseph and worshiped, leaning on the top of his staff. By faith, Joseph, when he was dying, made mention of the exodus of the sons of Israel and gave orders concerning his bones. And here in these verses, I love chapter 11 of Hebrews. There's so much to unpack, but really what we're going to take a look at is five challenges of faith. Five things that if you were to walk out of this building and say, I want to live faithfully, five challenges that will keep you and work with you and work at you from being that faithful person that God wants you to be. And all of these things that I'm going to talk to you about today are

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1: That's what he was called to do. That's all he was called to do. But guess what he was in his generation? He was the minority position. Because at the end of his life, do you know how many people were saved under his preaching ministry? 8. His wife, his 3 sons, and their wives. That's it. He preached to the entire world for 120 years and 8 people got saved. Let me just tell you this, men. The faithfulness of a preacher is not determined by the size of the crowd. It's determined by the faithfulness of the preacher, right? Noah was faithful. He preached what God wanted him to preach, and God used his word to do what Noah wanted him to do. So not only was he called to preach, he was called to put into practice what God showed him, which was what? Build an ark. He built an ark. It's an ocean line cruiser, the size of a football field and a half. Now, it's interesting because it doesn't tell us that Noah had any experience in building an ark. It was just told he was called to build one. But this is in a time when the Bible makes no reference to even rain because the earth at the time was watered from underneath. So here he's called to build an ark. And it's one thing to build a boat, like an ocean lining vessel, and put it in a bay in Florida or California. It would be another thing to build one and dock it here at the church. And then explain to people, yeah, but it's going to really flood bad and you want to get on this boat. I mean, Noah would have been the butt of everybody's joke in his generation for 120 years. Everybody made fun of him. Everybody mocked him. Everybody's like, who's the guy talking about God and building a boat? What an idiot. Here's the question. We love the story of Noah because we know he heard God and we know he did what God said and we saw the fruit of it. Here's the point. Noah was the minority in his generation and he walked faithfully with God. One of the challenges to faith is being the minority. The minority in your household, where in your family, you're the only one walking with Christ and nobody wants to hear about it. To be the minority at your job, where you're the only one walking with Christ in your job, and you're kind of the butt of everybody's joke in your job. Or you're the one in school who's the one person in your school that's walking with Christ. I mean, here's what I find that God tests in our faith. Oftentimes, he'll use us as the minority, the one that's going a little bit different direction to see if we're still gonna follow God when all the people around us, even our sphere of influence, even people that love us, don't understand why it is we're doing what we're doing. It's one of the big challenges of faith. I mean, all of us love the idea of what God's spoken into our heart. We want to see fulfilled and we want to go after that. And then we expect all of our Christian friends and all of our families and all the people at work to say, oh, that's great. I'm so for you. What you will find is when you step out in faith, at some point in time, you will be the minority.
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1: I mean, all of us love the idea of what God's spoken into our heart. We want to see fulfilled and we want to go after that. And then we expect all of our Christian friends and all of our families and all the people at work to say, oh, that's great. I'm so for you. What you will find is when you step out in faith, at some point in time, you will be the minority. You'll be going in a direction different than everybody else. And because you're going in that direction and pursuing that direction, it's going to be hard for other people. Noah reverenced God. That means he called God holy. He was being the minority that reverenced God. It meant this, he was honoring God. It's easy to honor God when you're in a church building where everybody else is honoring God. I mean, even if you don't want to honor God, you can at least stand here where other people are honoring God and say it's okay. But sometimes it's difficult to honor God when you're in a hostile environment where you're the one person that's saying things differently, speaking things differently, living differently than the other people around you. Noah honored God. It's difficult to do alone, but I find that God takes us through

0: seasons and takes us through paths to challenge our faith and to grow our faith where we're comfortable being the minority that reverences God. And notice what else it said about him. It says that he condemned the world. He condemned the world in verse 7. He had reverence for God by which he condemned the world. He had the salvation of his household. He condemned the world. How did he condemn the world? God's the one that condemned the world. How was Noah a participant in that? Because Noah was preaching the righteousness of God, like any good preacher will do, and say that God is holy and you're not, and you need to get right with God, and you need to repent, you need to trust God by faith. And that's what every faithful preacher in every generation is doing. And the fact is, the majority of people in every generation think that that's foolishness. I don't need to get right. I'm a pretty good person. I'll stand before God on my own good merit. And Pastor Jeff, if what you're saying is true, it means more people are going to hell than are going to heaven. I don't know that I want to believe all that stuff. Well, you better believe it, because it's the authority of God's word. And there's no way to the Father except through the Lord Jesus Christ, who laid down his life on a cross and died for all of your sin and rose from the dead, so that if you would turn from your sin and turn to Christ, you could be healed and forgiven to the full. Amen? That's what the Bible teaches. You say, well, Jeff, most of the people in our church believe that, and that may be true, but most of the people in our world don't. Most of the people in Denver, Colorado don't. Most people would say that that's foolish. He condemned the world. He wasn't trying to fit in with the world. One of the challenges to being faithful is wanting to fit in with everybody else. Yeah, I have my faith, but when I'm around my non-Christian friends or my non-Christian family or my people that aren't as deep as me, I water it down a little bit. I don't want to be known as that guy. I don't want to be known as that gal. I'm gonna ease into it a little bit. One of the challenges to being faithful is that you're the same everywhere. You're not a Christian chameleon just fitting into wherever you go. That you're consistent in your walk with God. You know, Paul talked about this in 2 Corinthians chapter 2. 2 Corinthians chapter 2, verses 15, 16, and 17. Here's what he says. He says, "For we are a fragrance of Christ to God among those who are being saved and among those who are perishing. To the one, an aroma from death to death, and the other, an aroma from life to life. And who is adequate for these things?" In other words, if you live the gospel, like if you live it out, you speak it, you live it, you let people know, I know I'm a sinner, Christ forgave my sins, he's the only way, you need to repent and trust Christ too. If you live that out to the full, to some, you will be the aroma of life. There will be some people that will say, that's exactly what I've been looking for my whole life. I needed Christ. We had 72 kids at High Five this week that said, I need Christ. That's what I'm looking for. Right? We have adults that say, I need Christ. That's what I'm looking for. You become the aroma of life to them. But for those that reject that truth, guess what you become? The aroma of death. They think you stink. They think you're narrow-minded and you're a bigot and that you don't care for anybody. You don't have tolerance for everybody. Just by being who God wants you to be, to some, you become a life giver. And to some, you promote the death that they're already experiencing on the inside. He goes on to say, for we are not like many peddling the word of God, but as from sincerity, but as from God, we speak in Christ in the sight of God. Paul was saying, I don't water down the word. I don't act different when I'm among Jews or when I'm among Gentiles or when I'm among pagans or when I'm among Christians. I'm the same all the time. It's who I am. This is who I am. I'm not peddling the word of God. I'm not doing what I do so that you'll pay me. I'm not saying what I say so that you'll like me. I'm preaching the authority of Christ and his holiness and his righteousness. And not only am I proclaiming it, I want to live it. And not perfectly, but I want to grow in it. That's what he was saying. That's what Noah did for 120 years. Faithfully proclaiming, faithfully being obedient. 8 people in all were saved that came out of that ark a year later and repopulated the earth, which is why we're here. Faithfulness in your generation. One of the challenges to you walking faithful is, are you willing to be the minority? Are you willing to be the minority in your school? Are you willing to be the minority in your job? Are you willing to be the minority in the world? Are you willing to be that neighbor? Are you willing to be the minority as the neighbor? When I talk about minority, I'm not talking about the pigmentation of your skin. I'm talking about, are you really willing to live for Christ? Because all throughout biblical history and world history, here's what we see, that very few people want to walk at that level in their faith. That's a minority. God's always used a remnant. Will you be part of that? And notice this, it says he became an heir of righteousness by faith. Righteousness has always been by faith. He wasn't righteous because he built the ark, and he wasn't righteous because he was a preacher. He was righteous because he heard God and believed God. We're not righteous because of the good things we do. We're righteous because we've trusted Christ. And if we've trusted Christ, God will do good things in and through us. But we're not righteous because of our works. It's because we're righteous that we do good works. Here's the question, friends. Listen. Are you willing to be the minority for Jesus Christ? Are you willing to be the minority when you're in a foursome on the golf course and you're the only Christian? Will you speak it and live it in such a way that the other three, you're the aroma of life or the aroma of death for them? When you go to sporting events, when you go to concerts, are you the aroma of life and the aroma of death where people see your life and they know you're so different than me? You've changed. You don't do what I do. You don't live like I live. You don't talk like I talk. That's being the minority. And very few people choose to live that way, which is why very few people are walking the walk of faith. But here's the good news. You can walk that walk. The good news is God says, I'll walk with you. You put me first, I'll walk with you. I remember about the time I was 24, I finally got to a place where I was like, Lord, I've been a Christian about 5 years. I want to live this thing. I want to put you on display. I'm going to do what you want me to do. And God began to lead my life differently than how he was leading it before. And when it came time to end college and all my friends were going off getting jobs and doing all these other things, and God was tugging at my heart for ministry, I started going this way. And all my friends were going this way. And you know, it was a slight fork in the road. And some people told me, oh, that's good. You know, the world needs people like you. But when you come back around, you know, we'll be here for you too. And I was like, God, I'm going this way. And they're buying houses and they're getting further education. What am I doing? I'm in a small little parsonage working with high school kids at a church of 100 people. But I can tell you this, I was never more excited than when I was working in a small little parsonage in a church of 100 people with four youth. Because I was doing what God wanted me to do. Right? And as you take a step of faith, I've said it from this pulpit, I'll say it today probably several times, the hardest step of faith you'll ever take is the next one, right? Where is God calling you to do something where if you do it, you're the minority opinion? I mean, I'm pretty comfortable with it now because I realize everything I share on the weekend is a minority opinion now. I mean, I feel like I'm on this island and I'm like the one person on this island and people come to Brave Church to our island every week that, oh, there's other people that believe this stuff too. I mean, this word is different. If you believe the Bible, you're a minority in our culture. Did you know that? And if you're gonna walk it and you're gonna live it, then God's gonna use you for different things. A challenge to the faith is being the minority. Are you willing to be the minority? If you are, God can use you greatly. Second challenge to faith is this. It's hearing clearly without clarity. Let me say that again. Another challenge to faith is hearing clearly, but without clarity. Notice verse 8. It says, by faith, Abraham, when he was called, obeyed by going out to a place which he was called to receive for an inheritance, and he went out not knowing where he was going. Abraham hears God clearly. He tells him, you're going to be the father of a great nation, and you need to go and take the land. And Abraham went, but he didn't know where he was going. Abraham was a pagan from Ur of the Chaldees. Can you imagine him telling his dad? What are you doing? Well, God spoke to me. What God? God, the God of the universe. He told me I'm going to be the father of a great nation. Well, where are you going? I don't know. I clearly heard him, but there's no clarity to what I heard. Most of us have a hard time with that when it comes to faith. We think if it's God speaking, he's going to give us the blueprint for the next 30 or 40 years. He rarely does that. And even if he does, it's more of a vision of something than it is how you're going to get there. You can hear God clearly, but he rarely gives clarity. Let me tell you what I mean. For many of us, we're waiting for God to tell us something huge, like quit your job and go to seminary, sell all you own and move to Africa. He's never told me that before, so I guess I'm not hearing him. When that's not what God's saying, sometimes we clearly hear God through a message, or we clearly hear God on First Tuesday. He says something like this, you need to help in kids. We clearly hear God in the message, hey, you need to give a little more of your resources. We clearly hear God in the message, you need to break up with them. We clearly hear God in the message, you need to start living faithfully in that area. And then we begin to wonder, well, how's that gonna work out? I mean, if I let go of this job and go the way you go, I mean, what job's coming for me? If I let go of this person I'm dating and go this way, where's my spouse? And you know what God says in those things? He sometimes doesn't talk. Because he wants to know that you're going to take the step of faith and then he'll provide. You heard him clearly, you just don't have clarity. The older I get and the more seasoned I get in my faith, the more comfortable I am with ambiguity because faith is always a walk of ambiguity. I mean, God's given me vision for so much for this church, but I have no idea how we're going to get there. Right? I have to listen to them and listen to them and listen to them and listen to them. And sometimes here's what I'm thinking. And then I test that with some advisors, or I pray about that some more. And that's not what it is. It's constantly walking with Christ. He doesn't give us this plan. John 10 verse 27 says that my sheep hear my voice. He said, I've never heard the voice of the Lord. Well, you've already been hearing him today if you've been listening to this message. Sometimes we're waiting for this subjective little voice that God's gonna bump me or nudge me. And he does speak today. And his Holy Spirit does whisper to us. But I'm telling you, a majority of the time, if you just get in his word and you read it and you believe it and you say, Lord, I'm listening, speak. God has a word for you from his word. And the more acquainted you are with this word, the more familiar you'll be with his voice, because his voice never contradicts this book, because the Holy Spirit wrote this book. So when someone says, well, the Lord's calling me to divorce my spouse, I'm like, he didn't say that. I know he didn't say that, because he doesn't speak that way, because I know his word, right? So we have to be familiar with his word. And then we have to be familiar, because the Bible says in Proverbs 16:9, the mind of man plans his ways, but the Lord directs his steps. God wants to direct our steps. Psalm 119 says, thy word is a what? Lamp unto my feet and a light unto my path. How do you take the lamp with you? You got to take a step. If Jesus is the light, then you got to take a step. And then it lights up here and you take another step and then it lights up here. Rarely have I ever seen God open up the runway and light up the next 30 years. And like I said, even if he does, it's more of a vision for where he wants to take you than how he's going to get you there. Because God has a way of taking you on a path that looks so different than what you would have planned if you would have planned it yourself. God's ways are different than your ways. That's what he wants you to know. They're just different.
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2: 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I'm Tom Boone. It's 9:28, and here's a look at D.C. area weather for today. Partly sunny skies expected, and today through Thursday, actually. High temperature of 75 degrees today, going up to 81 tomorrow, and then up to 85 on Thursday. The rain chances increase on Friday and throughout the weekend as well. Right now, we're at 66 degrees, and the Urban Alternative is next on WAVA.
3: 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Hey, it's Michael Woolworth with Bible League International, and Isaiah 52 says it best. 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Now that she's a believer, they now have God's precious word, and it's thanks to listeners like Rebecca, Thomas, Robert, and many more. 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
10: We got the Bible because the Holy Spirit moved upon the apostles to write what is written.
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11: This is the Alternative Broadcast, featuring the timeless biblical teachings from the archives of Dr. Tony Evans. There's a difference between human opinion and divine truth. Today, Dr. Evans explains how the Bible wasn't just written by people, it was breathed out by God Himself. Let's listen as he unpacks how inspired Scripture equips us for everything God calls us to do.
10: We've all known the feeling of being inspired. Perhaps it was hearing a choir sing and being lifted up because of the melodious voices that impacted us. Perhaps we know inspiration from a poem that was read or a speech that was spoken. Inspiration is that feeling of exaltation you get because something lifts your spirit from where it was to a higher level, and you find encouragement and motivation and stimulation because you've been inspired. The Bible is inspired. But when the Bible talks about being inspired, it's not talking about simply a high level of human achievement. No, that word takes on unique, special meaning when applied to God's word. That's why I would ask you to join me in 2 Timothy chapter 3, verse 16. All scripture is inspired by God and profitable for teaching, reproof, correction, and training in righteousness, that the man of God may be adequate, equipped for every good work. The first line is our focus. All scripture is inspired by God. First of all, what do I mean? What does the Bible mean by inspired? The doctrine of inspiration, or the inspiration of scripture, refers to the process by which God oversaw the composition of scripture so that its message was recorded without error. Revelation is what God said. Inspiration is the recording of what God said so that it was kept, preserved, without contamination. The Bible declares to be the statements of God through men, not merely man's statement about God. Psalm 147 says this about God speaking and God's word. Verse 15, he sends forth his command to earth. His word runs very swiftly. He gives snow like wool, scatters the frost like ashes. He casts forth his ice as fragments. Who can stand before the cold? He sends forth his word and melts them. He causes his wind to blow and the waters to flow. He declares his words to Jacob, his statutes, his ordinances to Israel. God speaks his words. The place, according to 2 Timothy 3, where these words were captured is called scripture. The Greek word graphe, and that referred to that which was written. Over and over again, we see that the word of God was written. 1 John 5:13 says, these things have I written unto you. God is for writing because the Bible says in Deuteronomy 9:10 that the Ten Commandments were written with the finger of God. The Bible was written so that there would be a record of the very words of God. Therefore, there is nothing in scripture that God did not say. It's scripture that God holds to. Another important verse in this regard is Romans chapter 16, verse 25. Now to him who is able to establish you according to my gospel and the preaching of Jesus Christ, according to the revelation of the mystery, which has been kept secret for a long time past, but now is manifested and by the scriptures of the prophets, according to the commandment of the eternal God, has been made known to all nations, leading to obedience of faith. He says the scriptures of the prophets came by commandment of the eternal God. So we start off by defining inspiration, the process by which God oversaw the composition of scripture so that its message was recorded without error. Now that raises the question, how did God do it? I do want you to turn here to 2 Peter chapter 1, because the implications of this are not only implications for the scripture, but for your life. Verse 20, but know this first of all, that no prophecy of scripture is a matter of one's own interpretation. For no prophecy was ever made by an act of the human will. In other words, John didn't get up and say, let me make scripture today. But men moved by the Holy Spirit spoke from God. How did we get scripture? Here's how we got scripture. We got scripture because men were moved by the Holy Spirit to write it. What is true of the Holy Spirit's work in the biblical writers to record God's word is true in your Christian life to hear God's voice. So scripture didn't come because a man said, let me write the Bible. Scripture came because men were moved along, holy men, thus their sails were up. They were moved along so that they recorded scripture using their own styles, own vocabulary, own personality, but all expressing what God intended to be recorded from his revelation. It's sort of like electricity in your house. The same source, but each appliance uses it differently. Toaster uses it to heat bread and pop it up. A refrigerator uses it to cool things down or to freeze them. A stove uses electricity to heat things up. A can opener uses electricity to open something. In other words, all the appliances are different, but they use the same source to do what they were created to do. Paul is not Peter. Peter is not John. They're all different, and Nehemiah is not Samuel, and David is not Solomon. But even though all the biblical writers were different, it was the same spirit that moved in them so that the uniqueness of their personality was reflected in the recording of scripture. Now, what's the application to your life? When the Holy Spirit moves on you, he's not going to move you to do what he's moving me to do because we have different roles. I'm a toaster, you a can opener. So by application, you don't want to mimic me. I don't want to mimic you. Put your sail up. Let me put my sail up because the Holy Spirit's leading us differently. But the Holy Spirit moves today in the application of divine truth so that you know exactly what he wants you to do. That's why in the Bible there is this dynamic between what was written in the Spirit. For example, the seven churches of Asia in Revelation 2 and 3, it says that the word of God was told to John to write. And he was told by God's Spirit to write in Revelation chapter 1, verses 10 and 11. And when he wrote to the seven churches of Asia. But at the end of each church, he says, he that hath an ear, let him hear what the Spirit says to the churches. Because it was written, but it was the words of the Holy Spirit that got written. In other words, if it wasn't the Holy Ghost's words, it never got written. Because he wouldn't remind them or guide them into something he didn't want recorded. So in the Bible, watch this now, you only have what God wants you to know. Now, don't misunderstand this. You don't have everything in the Bible. You don't have everything in the Bible. God has not revealed everything about himself. Deuteronomy 29:29 says, let the secret things of God remain secret. In other words, don't get into stuff you don't know nothing about. If he didn't tell you, guess what? He doesn't want you to know it. Eternity is going to be filled with new revelation. New revelation. God, you ain't seen nothing yet. You look at all that we praise God for, all that God has done, all the animals, all the different races. You look at the universe and the stars and the sun, and this thing is going on for thousands and thousands and thousands and thousands of years. And to think that you can look at the universe, science is still studying the universe, and you ain't seen nothing yet. And the reason I can say ain't is that ain't is now in the dictionary. You haven't seen a thing yet about the new manifestations of the revelation of God. But what he wants us to know regarding life, relationship with him, the spiritual realm, has been recorded in the word of God, and it is the word of the Spirit. It's not only the word of the book, it is the word of the Spirit, that which God desired to be recorded.
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10: A great verse that brings these concepts together of the Word and the Spirit and the human author and the divine author is Acts chapter 1, verse 16. I'll read it to you. Acts 1, 16. Brethren, the Scripture had to be fulfilled, which the Holy Spirit foretold by the mouth of David concerning Judas, who became a guide to those who arrested Jesus. The Scripture, the Bible, had to be fulfilled, which the Holy Spirit foretold. Well, how did the Holy Spirit talk? I can't see him. Through David. He used the man. When you come to church on Sunday, here's your request. Your request is, Lord, use the preacher for the Holy Spirit to talk to me. See, that's your request. What you want is, God, use the human mouth to talk to me about what the Holy Spirit wants in me, in my life, for my direction. I want to hear from the Holy Spirit, not just a human mouthpiece. Anybody can preach a sermon. You need to hear from the Holy Spirit so that you know God was talking to you. And so it says, when it came to recording of Scripture, David said it, but it was the word of the Holy Spirit. So sometimes the Scripture says the Holy Spirit said something, then another time it says that a person said it, and it's talking about the same statement. Who said it? The Holy Spirit or the person? Both said it. Because the Holy Spirit said it through a person, because men were born along by the Spirit. So the lesson of this is, you ought to know when the Holy Spirit catches a hold of you, you're going somewhere. So then, what is the result of this Scripture that we have? What's the bottom line? Number one. Because of inspiration, the Holy Ghost was the project manager of the recording of Scripture, you have a perfect and complete text. A perfect and complete Bible. Proverbs chapter 30, verses 5 and 6 says, every word of God is tested. He is the shield of those who take refuge in him. Do not add to his words, lest he reprove you and you be proven a liar. Don't be adding no more books to the Bible, verses to the Bible, or thoughts. Everything he wanted said, he tested it, and it got in just like he wanted it. So don't add to his words, or you're going to be the one proven wrong. Another benefit of Scripture, or nature of Scripture, all of Scripture is equally the word of God. Now, I know some of you got your red letter versions. How many red letter versions we got? The red letter versions, for those of you who don't know, are versions of the Bible that highlight all the words of Jesus in red. In other words, they make the words that came directly out of the mouth of Jesus kind of like super special words. But all Scripture is inspired by God. So whether Jesus said it or Paul said it, or Peter said it, or David said it, or Esther said it, it is an accurate rendition of what God wanted recorded. Or to put it in the words of John 13, 35, the Scripture cannot be broken. You can't take part of it and skip the part you don't like. The bottom line is, when God has spoken, it is the final word. All other words must adjust to that word, because it is the final word. Because every word was important that God chose to make the points that he makes in Scripture. When we say that all Scripture is inspired, it's like saying all ducks waddle. That means ducks used to waddle in the old days. Ducks waddle now, and the ducks that aren't born yet will waddle. It's just the nature of ducks to waddle. Well, just as all ducks waddle, all scripture is inspired. If it was in the Old Testament, it was inspired. In the New Testament, it was inspired because it was overseen by God. And then finally, from this passage, 2 Timothy 3, we find one of the great statements. All scripture inspired by God is profitable for teaching, reproof, correction, training in righteousness, that the man of God may be adequate, equipped for every good work. Scripture is sufficient for all of life. Teaching, it'll tell you what you need to know. Reproof, it'll tell you where you've gone wrong. Correction, it'll tell you how to get it right. Training in righteousness, it will tell you how to live life as God intended it to be lived. That the man of God, a woman of God, the person of God, may be adequate, have enough, equipped, have all the tools for every good work, all that God wants you to do. There is nothing related to your life God didn't cover in Scripture. You say, but I don't know what Scripture to turn to. I don't know where to look. That's the job of the Holy Spirit. If you listen carefully, you'll hear things from the spiritual realm. You may turn on Christian radio and be listening to a preacher, not knowing that God had that program that day for you. Many of you have already experienced that because you knew God was responding to your question at that time, in that place, by His Spirit. Everything you need to be all God wants you to do is already in Scripture. When I was a kid, we had these three alleys in the back of my house. And this was where we cut our teeth athletically. You had to be able to perform in the alley. If you couldn't perform in the alley, you didn't get to the big field. You started off in the alley. And our great dream in the alley was knocking out somebody's window. We lived for that. Because in order to knock out somebody's window, that meant you hit a home run over the garages to the houses on the other side of the garage and to hear that glass crack. Of course, you were running, but to hear it, to hear that glass shatter, bam, I'll never forget the first time I hit my first home run and it went over the garage and right through the upstairs window. I was running the bases. I was jumping. Yes! The thought that I hit the ball that far and run. Well, I was outside playing one day, and my brother came and said, I'm up at bat. It's like the ninth inning, and it's, you know, the winning run is on base, or I'm the winning run or something. And so I'm like, it's the count like 2-2, and my brother comes, and he says, Mama said, stop what you're doing and come home right now. Now, this ain't no mama situation here. I'm out there with my boys. Okay? I'm at bat. The game rides on my shoulder. So I gave a response. I said, I'm coming. Mama said, come right now. And to tell her whether you stopped what you were doing. Now, Mama wasn't out there. That was baby brother out there. That wasn't no Mama. That was baby brother. So I'm going to hit my home run. You know, yeah, I did. I'm going to hit my home run. I'm going to win this game. So I go home. Mama said, you punish for the rest of this week. You can't go out in the alley and play. I said, but Mama, why not? She said, because you didn't do what I told you. I told you to stop what you were doing and come home right away. You late. I said, but Mama, she said, I don't want to hear that. I don't want to hear that. You didn't do what I told you. But now, could I argue, but you didn't tell me? My brother told me. If you were out there, I'd have responded differently. But since you weren't there and it was my brother, that doesn't carry the same weight. If my brother accurately communicated, my mother was nowhere to be found, but if he accurately communicated what mama said, mama didn't have to be out there. He was representing mama's voice. Even though mama was living, but nowhere to be seen, and even though she wasn't there, his word carried her authority. Why? Because he gave me the authorized version. She authorized him to take her word to me. So even though it came through somebody else, I was accountable back to her, not to him, because it was the voice of mama communicated through brother to me. When you don't take seriously the word of God, it's not you reacting to the human author, because they are authorized to speak on behalf of God. So when you skip them, you have skipped God, and therefore God is the one you have to deal with. Because this book is both the word and words of the living God.
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8: With SRN News, I'm Rich Thomason in Washington. They're out on bond. Five men arrested near an American airbase in England are no longer being held as an investigation of them and their motives kicks into high gear. The men face terrorism-related and explosives charges. Iran, meanwhile, is denying any involvement in the matter. President Trump says the release of the suspects came as a surprise to him. A diplomatic deal to end the Iran war? The AP reports that mediators are holding behind-the-scenes talks. Three news outlets that President Trump had barred from the White House grounds recently, now asking a federal judge to block the ban until the case has been resolved once and for all. And President Trump is presiding over a White House AI summit today. It comes amid fears of AI going rogue. The opening bell sounding on Wall Street, stocks starting off higher. This is SRN News.
9: I'm Nicole Murray with Your Money Now. OpenAI said it has chosen not to release its new artificial intelligence model to the public due to safety concerns. Meanwhile, President Trump and House Speaker Mike Johnson will meet with the executives of AI companies at the White House today. The Senate has approved a college sports bill that would regulate payments to athletes and also limit transfers. Delaware Senator Chris Coons on ABC News.
10: It means that the conferences and the colleges can set some simple rules that are in this bill about transfers, about eligibility, and it'll put in statute the right of athletes to receive revenue sharing.
9: The legislation now goes to the House. Luckin Coffee told CNBC that it is weighing an entry into Gulf markets as the coffee chain presses on with overseas expansion. Luckin has engineered a sharp turnaround and surpassed Starbucks as China's biggest coffee chain by sales. Futures are slightly higher as oil prices ease. That's Your Money Now.
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14: The Apostle Paul pleaded for it. Christ himself prayed for it. But Christians seem to be further from unity than ever before. Today on Turning Point, Dr. David Jeremiah turns to the fourth chapter of Ephesians to underscore the importance of being unified as believers. 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
15: And thank you so much for joining us today. We're so grateful for the opportunity that we have to visit with you each day. Many of you have listened to Turning Point most of your life. I have people come and tell me they started listening and they tell me how old they are, and they've been with us almost the entire time Turning Point has been on the air. And we're so grateful for your presence and for your fellowship. And I am so privileged to be your teacher. I look forward to these opportunities to open the Word of God with you. And we do it every day right here on the radio. Today, we're going to begin 2 days of discussion on the unity of the church. The message is called The Oneness of Our Faith, and it's based upon Ephesians chapter 4. How important is it to God that we have unity with each other? Unity is not just everybody agreeing to agree no matter what they believe. Unity is based upon the unity of doctrine and truth in Jesus Christ. And we're going to talk about it today and tomorrow, and we'll get to it in just a moment. Don't forget, your time is running out to get the calendar for 27. Each year, Turning Point produces a beautiful wall calendar. Some people say, well, those have gone out of fashion. No, they haven't. People love this calendar. It's one of the most often requested resources that we have here at Turning Point. Everybody wants the calendar. And you can get your copy of the 27 calendar mailed right to your home. All you have to do is send a gift of any size to Turning Point today. You'll get the information on how to do that at the end of the broadcast, but your gift will press the button that sends the calendar to your home. And we thank you for the opportunity of making this available to you. It's a 14-month calendar. It begins in November. That's why we advertise it in September. You need to take advantage of this. You've just got a couple of days left, and we have a calendar just for you. It's yours for the asking when you send a gift of any size to Turning Point. Thank you for making this a priority in your life. And now, here is part one of The Oneness of Our Faith. It was the fall of 2020, and we were in the midst of COVID. I don't know if you remember this or not, but Burger King posted a message on its social media account with this surprising header: order from McDonald's. As you know, Burger King and McDonald's are corporate rivals on a grand scale, right up there with Coke and Pepsi, Ford and Chevy, and Amazon and Walmart. So what in the world was going on? Well, the pandemic was difficult for many restaurant workers, many employees of service industries who often needed to go to work to maintain their paychecks, and many of them worked in industries that were hit especially hard by lockdowns and people feeling afraid to go out. So Burger King was recommending that their customers step up by supporting local restaurants and their employees, even those at McDonald's. "We never thought we'd be asking you to do this," read the statement, "but restaurants are employing thousands of staff really needing your support at the moment. So if you want to help, I mean really help, keep treating yourself to tasty meals through home delivery, takeaway, or drive-through. Getting a Whopper is always best, but ordering a Big Mac is not so bad." That was actually published. I remember when that happened. I think they even gave out some little cards where you could go and use those cards to buy food at somebody else's restaurant. I have to tell you that if Burger King and McDonald's can get along with each other, so can we. Amen? And it's a sad commentary, if you want to know the truth, that since the beginning of modern Christianity, we are often known more for our disagreements than we are for our unity. We seem to have a hard time getting along with each other, and I want to talk about that today because that's what Paul is writing about in this book. In his book on church unity, Paul Bilheimer said this: "The most important, momentous, crucial, but the most ignored, neglected, and unsolved problem that has faced the church from its infancy to the present throbbing moment is the problem of disunity. The continuous and widespread fragmentation of the church has been the scandal of the ages. It has been Satan's master strategy. The sin of disunity probably has caused more souls to be lost than all other sins combined. Possibly more than anything else, it is the one thing that binds the hands of the Holy Spirit and thwarts his work of convincing of sin, righteousness, and judgment." What a picture of the church. We all probably have our stories. Maybe you've come from a church that was blown apart by disunity. And understanding this helps us to comprehend why Jesus prayed this prayer. Now watch this. On the night before his crucifixion, this was the prayer that Jesus prayed. "I pray that they will all be one, just as you and I are one. As you are in me, Father, and I am in you. May they experience such perfect unity that the world will know that you sent me and that you love them as much as you love me." That was Jesus' prayer on the night before he died on the cross.

0: A lot of things happen to you when you get saved you're probably not aware of. But let me tell you, when you accept Jesus Christ as your personal Savior, the Holy Spirit immediately comes to indwell your being. He lives within you. Where does the Holy Spirit live today? He lives in believers. He doesn't live out in space. You know what I know? When the rapture comes and all the church is taken away, the Holy Spirit exits this globe. That's one of the reasons all hell breaks loose in the tribulation. There's no restraining influence left. The Holy Spirit is gone. Because the Holy Spirit lives in us. When you become a Christian, you get the Holy Spirit. You are in one body made up of all believers. Celebrate that. You have one Spirit living in you who lives in every other body. You have the DNA of the Holy Spirit. And then he says there's one hope. Now this is not, I wish it were so hope. This is, I know it is so hope. Paul says that every one of us in the body of Christ who has one Spirit living within us, we have one central hope. What is that hope? The return of Jesus Christ to receive us unto himself. The Bible says there are two things about this hope. One is the hope of the resurrection. The other is the hope of the return. The hope of the resurrection is for those of you who have loved ones who've already died and they're Christians. They're in their grave. And you know what the Bible says? When Jesus comes back, they're going to go up first. And you're going to come up after them. I have an old friend who said that's because they got 6 feet further to go, but I don't think that's the reason. They're going to go up first, and then the Bible says, and then we shall be joined together with them. That is the hope of every Christian. That's why when Christians die, there's always sadness, but there's not despair. We know that death is not the end. It's the beginning of a new existence and ultimately a glorious existence with the Lord Jesus Christ. So here's what Paul is saying. Here's what I want you to know. He says, we're one. There's oneness in our faith. We have one body we're all in. We have one Spirit who lives within us. And we're all looking for the same thing because we're Christians. So we know that Jesus has promised that he is coming back. Here's the next one. He says, there's one body, one Spirit, one hope, and there's one Lord. Now I want to pause here for just a moment and give this one a little extra time. One Lord. There's just one. Not many. Just one. I know some of you people hear folks say to you when you go to work, well, I have my God and you have your God. No, there's not many gods. There's one God and one Lord. He's not one among many. And I'm going to prove it to you in a very interesting way. If you go to Rome today, one of the buildings that still is pretty much intact is the Pantheon. Now, let me take that apart. The word pan means all and theos means God. The Pantheon is a place for all gods. And if you walked into that building, you would see shelves where the different pagan gods have been placed. And when the Romans would go and fight against another nation, they would bring back captives when they won, but they would also bring back all of their gods. Guess what they did with them? They put them in their Pantheon. The Romans had this deal. If you get enough gods, there's going to be one there for everybody and for everything you're going through. Go find the God for this and God for that. The problem is, there's only one God. Now, let me ask you this question. Do you know why the Christians were killed by the Romans? Romans were angry at Christians because they were Christians. In fact, the Romans were very accepting of other religions based upon their pantheon. But the Romans came to the Christians who said Jesus Christ is our Lord, and they wanted to put their Lord in the pantheon, and the Christians said, we're not putting our God on the same shelf with Jupiter and Juno. No. He's one Lord. He's not among many lords. He's not going in the pantheon. And they fed the Christians to the lions. They fed the Christians not because they were Christians, but because they said there is one Lord. I need to tell you, that's a hard saying today. Everybody wants to be, you know, kind and let's all get along and all that. And your God is as good as my God. No, I mean, I hate to say this, but the Bible doesn't teach that. The Bible says that there's one Lord. One Lord. That's it. The Bible says there's one man between God and us, and that man is Christ Jesus. And Jesus himself said this. He said, I am the way, I am the truth, I am the life. Now, in case you don't understand that, he added another sentence. No man comes to the Father except through me. You say, isn't that kind of hard line? Well, I just want to be what the Bible says I should be. The Bible says that's true. There are not many religions that lead to the same place. If you want to go to heaven, you have to find Jesus Christ and accept him as your Savior. He is the only way to heaven. And the Bible says when you're a Christian and you come to grips with that, now you can celebrate the fact that you're in one body with all the other Christians. You got one Holy Spirit living in your heart. You got one hope that heaven is coming, and you have one Lord. the Lord Jesus Christ, who is, the Bible says, one day every knee will bow and every tongue confess that Jesus Christ is Lord, to the glory of God the Father. We have one Lord. Amen. So then he says, we have one faith. Oh, you say, Pastor, there are many faiths. No, that's not what he's talking about. He's saying, as Christians, we have one faith. What is our faith? We have this book that instructs us to do what we need to do. This book will tell you how to get to heaven, and it will also tell you how to get along on your way to heaven. This is God's book of instruction. You want to know how to live the Christian life, you got to read this book. You want to know how to be successful and prosperous as a Christian businessman, you got to read this book. You want to be a good, godly Christian parent, you'll find some great things in this book. All the things you need to be a Christian is in your book, the Bible, and that's your faith. And there's only one. I mean, there's a lot of different versions of the Bible, like the King James and the New King James and the New International. I preach from the New King James. And people ask me, why do I do that? And I tell them, because I want to. This is the Bible I read. I grew up on the King James, and when my father was in the last years of his life, he was on the committee that drafted the New King James, getting rid of some of the words that antiquity has lost meaning for. And I've loved this translation of the Bible. I don't say there aren't any others, but this is what I study when I'm trying to figure out what is my faith. And Jude tells us that our faith has been once for all delivered to the saints. What does that mean? We have everything God wants us to know. If somebody comes along and says to you, I know this is not in the Bible, Pastor. Whoa. If it's new, it's not true when it comes to your faith. Because God has said everything he's going to say about our faith in between the two covers of this book we call the Bible. So he says there's one body. If you're a Christian, you're in this universal church. There's one Holy Spirit. The third person of the Trinity lives within your heart if you're a Christian. There's one hope. If you believe what God says, you know that one day you're going to go to heaven. If he comes back before you die, you're going up in the rapture. If he comes back after you die, you're going up in the resurrection. And he says there's one Lord, not many, just one. And there's one faith, that's the Bible. And there's one baptism, and boy, I'm going to stop here and talk to you for a minute. You're probably thinking there's many kinds of baptisms. Maybe you come from a different tradition. You know, I know of several kinds of baptism. Some people get sprinkled, and some people get poured. They actually pour water on them. And some people are dunked. That's what they call our baptism. And you know what? Back in the Midwest, there are some churches that practice this doctrine, triune immersion. You know what that is? Triune means three. When you get baptized, once for the Father, once for the Son, and once for the Holy Spirit, you come out dried as a prune, but you get baptized. Now, baptism is a very important thing, and I'm not making light of it at all. I remember when I first started in the ministry, I discovered that there are a lot of things I needed to know that they didn't teach me in seminary. Nobody ever taught me to baptize anybody. I mean, I feel sorry for the first people I baptized. Well, I want to tell you about this woman who was the first lady I ever baptized. I don't think she'd get mad at me because we joke about this now since we still know each other. She was the thinnest woman I ever met in my life. I mean, she was absolutely almost not there. But I didn't understand. When you put people in the water, you got to bring them back up, and her feet wouldn't go down. They floated on top. Ladies and gentlemen, I floated her out of the baptistry to the other side. She'll never let me forget that, ever. I remember baptizing a guy that I had led to Christ. He was a former football player. He weighed 350 pounds. When I put him in the water displacement baptized the whole choir. I mean, it was unbelievable. So I've been through some baptism experiences. Now, baptism is so important in the Bible because it's the first command that is given to every person who becomes a Christian. And it is also commanded when you preach, go into all the world and preach the gospel, baptizing those who believe. That's what the scripture says. When I was growing up in my daddy's church, here's what they did. When it was time for a baptism, somebody would come in for this way. They had two ways. And when they got into baptism, my father would say, do you believe in Jesus? Yeah. Are you trusting him for eternal life? Yes. I baptize you in the name of the Father, Son, and Holy Spirit. And they're gone. They never said a word. But here's what I found out, ladies and gentlemen. When you got baptized in the New Testament, it was the line of demarcation for your faith. If you were just a Christian, you wouldn't get in trouble. But if you were a baptized Christian, you were a target. Because in baptism in the New Testament, they didn't baptize in a warm pool with a bunch of Christians watching. Their baptisms took place in the center of town, in a creek or a river or whatever was there, and they stood before their whole pagan culture telling them that they had become a Christian in one Lord. They had put their faith. And from that moment on, they were targeted. But there's no reason for us not to get baptized when it's God's first word to us. You say, if I don't get baptized, am I going to heaven? Absolutely. The thief on the cross was saved. He didn't get baptized, and he went right to paradise. Baptism doesn't save you. It's the outward expression of your faith. But it's important, and we have somehow allowed it to get pushed down. I'll tell you the truth. I'd rather have one baptism in every service where a man or woman, young man or young woman, gets up and says, this is how I became a Christian, and I've come here to be baptized, than to have 50 people running through the water as fast as they can just to say they were baptized. Ladies and gentlemen, baptism is important. If you're not baptized, that doesn't mean you're a lesser quality of Christian. Some of you aren't baptized because you didn't know it was important. But the Bible says it is. If the early Christians could stand in the middle of their town and preach the gospel with their testimony in front of all the pagan people who didn't like them and ultimately wanted to kill them, by the grace of God, we can stand up in front of a bunch of our friends in the Christian church and say, I'm being baptized to tell you I am a Christian. Amen.
1: Amen. And you know what? That's what happens almost every week at Shadow Mountain in one of our services. Somebody gives their testimony, and at the end of the testimony, they say, and I'm here to tell you that I am a Christian. When we do that, something happens in our hearts. We are solidified in our faith, and the testimonies are such a blessing to all of us. I've often told people I could give the invitation after the baptism, and I think many people would come to Christ because the invitation is an invite to what they just told us they have. Friends, don't forget to be with us tomorrow as we conclude this month together. And don't forget to order your calendar for 27 because time is running out. We only have a couple of days left to make this available. It's yours for the asking when you send a gift of any size to Turning Point. You will be blessed by this calendar all through the year, and we're privileged to send it to you. Thanks for listening. I'm David Jeremiah. 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
12: Maybe you feel like you're in a wilderness right now. Maybe it's relationally. Maybe it's with a husband, wife. Maybe your health. I don't know what it is. But know this, God will be faithful to you and do good for you in the end.
13: A difficult season can look completely different when you begin seeing it from God's perspective. Welcome to Discovering the Jewish Jesus. I'm Dustin Roberts, and Rabbi Schneider and I are together today. We're outdoors, and we're under the sukkah for the Feast of Tabernacles. It's a beautiful time to meet with the Lord, and we're going to be talking about what God may be doing through our wilderness seasons, and also how changing our perspective can turn frustration into gratitude and even reveal purpose in our pain. Now, join Rabbi and I under the sukkah.
12: How many of us are in a situation even now that's hard, and we need to understand that maybe the Lord is doing something in our life in this season that we're in that's difficult, and maybe it's very purposeful on the Lord's part.
14: Yeah, this is actually what God's really trying to do, is change the way we think about our situations.
12: Yes.
14: So that when we encounter a situation, we see it different. Maybe, in fact, we see it as an opportunity versus seeing it as, you know, a pain. It's really that half glass full perspective.
12: Yeah.
14: And so often in life, I think we can count the things in our lives that are going wrong, mm-hmm. and we look at things as empty. We don't realize that God woke us up today.
12: Yeah.
14: We don't realize that we're able to eat and enjoy food, mm-hmm. and there's a lot of good around us, and we might have the wrong perspective, and sometimes these circumstances, these wilderness experiences, mm-hmm. allow us to change the way we're thinking about things so that we can really see things from a heavenly perspective.
12: Yeah, absolutely. I'm thinking, Dustin, Cynthia and I took a walk in the park yesterday, and we were smelling some of the beautiful fall leaves and just the turning of the season. We could smell it, and it smelled so great. And I wanted to smell it more. I just wanted to take it in. I wanted to be filled with the fragrance because I was appreciating it. And I thought, you know what? If I just got released from hell, that putrid, sulfur, burning, rotten stench of hell, and I was trapped in there, and then all of a sudden the Lord released me, and I was standing in this place in the park right now, I would be smelling these fragrances with such incredible appreciation. But I hope it doesn't take us continually having to go through hard times in order to make us appreciative. I'm praying that I get to a place where I don't need that to be always appreciative, because the Lord said, in all things give thanks, for this is God's will for you in Christ Jesus. And that gets to your point, Dustin, that when we realize that the hard times that the Lord brings us through are sometimes purposeful on His part, just like the Apostle Paul said. He said, because of the abundant revelation that was given to me, Paul was speaking, because of the abundant revelation, God sent a messenger of Satan to torment me in the flesh to keep me from exalting myself, that the trial, the torment, the humbling was purposeful.
13: Right.
12: So when we're going through these hard times, as you were saying, if we realize that there's purpose in them, we can give thanks. It's not about whether we're just enjoying the feeling of it. It's like, thank you, Father. How do you give thanks in all things? By trusting that in everything that's happening in our life, there's a purpose.
14: Yeah. And God's ultimate end for us is not this earth and trials. It's heaven, where He wipes away every tear, removes all the pain. We have a new body that's whole and full, that doesn't get sick. That's ultimately the purpose. But there's something about us going through this so that we can really be prepared to value it and receive it and deserve it. Mm-hmm. I mean, we really don't, there's nothing we can do to deserve it.
12: Right.
14: We know that Israel really never, did they deserve the promised land? No, God is good. He gives it to us.
12: Right.
14: But you appreciate it. You value it so much more after God has brought you through something.
12: That's a really interesting word that you use there, deserve it. Because it's exactly as you said, it's a bit of a conundrum. It's a bit of an oxymoron, like the two don't make sense together. Like on the one end, it's all the blood of Yeshua, 100 million billion percent. What comes to us as a gift, it's a free gift. But on the other hand, there is a participation that takes place. And that's why Yeshua said, he that overcomes in Revelation chapter 2 and 3. Seven times Yeshua said, he that overcomes will inherit these things. So there is something, it's kind of like if you put something together, you complete it, maybe it's fixing something in your kitchen or in your bathroom or building your basement out, you have much more appreciation for it than if you would have just had a contractor do it.
13: Absolutely.
12: If there's something that we gain, and that's a God-given thing. I mean, He has somehow built into us the ability, this sounds so wrong, but there's truth in it, to take pride, and I'm not talking about ungodly pride, I'm talking about godly pride, that there is something that God's going to reward us for, and we're going to feel good about the decisions that we made to love Him, mm-hmm. about the decisions that we made to love children and love others, about the sacrifices that we made. God's going to reveal that to us one day, and we're going to be rewarded for it, and we're going to feel good about it.
14: Well, there are rewards in heaven. I mean, the Bible says that we will be judged, but it also there'll be rewards in heaven. And I think about that and I wonder, you know, we'll all be content, but will there be different levels of reward in heaven? Will we experience different things based upon what we, you know, what we did on the earth?
12: 100%. I mean, Yeshua said, behold, I come quickly and I'm coming to give a reward to each man. He said, according mm-hmm. to what he's done. And Paul talked about the fact that every man's work would be tried. Right? And some would be gold, some silver, you know, some brass, some would be burned up. So I think there's definitely different levels of reward. And again, at the end of the day, it all goes, you know, back to Yeshua and his blood. And as we're doing this, we're being prepared to receive the reward that God has for us, because this is where this is all going. The Lord said, in the wilderness, Moses is speaking, he fed you manna, which your fathers did not know, get this now, that he might humble you, that he might test you to do good for you in the end. Otherwise, you may say in your heart, my power and the strength of my hand made me this wealth. But you shall remember the Lord your God, for it is he who is giving you power to make wealth, that he might confirm his covenant, which he swore to your fathers, as it is to this day. What I'm getting from all this, Dustin, is just the fact that trials, difficult times, the challenges that we face, this is reality. This is part of living in this world. And people that think that they're here to just get as much enjoyment out of everything without a realization and a recognition of the fact that God is going to bring us through testings and trials to get us to become more dependent on him, to test us in order to bring us to the next level, in order that he can bless us. If we don't have a recognition of that, we're going to just, our head's going to be spinning. We're not going to understand life or what we're going through.
13: 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And now, back to the second half of today's lesson.
14: You know, I think about some of the things you and I have talked about in the past. We often start our days thinking, what's going to make me feel good today? Okay, well, coffee's going to make me feel good, so I'm going to go have coffee. And if something gets in the way of that, though, you know, oh, I didn't get my coffee today, the day's ruined. And then, oh, and this person called me, and oh, man, I didn't want to have to deal with that. And we just complain. Mm-hmm. We have this attitude that if everything doesn't go exactly the way we thought it was going to go, and the way we expect it to go, that we complain. And that's, you know, I think about Israel in the wilderness with Moses not having water. They start complaining and God hears their complaints. There's something about God, these trials, him trying to bring us to another level to where we are content and our life is not built upon every circumstance being perfect for us to be happy.
12: I love that. And I think also this is such a challenge for us that when we're going through hard times, when we feel like complaining, that emotion, that impulse rises up to complain, to be bitter, to be angry, we need to remember these words, that these are opportunities to overcome those impulses and to thank God. You know, a simple thing, we hear it all the time. I don't want to be trite, but I mean, it's something that we all can relate to. You're in traffic. Someone cuts in front of you. Someone's in front of you that slows you down, and you're in a hurry to get somewhere. I mean, that anger rises up, that irritation.
14: Yeah.
12: But to stop and recognize this might be an opportunity for me to pull back that negative energy, that impulse of frustration that I'm having. This is an opportunity for me to pull back and look at the situation and first of all, ask myself, why am I feeling this way? Why am I in such a rush to get to this place?
14: Yeah.
12: Is it the end of the world if I'm going to be 5 minutes late because of this? What makes me like this? And we just begin to wrestle with why are we the way we are? We sense that we have this spirit of entitlement, this sense of just being so wrapped up in the now and not putting God first, like you're saying. It really, it's a time for an attitude adjustment, to, like you said, Dustin, to walk through life, practice being thankful and being happy. I'm not telling you that I'm always thankful, And I'm not telling you that I'm always happy, but I will say this. I'm working on it. I'm working on looking at the things I go through and getting a godly perspective on them. It's hard, but I keep going up to the next level.
14: Yeah. And it's not like these needs that he's talking about here. I fed you in the wilderness. I mean, being hungry is a genuine need. That's like something like if you're feeling, you know, a genuine need, something's wrong in life, you don't have food. I mean, that's a real need. I mean, Israel wasn't wrong for feeling hungry. They were wrong for complaining and not trusting God in it. And I think that's where sometimes we go so wrong that, and this is what God's trying to teach us. It's okay for things to go wrong in our life, but it's our attitude when it goes wrong and who we turn to and how we respond that matters.
12: That's perfect. And it's so easy to look at Israel and say they didn't do it, but I'm looking at Israel like, I understand why they complained.
14: Yeah.
12: I understand why they were mumbling. I understand why they said, are we going to have that rotten manna again today? Breakfast, lunch, dinner, 40 years every single day. Are we going to have that same food every single day? You could understand, but it's a lesson for us, what God wants from our heart, how to walk through life. Because the truth is, we all want to be happy.
14: Yeah.
12: But we can't be happy unless we're grateful, unless we're thankful, and unless we have purpose. And so what I'm getting from this is that we learn that the Lord brought Israel through this 40-year test for a purpose. The scripture says, give thanks to God in all things, for this is his will concerning you in Christ Jesus, as you quoted about in the book of James. That don't be surprised by these trials. God's doing this to test your faith. And it's not testing you to see if you'll pass or fail. It's to bring you up to the next level. It's to refine you. James says that after going through, your faith will have been refined. So purpose we find in challenges, like I'm getting ready now to go someplace. I know that I'm going to be walking in to a difficult time. But it's like, even though I'm challenged by it, I'm like, thank you, Lord, that there's purpose in it, that you're going to do something. You're going to bring me up to the next level.
14: Yeah.
12: And you know what the good thing is? We're going to come through every difficult thing in life, every wilderness. Maybe you feel like you're in a wilderness right now. Maybe it's relationally. Maybe it's with a husband, wife, child, maybe your job, maybe your health. I don't know what it is. Maybe you're going through a wilderness right now. But know this, as Dustin was sharing, God will be faithful to you and do good for you in the end. So we want to choose right now, will we believe? Will we believe in God, number one, that he's good and that he's going to do something good in the end for us as a result of going through this trial? What do you think about that, Dustin?
14: Well, I think that you said it well. It's really, when you're in a hard time, it's hard to see the good. And, you know, Jesus, he endured the cross because of the glory that was set before him. When I think about that, you know, he set an example for us that basically said, you know what, like going through the trial, going through the test, there is a glory on the other side. And the more we can remind ourselves of that, I think the easier it is for us to make it through a hard time.
12: Yeah.
14: To know that it is good for me in the end.
12: Yeah, amen. And God's going to bring you closer to him as you cling to him in the hard time that you're going through right now. I'm thinking, Dustin, here it says, God did this in verse number 3 of Deuteronomy 8, that you might understand that man does not live by bread alone, but by every word that proceeds out of the mouth of the Lord. So if we'll respond by the grace of God to become dependent on him through the trial, it's going to bring us closer to him. And at the end of the day, that's where the only peace we're going to ever truly find is. It's not going to be in the world. World's peace is temporary. You know, people that have peace right now that don't, you know, they're not really living closely with God, the peace that they have, it's going to shatter at any second because it's based on circumstance.
14: Right. Right. And I think about it, you know, when we're in a hard situation, I think about this verse you just read. Man does not live by bread alone, but by every word that proceeds out of the mouth of God. And we keep mentioning James. And I think about James and he said, when you're in a hard time, essentially, because he's talking about trials, he says, if a man lacks wisdom, let him ask of God and let him not doubt. Because if you doubt, you won't receive anything from the Lord. But believing that God is going to give you a word, God is going to lead you through, that you can actually rely on the Lord. both Deuteronomy and James are saying the same thing, basically. When you're going through something, you need to look to God for the answer for what you're going through.
12: 100%. Now, let's take a look here, what another interesting verse. The Lord told them how difficult it was and that he was humbling them and testing them, and they had to rely on him alone. And then Moses reminds them in the next verse, your clothing did not wear out on you, nor did your foot swell these 40 years. What's interesting about that is that even though it's really hard, God's still going to be faithful to you. It doesn't mean that it's not going to be hard. It's going to be very hard sometimes. I'm not taking that away from anything. You know, we go through some hard, painful, excruciating, painful times.
14: Yeah.
12: But you know what? Going through those times, that's birthing something in us. The scripture tells us that the temporary trials that we go through are not worthy to be compared with the eternal glory that these trials are working in us. In other words, the temporary trial, even though excruciatingly painful at times, it's not worthy to be compared with what going through that trial is working in you in the realm of eternal life.
14: Rabbi, I wonder if we could really fathom what heaven would actually be like. If we could really fathom the glory. I think it was Paul who said they were caught up into the third heaven. Mm-hmm. They said they were caught up into the third heaven. Like, I mean, he probably didn't want to come back, but he could fathom it. And that's why he said he was content, saying, I've been to the third heaven. I've seen it. But he's saying, I'm content in prison. No wonder he's content in prison. He had a glimpse of that glory.
12: Yeah, yeah. You know, one of the things that relating to heaven in the sukkah here is if you look at through the roof here,
14: yeah.
12: You know, we can look through the roof of the sukkah and we can see the blue skies. What are we reminded of? We're reminded of God in heaven. And so, yeah, when we have that eternal mindset of heaven, it makes everything else a lot easier to bear, because a lot of times we have that tension. Am I really saved? Am I going to heaven? Have I done enough? And there's that tension in Scripture. Like the Scripture says, these things have been written to you that believe in the name of the Son of God, that you may know that you have eternal life. You know, on the other hand, we find these other things in Scripture where Paul says, for example, do these things and prove your election sure. Or Yeshua talking about people that, you know, they met him and they said, Lord, didn't we do all these things? And Yeshua said, I never knew you. So we struggle. Am I really going to heaven? Let's pray right now that the Father would kiss us with revelation, those of us that are his true chosen ones, that we would know we're going to heaven, because that's going to make life so much easier down here. Dustin, would you lead us in prayer?
14: Heavenly Father, right now, for every person listening, Lord, would you just place an image, a feeling of what heaven will be like inside of them? I pray, God, that you would connect them to an eternal glory that's not of this world, that's straight from your spirit, God. Would you commune with us right now, Lord? And would you allow us to see that truly, just like Jesus, for the glory he knew that was before him, would you allow us to know the glory that you've set before us? Would you do something not just in our mind, God, but something that's deep down in our spirit, inside of us? Do something supernatural right now, I pray, in Jesus' name.
12: Amen. In the book of Galatians, chapter 6, verse 9, we read this, grow not weary in doing good, for in due time you're going to reap a harvest or reap a reward. Now, I want you to think about this. When the Holy Spirit gave us that word, he wants to apply it to every area of our lives. Sometimes we apply that word to some area of our lives, but sometimes we don't apply that word to our finances. I want to speak to you that are listening right now. Let's continue to put God first and honor him with our finances. Let's continue to sow our financial resources into the kingdom so that God's word can be spread to the ends of the earth. Beloved, I want to ask you, will you continue to do good with your finances? Would you make a financial contribution to the Lord through discovering the Jewish Jesus right now?
13: 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And now I'd like to take a moment and share a note from a listener who did share their testimony. It reminds us just how much these broadcasts mean. Justin recently told us, "I have to stand by my window with my radio and arms straight up in the air to get your messages, but it's well worth it. Thank you." I love that. I can just imagine right now Justin with his arm up thinking, "I gotta get the signal," because he wants to hear sound teaching and biblical teaching. That's exactly what this message provides when Rabbi shares. And I'm so thankful for you, Justin. Thank you for doing what it takes to hear what God is trying to say through Discovering the Jewish Jesus. And to all of you who are listening, thank you for helping make it possible for us to send out the message of the gospel through radio waves everywhere. Your support makes it possible for people like Justin to hear. Thank you for listening today. We love you. And now here's Rabbi with the Aaronic blessing.
15: Blessings trump curses. And in the book of Numbers chapter 6, we find the Aaronic blessing that God commanded Moses' brother Aaron, the high priest, to speak over the children of Israel. 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So take part in receiving Father's blessing upon your life today. The Lord bless you and keep you. The Lord make his face shine on you and be gracious to you. The Lord lift you up with his countenance, and the Lord give you, beloved one, his peace.
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3: 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The gospel is taking grip, but as many as 9 of 10 new believers are denied God's Word. And while many are adults, you know, many are just kids wanting to know what it means to grow as new believers.
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7: Culture encourages accumulation of stuff. Look around. Wealth and possessions, everybody's got to have it. Many societies consider you successful if you have more things than people around you. But as we're going to hear next on Leading the Way, having wealth doesn't lead to less worry. In fact, a lot of the time, the more possessions you have, the more they possess you, and the more you worry. Thank you for joining Dr. Michael Youssef for another practical, life-changing episode of Leading the Way Audio. Don't worry. Don't worry. That's the title of today's message. Words from the Bible offering restoration and healing for those who've experienced brokenness after looking for fulfillment in places that only lead to emptiness. Now, a little later, you're going to learn ways that you can stand with Dr. Youssef in reaching more people with the truth of God's Word. Right now, though, listen along as Dr. Michael Youssef begins his message called, Don't worry.
8: In many ways, hypocrisy, which you looked at in the last message, and greed belong to two different realms of life, two different areas of our life. And yet, they're both very essential. Those realms are very essential for our existence. Hypocrisy belongs to the spiritual realm, while greed belongs to the material realm. These two sins are closely related. False religion is the love of biblical error. Greed is the love of having more and more and more and more and more. People can be deceived by false teaching, just as they can be deceived by false materialism. Today, of course, we're actually seeing this with our own eyes, and we're seeing the connection between the false teaching and the so-called prosperity gospel. And the Pharisees at the time of Jesus were up to their eyeballs in both sins. I want to make something very, very clear, very clear. Money is not evil. Money is neutral. It is what you do with money that can be evil or can be for good. The Bible makes it very clear that what is evil is the love of money. What is evil is the greed for wanting more and more and more and never satisfied and never being rich toward God. Now, there is a biblical way, but theirs is unbiblical. The biblical way is found in 1 Timothy chapter 6, verses 17, 18, and 19. Appeal, that is an important word. The Apostle Paul is writing to the pastor of the church in Ephesus, Timothy, and he says to him, appeal to the rich of this world, not to be arrogant and place your hope on uncertain riches, but to be rich toward God. This is the biblical way. The Apostle Paul is teaching us what he really read and learned about what Jesus said in Luke 12. Hear me right, please. The Bible never forbids possessing of money or possessions. Deuteronomy 8:18, from the very beginning, it is God who gives you power to make wealth. In the Bible, there were so many godly men and women who were wealthy. Abraham, Isaac, Jacob, Boaz, Job, Joseph of Arimathea, where Jesus' body was buried in his tomb. And the list goes on and on and on. And yet, listen to me, the Bible is merciless on the love of money, on those who love their wealth and those who worship and obsessed with money and their wealth, those who worry themselves sick because of their accumulation and they want to accumulate and accumulate. Solomon, who was the richest man in his time, richest man in the world in his time, in Ecclesiastes 5:10, he said, he who loves money will not be satisfied with money. The Bible is very clear about the love of money, not money, the love of money. Throughout the scripture, you see it, always leads to pride. Certainly here, the Lord Jesus Christ links the love of money to the sin of worry. They go together. They go together. Look at verse 15 of Luke 12. Jesus again focuses on his disciples. He gets over discussion with that knucklehead about the question, and he said, hey, I'm not going to be your judge. And then he goes on to the disciples, looks at him, looks at them, and he said, now you beware and be on your guard against all forms of greed. In fact, this is the opposite of a Hollywood movie in which the term greed is good, repeated several times. Look at verse 15 with me. Here's a literal translation. Real life is not really dependent on excessive materialism. That's a literal translation. Beloved, a fulfilled life, a satisfying life, a joyful life is not dependent on how much you accumulate. The joyful life, the fulfilled life, comes from knowing that you are going to spend eternity in heaven with Jesus. And to illustrate this point, the Lord Jesus gives him a parable. Now everybody, I'm talking about the Bible translations, different translations, always call this rich fool. Now, but I want you to listen carefully because you need to kind of really analyze it and look at it carefully. The land that this man owned is very productive. And you want to say, praise the Lord. Thank you, Father. What a wonderful blessing, right? There is no suggestion that this man gained his blessings through dishonest gain or that he did something wrong. No. Beloved, listen to me. It is not a crime, it's not a sin to be successful, except in the eyes of the greedy socialists. Right? Amen. Amen. This man has been blessed of God. Praise God. It's wonderful. He's got a bumper crop. Isn't that great? I mean, this is really so far so good, so far so wonderful. Nothing wrong with that. I have a great deal of respect to farmers. I really do. I have all my life. I have a great deal of respect for farmers, and I have many farmers' friends, and I'll tell you, because they depend on God for their success. They know that God is the one who controls the weather, that God has controlled the market, God controls everything. Only after all of this, part of the parable that Jesus gives, that you begin to see the foolishness of this man. You see, so far, so great, so good. So instead of praising God and saying, thank you, Lord, now I can share these blessings with others.

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1: Live it up! I know we all self-talk. Some people even self-talk faster than others. But the question is, when you self-talk, what do you talk about? I, my, me, or him, his glory, his honor, my witnessing for him? That is the question you must always ask yourself. And when you get going into this, stop. Where's God? And begin to talk to him. The word fool here, aphron in the Greek, is often referred to somebody who's mindless, somebody who's lacking in sense, someone who is totally ignorant of the facts, somebody who's totally lacking knowledge of the truth. And you know that, and I know, that we have an overabundance of these in public life today. Overabundance. This man foolishly had forgotten God and God's ownership, not just of his crop, but the very breath that he has. And that is why the Bible said, the fool says in his heart, here's the self-talk again, the fool said in his heart, there is no God. Please listen to me. There is no greater fool than the person who does not prepare for the life to come. That is the ultimate in foolishness. So what is the answer? Verse 21, where the answer? To be rich toward God is to store up treasures in heaven. Hear me right, please. This is important. The location of your treasure reveals our true condition, or the true condition of our hearts. Being rich toward God indicates the degree of our love for God. And the degree of our love for God is expressed in true worship. How inaccurate it is to refer to singing, just singing, as worship. Anyone can sing, but only those who know how to sacrificially give of themselves, how to sacrificially give of their soul, only they are true worshipers. And that's why the Bible talks about the sacrifice of praise and worship. The cure for foolishness and for sinful materialism and for greed is not social justice, as it's spouted by so many thoughtless people around, but to give of ourselves sacrificially. Verse 22, for this reason, and some translations said, therefore. What reason? Always remember, I said, if you find therefore, you find out what is therefore for. The reason of not being like this foolish man, for this reason, for not being like this foolish man, who did not know the true God, who did not trust in the promises of God. He said, don't be like him. Don't be like him. And when you're not like him, you have absolutely no reason in the world to worry about your needs. Think about this with me, please. You were just talking to people who barely had enough food and clothing. Today, oh my goodness gracious me, our culture has become super neurotic about food and clothing. In fact, our culture is telling us about worries that we did not know we have. And these worries, it can only succeed in killing our discipleship. Listen, I'm not minimizing the problem, but it's nearly impossible to live by faith in the culture we are in. It's so materialistic. There's so many Christians actually understand the nature of God. They understand the promises of God, and yet they fall in this temptation of worry and stay there. And that is why Jesus said, verse 22, all the way to 34, he gives us six reasons why the believer should not worry. Reason number one, we are God's priority one. Did you know that? We are his priority, number one priority. Secondly, because we are the recipient of his provision. Thirdly, because

0: We are divinely privileged. Fourthly, we are God's and the recipient of God's preferential treatment. You notice all the P's, just help you out here. And five, because God has parental blessings to his children. And finally, because we are the source of God's pleasure. Verses 22 and 23, because we are God's priority, number one priority. Because we are at the center of his attention. Because we are God's in his sight all the time, all the time. Therefore, we must trust your loving Heavenly Father. Can I get an amen?
1: Amen.
0: If he feeds the birds and clothes the flowers, how much, much, much, much higher priority are his children for whom his son shed his blood? Secondly, verse 24, we're always going to receive his provision. And the reason he chose raven, of all the birds, of all the creatures, he chooses the raven. Jesus does this deliberately because ravens are vultures. They are too dumb to store food, yet they survive solely by God's provision for them. How much more valuable we are! Our Heavenly Father will never fail to supply all that he knows we need. David said, I have been young, now I'm old. I have never seen the righteous forsaken, nor his children begging for bread. Not only that his children are priority one for him, not only that his children are the recipients of his provision, but thirdly, verses 25 and 26, his children have divine privilege. I think throughout history, people always worried about health. I think that's fact if you read history. I mean, it's nothing new, but oh my goodness, now it's a trillion-dollar business. Now, Jesus said, none of us can prolong our life. It's appointed a day. The Bible says it's appointed a day in which, and then judgment. It's appointed a day. Nobody can change that. Nobody can add 1 hour to their life. Fourthly, you have God's preferential treatment. Look at verses 27 all the way to 29. Here you see clear comparison with the rest of creation. God's children, his redeemed believers, have a preferential treatment over all created things. And now, you know, the evolutionists say that man is only a highly developed animal, right? The only thing we have in common with animals and plants is that we're all created by God. From that time on, we're all separate. Now, if you want to believe that you're a descendant of a tree, God bless you. That's where it ends. But because humans are uniquely created in God's own image, we are created with the capacity to love and to reason. Above all, we are created with the capacity to worship God. And God's compassionate preference is for those he made in his own image. But this is not just preferential treatment because we are created in God's image. We have further preferential treatment because we are the children of the living God. Beloved, listen to me. Some preachers talk about, we're all the children of God. No, we're not. We're all the creation of God. But only the blood-bought children of the living God. They are the children of God. In verse 28, it said, you have little faith. You have little faith. It means you're lacking in trust in God's knowledge of your needs. You see? But that's not all. That's not all. Lacking trust in his knowledge to know of your need, but also lacking trust in his power to meet your needs. Can I get an amen?
1: Amen?
0: Such lack of trust, beloved, listen to me, it dishonors God and produces worry, and sometimes it even restricts God's flow of blessing. God's priority, God's provision, God's privileged children, God's preferential treatment. Fifthly, God's parental blessing to his children, verses 30 and 31. Here, for the first time, our Lord Jesus speaks of believers as God's children. That's why I want you to underline it in your Bible. Beloved, the fatherhood of God is only for his believers. This should lift you to the highest level of joy. It does to me. This should lift you to the highest heaven in praise and thanksgiving. Now, I am aware of the fact, and I know that experientially, there are some people who have negative experience with their earthly fathers. I know that. And sometimes the problem and the error comes when you compare your heavenly father with your experience, the negative experience with your earthly father. Please listen to me. I want you to imagine the most thoughtful, the wisest, the kindest, the most compassionate father that you could ever imagine having. Then multiply that million times and you get close to your heavenly father. But Jesus is saying more than that. He is saying that you do not even have to ask God for these needs. Why? Why? Because he already knows that these are your needs. And he's going to meet them and meet all of your needs when your focus is the kingdom of God. When you praise him, adore him, and worship him, and serve him, and sacrifice for him, and witness for him, and being obedient to him, he will meet all your needs. He will meet all your needs, all of them, in his perfect way. Sixth and finally, God takes pleasure in his children. Look at verses 32 all the way to 34. Little flock! Now don't just go past that very quickly, because that is a term of endearment. Little flock. Jim Elliot, who was martyred for Christ as a missionary in Latin America, said the following. He said, "He is no fool who gives what he cannot keep to gain what he cannot lose." I have a dear friend in Australia, went through horrendous times, and then God brought him back. And he said, "I believe in giving with a warm hand, not a cold hand." Another friend many years ago used to say to me, he said, "Michael, I like to do all my giving while I'm living, so I am knowing where it's going." Beloved, it's a cry of my heart and a prayer of my heart for myself, and I pray that for you, that we develop a total trust of our Heavenly Father. Total trust. 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So that we can overcome worry God's way.
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0: 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I encourage you to give right now. You won't regret it. In fact, it will bring you great joy to know that your dollars are impacting lives. Thank you in advance. God bless.
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11: Well, when you think about your teenager, what comes to mind? confidence, or maybe confusion, or peace, or pressure. 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It seems that those years are marked by lots of everything. Today on Focus on the Family with Jim Daly, we're going to have an honest conversation about teen mental health and about how you can help your young adult to navigate things like anxiety and loneliness and more. I'm John Fuller.
10: And I want to say thanks to the viewers and listeners for tipping in and spending time with us today. I think today's topic is going to be relevant to parents who are worried or concerned about where their teens and 20-somethings are at, because this culture is really at their throat, yeah. No matter what it is. It can be too much screen time, it can be, you know, whatever. And we're going to discuss ways to re-engage with your teen and help, particularly today, help your teen girl with issues that she's facing about identity and body consciousness and all those things. And I think it's going to be really important to give parents a peace of mind that you can get through this.
11: Yeah. And Michelle Niedert is with us. She's always a favorite when she's here in the studio with us. She's a professional counselor, an author, speaker, wife, mom of two. She has a podcast called Raising Mentally Healthy Kids. Check that out. She's also got a great devotional called Strong and Secure, 100 Devotions for Young Women.
10: Michelle, welcome back to Focus on the Family.
12: Thanks for having me back again.
10: It's good to have you. No, I was going to use this scripture, 2 Timothy 1:7. I've used this as a parent. It says, "For God has not given us a spirit of fear, but of power, love, and a sound mind." That is truth. How come as parents sometimes we struggle to believe that?
12: I think because we're looking at the external circumstances around us.
10: Oh, yeah.
12: And if we just emotionally react, just like our kids and our teens, to those external circumstances, the enemy's going to take our focus and just create in us a lot of not only emotion in our hearts, but thoughts in our minds about the future and things that we may even predict that aren't even going to happen. Mm-hmm. And then on top of that, then our bodies are going to react. And we're going to feel that in our gut, you know, just like our kids, we're going to feel that tightness in our chest. Mm. We're going to feel like we don't. And then sometimes it's going to, like I did yesterday, it's kind of going to bubble up in not such a good way sometimes when the pressure gets too big on us and stuff. If we don't manage it well.
10: You know, so often we kick around the terms mental health, emotional health, but from a clinical perspective, is there a difference, or are we saying the same thing when we say mental health or emotional health?
12: I think it's similar for sure. Because really what I'm looking at as a Christian counselor, I'm looking at holistic health. At our counseling center, I've trained our 80 counselors that have come through us on a psychosocial, spiritual model. Mm-hmm. So I think it's the renewing your mind, and that is repeating that scripture and maybe repeating other scriptures. When I get stuck, and I got stuck this weekend pretty hard with some grief, the Lord's Prayer comes to my mind because I need that part, "Thy will be done on earth as it is in heaven." So I think even the memorization of scripture where I don't have to go find it. But this morning while I was getting ready, I'm not a good sitter. And I want to encourage you, if you have a neurodiverse kid that doesn't sit very well, sometimes we really want them to read the scripture. I listen to the scripture a lot. And so I was listening to Psalm this morning, and that was helping me with that. So I think we've got, you know, those of us, I think, who are really tackling this well, we're helping people with breathing and exercise and things that help their bodies. I think we're helping them be in community. I think we're helping them with the mind piece. And then I think the emotional piece, the key to that, especially for this generation, is, and you're going to hear me say this probably and every time I'm here, but I think it bears repeating. Emotions need to be on the bus, but they cannot run the bus. I was working with this beautiful teenage girl recently, and she is created, they're very rare, but they are just all emotion. They can wake up one day and be like a girl on her cycle. I mean, if moms are going to listen to this, this is real, and that's what they deal with. But she's like that on any day, because that's how she's wired. And the thing that she said I've helped her the most to realize is sometimes that's just her emotions talking, and that's not truth. And she's got to separate that out for that day. So she doesn't do something like try to harm herself or think about dying or think about starving herself. We're in a critical mass with her, and it's super important that a clinician do that work and give her some coping skills.
10: You know, one of the things I often ask you know, psychologists, psychiatrists who are Christian, just that balance of, because some people watching or listening are saying, you know, you talk about personality profiles and, but God does organize how human beings behave. I mean, it's in his creation, and that's why it's so manageable in that we can create these quick, simple 10-minute quizzes that give you an insight as to how you tick, because God has put the pattern in humanity, right?
13: He has.
10: It's not something to walk away from. It's something to kind of help better understand how God creates us.
13: I agree. And not only that, it doesn't lock us in a box. My son won't take it. He won't take the quiz. He's being forced to in an organization, but he's refused.
10: Gene doesn't
13: he's
10: like taking him
13: I
10: either.
13: Don't want to be locked in a box.
10: Right.
13: But I've told him, this doesn't lock you in a box. This helps me understand how you work so I can parent you better. But at the same time, I understand the gifts of the Spirit, and I understand spiritual gifts, and the Holy Spirit can manifest anything in you at any time. And I'm trusting God to do that too in your life. So I think it's a merger of both.
10: You often say mentally healthy parents raise mentally healthy kids. Now, I'm thinking of the teenage years. Our boys are now in their 20s, but can a parent truly become mentally healthy during the raising of teenagers? Seems contradictive.
13: I think it's essential. I think it's essential. It may be contradictive, but I think it's really essential to a parent to have done their own work. I talked about this last time I was here with my dad, that I was raised by a father who loved well, but had a bad temper and probably had ADHD and impulsivity and didn't manage that well always in my childhood years. And I think if I hadn't worked through that, I could have repeated a lot of those generational patterns. So I think I'm experiencing a really interesting sandwich right now, because I am having, while I am being a grounding source to a kid who just went off to college and a son whose hormones are and moods are all over the place. I've never experienced him like this before. And I need to be that grounding source to him, and I need to manage my own emotions with him. But at the same time, I talked to you guys this morning. I've got a huge spike of emotion going on. I lost my dad 3 years ago this month. My mother-in-law died 2 weeks ago, and we made a huge decision yesterday that my mother is going to sell the lake house, which are the main good memories of me with my dad, because she needs to move closer to us, because she is struggling with some health issues. And so sometimes we as parents have a lot of emotion going on ourselves, and some mental health issues can come out of that. Especially, I'm very fortunate there's not a lot of sibling conflict with me. There's not a lot. My mother is the person who, I mean, I always call her saint. She loved my father well, even though he was difficult, and she really loved us kids well. And so we want to honor her at this time, but I am riding waves of grief. And sometimes, like yesterday, I will confess that grief came out with severe irritation with my husband, who actually just offered to get my suitcase, but I thought he was rushing me. And I just said, I will do it in a minute. And then I came back to him and I said, I'm sorry. I'm just really, there's so much emotion in with me right now. This was not about your help. And you're right. You had great intentions and I took it the wrong way. And so I think we have to do the work. And I will tell you this, in the same 24 hours, I have talked to a new friend who's in her 60s. I have reached out to my Christian coach to pray with me. My sister and I had a heart-wrenching conversation where she confessed, I cried too today. Mom is starting to fade, and it's hard for me to come to grips with that and still deal with the demands of our work life and ministry life. She's with Lifeway and the kids. And then it's just hard. And so I think we as parents have to do our work, grieve. I don't think we hide it all from our kids either. Mm. I think we model it well for them. I hope I am, because I hope they're going to care for me as well as I want to care for my mom right now.
10: Yeah, so you got both sides of that working.
13: Yeah.
10: And I think, you know, when I'm going through the book, I was looking at that factor that sometimes biochemical issues enter in. You could be an emotionally stable parent, and your child may have things that you've not dealt with that they're dealing with, whether it's anxiety, depression, and whether that's linked to biochemical issues, et cetera. So there's always that. There's not a formulaic approach. I'll ask this question in a way that I normally wouldn't ask it, because I don't believe there is a way to make sure something happens, make sure an outcome occurs. But parents can get so desperate that they ask the question, you know, in Strong and Secure, you're leaning in toward how can we as parents make sure our kids are emotionally and mentally strong?
13: I'm going to give you the best thing I know.
10: There's predictive ability.
13: Yes, there's predictive ability.
10: But no certainty of outcome.
13: That's right. And here's what I will tell you. The one thing I have poured my life into in the midst of this work is making sure my kids really knew God and loved him as a father. Mm-hmm. Because that's why I wrote this book. In college, it changed my life to know God as father. And to know that I get to take him anywhere I go. He was with me in the hotel this morning. He was with me on the plane. And he's with my daughter when she's at school, you know, while she's grieving. And that is what, I'll never forget the conflict we had one time when she said, I don't want you to be the boss of me. And I said, I want to be the boss of you. And as soon as God is the boss of you, I am on, I'm out, you know?
10: That's good.
13: And but what that, and I think she took the challenge seriously, but what it did is allow her to begin to seek the parenthood of the father heart of God. Mm-hmm. And as she has experienced that in his life, the things that we talk about in this book, his presence, his peace, his provision, his protection, his healing, all those things herself, you can't guarantee the results, but 1 hour out of 168 hours a week is not discipleship for your child. You can't leave them in church with the youth minister for an hour, and you can't leave them in Sunday school and expect them to catch it. You've got to spend time, like it talks about, writing the word on their hearts, talking about it in the car.
10: Yeah.
13: You know, I had a great conversation with my son yesterday or the day before when I was driving to school. And I just said, how you doing? And he said, I'm doing okay. And I said, how was the retreat? He'd been on a Christian retreat. And he said, it was good. And we got to be careful because we'll let that go sometimes. And I said, what was good about it?
10: Yeah, how was
13: what was good about it? And he said, I just really felt like God spoke to me in these ways. And I was like, that's amazing. I love seeing, and this is what I think parents need to do more of. Catch God at work in your kids. Mm-hmm. I hear a lot, catch your kids doing good, but catch God at work in your kids. And I said to him, I love the way that God is working in and through you. And yesterday morning, I got to watch my daughter on a telebroadcast of a church of 1600 lead worship. And I love watching her sing about surrendering her life to the Lord, even if it is in front of a camera. But I think there's, I see the authenticity in her heart and the surrender as she sings that I am available. And if you can get that in your kids, it's not going to protect them from ever having, she had almost had a panic attack. It's not going to protect them from all that, but I think it's going to see them through it.
10: Yeah.
11: Well, today on Focus on the Family, Michelle Niedert is our guest, and we're talking about really the heart behind this book. It's really a wonderful resource for you to work through with your young adult daughter. It's called Strong and Secure, 100 Devotions for Young Women. And you heard from Michelle there about what she wants to see you be able to do with this book and your child. 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And of course, here at Focus on the Family, we have a wonderful counseling team as well. Michelle, as a parent, how do I know if I need to seek out a professional for advising me on anxiety and depression I'm watching my child go through, but I can't help her in particular pull out of it?
13: Yeah, I'm very grateful for your counseling team. I'm part of your referral network and working with a couple right now in a couple's intensive situation. So I'm grateful for them. And I'm grateful sometimes when I encounter people while I'm speaking that I can refer them in different states and know that I'm getting a clinical who also has a dedication to faith. But I think that's real important in this culture, I would say, is you're seeking clinical advice, make sure that faith piece is a part of it, or you might not get some advice that I would endorse these days. Things are changing in my professional life that way, and people have some maybe poor counsel for you. But I go back to what we talked about a little bit with God, I feel sad, and God, I feel scared, and managing your emojis. I think the two things you look at with your kids is intensity and frequency. How often are they struggling and how bad is the struggle? But let me say this, if your kids are asking for help, get them help, okay? And get them the right help. And that may mean you need to do a parent consult first with someone. I offer them all over the country to help you find the right mental health professional. My own sister, who is Lifeway Bible study teacher, none of our kids are perfect. All of our kids have struggled. And she was the sixth person in a week who said, how do you get your college kid to go to a counselor when you think they need to? And I'm like, you know what? Can you get on the podcast with me and let me answer this question with you instead of personally? Because I've said it six times this week and I'd like to record it. So we actually very vulnerably recorded that together on the podcast. And so I think it's a process of, if your kids are asking for help, it's easy. But let me tell you this, I'm in these groups and y'all, it's kind of scary. They're called dorm room moms, and they were kind of about decorating at first, mm-hmm. the dorm rooms, but now they're about where the kids are. Yeah. And there are kids who are failing. There are kids who are wanting to quit their sports. There are that have full rides. There are kids who are drinking too much. There are kids who some new boyfriend or girlfriend has come into their lives and they're walking away from their faith or their values. And our kids, I think where you put your kids in college is important too. And I'm going to say something publicly that I may regret, but we have been very honest with our kids. We are the ones who are making that investment because they can't afford it on their own. And so we will only invest, not necessarily in a Christian university, but in universities that offer opportunities for spiritual growth alongside their academic vocational preparation. It's very important to us. So my son, who wants to be a chemical engineer, there's not a Christian university in the country, small one, that offers that degree. But we're looking at schools where there's a strong crew or there's a strong
10: campus ministry, worship
13: team, something. Right. And then you got to figure out a way to help your kids plug in. For example, when my husband and I and my son came with us, dropped my daughter off at college, we stayed an extra night. It cost us in a hotel room, but we went to church with her on Sunday so that she would go to church, a church somewhere in this new town she was living in. She would not be by herself having to do that.
10: Yeah, that's good.
13: And we could look at college adults. And I think we as parents are going to have to get creative about how we continue to disciple our kids as they're off at school. Mm-hmm.
10: In addition to that, I think to answer your question, John, how I would say that is if you have doubts, move. Like if something's in your heart saying something's not right, act on that.
14: Yeah.
10: And I just think if we're waiting for our child to express it, even though we may be sensing it, we may be a step behind.
13: And can I also say this, and I know that this is different than what a lot of us thought. Sometimes it's okay to move your kid too. If they're begging to come home, you got to examine it. And you don't want to have somebody who quits too soon. But you know, we don't know, none of us gets a magic ball to see the future. And sometimes we feel the Lord has led us one way, but the circumstances are too much. And also, get them help there on the campus. Find a ministry, find a Christian counselor where they're at. If they're at a Christian school, most of those schools have amazing university Christian counselors. They're free to these kids. I met the ones at my daughter's school, checked them out a little bit, I have to admit. But it's so important that we help our kids plug into godly support. And you know how we do it the best, guys? We model that. And that's what I'm most worried about. A lot of parents aren't modeling that. They're not seeking that out. If they're too busy to do it, don't expect your kids to do what you're not doing yourself. Mm-hmm. So my kids see me say, I have another meeting. It's with my coach. And I'm going to go cry my eyes out. I'll be back in an hour. You know, my kids see my husband in a small men's group every other week where he jokes about his Coke addiction, and that's Coca-Cola. He has a little soda migraine issue that he gets into. And sure enough, when his mom's died, he started drinking Coca-Cola again. Mm-hmm. But they see him struggle and get support and have men pray for him and him mentor other men. I think it's real important that our kids catch a vision for this life. And honestly, I know that you're saying, what does this have to do with mental health? It has everything to do with mental health. The biggest struggle these kids have, the research says, and the statistics are scary. I heard the president of the school share them, looking at the anxious generation, is loneliness and isolation. Mm-hmm. And so as we demonstrate that we're not, that we're in community, it inspires our kids to be in community.
10: Yeah, and I think in that regard, I mean, noticing the spiritual battle that we're in for what it mm-hmm. is, you know, the Word of God, I think 2 Timothy, it says, God has not given us a spirit of fear, but of power, love, and a sound mind. But the enemy works directly against that. And that is why I think we're seeing the opposites. In other words, anxiety, depression, loneliness. These would be the attributes of the deceiver. We've seen links between social media use and teen anxiety. We've had many guests come on and talk about this. Yeah. I guess the bottom line question is, how do we know what is okay and what's not when it comes to usage? And that, you know, it's every parent's battle, right? How how much time is too much time? And it's almost like we're looking for someone to say 1 hour a day, 2 hours a day, whatever that answer is going to be. How have you addressed that, and what do you see in the research?
13: Okay. I am very different than your average guest because I have not withheld that from my kids in the way a lot of them have. And I've done it partially because they have a working mom and a work traveling dad. And so with their extracurricular activities, I have wanted communication with them. Mm-hmm. Now, I have locked them down. They do not have a phone that has access to everything because as a clinician who treats issues with teenagers, my biggest nightmare was the day boys got porn in their pockets on a phone, you know, mm-hmm. but in the counseling world, because we see so much of that. But let me say this. I think it's like anything else. When you ride a bike, you have training wheels and then you start riding. And we need to help our kids with electronic devices do it with training wheels under our roofs well. Mm-hmm. What I look at is the emotional regulation piece of this is one thing I look at. So my son with the video games, I would tell him the minute when I say you need to get off and I'm good with I need to finish this up or something for and it's a couple of minutes. But the minute I see all that stuff you'll see sometimes, that's telling me you're playing too long. And so you're going to see me limit that. So I really bred in him a spirit of cooperation, a spirit of being able to stop playing and realize that that's not all there is, because it is a very hyper-focused, enveloping thing, which his friends caught me at during the Dallas ice storm. So when his friends are playing sometimes and it gets too intense, I will come in sometimes and say, hey guys, I think it's time to step away from the remote. Why don't y'all go for a walk, go get in the hot tub, let's have pizza, and then y'all can come back. However, I was playing a game on my iPad and it, you know, we didn't have a lot to do during that ice storm. And one of them cutely said to me, Miss Niedert, I think it's time for you to step away from the iPad. I hear you talking at it. And so I think that's good, because that's the other thing that I don't think we talk about a lot. We love to talk about our kids and our devices, but let me tell you what, I got kids in my office that say they don't have much relationship with their parents because of the amount of time their parents are on their devices.
10: Yeah. Working, how did you react?
13: Playing games. One, praying about my own conviction of that, because I manage a business on my iPhone to a large degree myself. But also, realizing that I love Arlene Pelican, who I know you've had on, is a good friend of mine. That pivot that she teaches, when your kid walks in the room, when your husband walks in, you pivot for just a minute and you give somebody their attention. You recognize their presence. I have used that nonstop. But I want to address the heart of this question, I think, because it's not a formula. It's going to be different with each kid. Neurodiverse kids have hyperfocus. They need the dopamine more. They can get saturated more with it. But here's what I think it's more about, especially when it comes to the social media component. And let's address girls with this. Comparison is what the enemy uses to rob women of life and confidence and joy with their bodies, with what they do. You know, the biggest question I have in 12-year-old girls, which makes me sad, is am I enough?
10: Mm.
13: And they fear disappointing even their parents in that. Yeah. Even if they're fighting with you and rolling their eyes, at the same time, they fear disappointing you. Mm. Believe it. The research even says it. As high school counselors, the number one influence on kids still is their parent.
10: Yeah.
13: Don't think it's not true just because they roll their eyes. But here's the thing. When my daughter asked if she could start some of that, and we were legally at the age where she could, here's what I wanted to know. Where's your identity? Is it in people, your performance, people's approval, and your appearance? Because if it is, you'll die in social media world, right?
10: Yeah.
13: Okay. Or is it in Christ? Is it because of how you were created, how you were adopted, your purpose in life, and the fact that you have had the highest price paid for you when God paid his son for you? And if you can hold on to this value system in the midst of being around this value system, I'm okay with you beginning that process. And then the biggest question I think we ask is, what is the purpose of this? I have to be on social media. I'm a speaker, I'm an author, I might be becoming a Mahjong teacher, I'm a counselor, and all of that requires some social media dynamics to it. But my purpose in social media is to practice scriptures that say things like encourage one another. So to use it as a source of, right now there are people praying for me because I asked for it on social media this morning. Some who reached out and sent me text and everything else in the midst of that. And so I think it's a chance to be a light in darkness as long as we do it right. And that means that we spend more time talking about light than looking at darkness and criticizing it. And that's where I think we as believers get off with it. And I encourage my kids, stay in the lane of cheering each other on, of loving each other well on social media, and then speaking truth. Share truth there at times. And we don't have to be scared of it if we're bringing the light and love of God into it. Mm-hmm. And that's why I wouldn't miss those moments with my kids' friends and them. As I see my kids, my daughter just booked, she's become a professional photographer on top of the worship leadership. And she booked all but one last spot for April. And I saw it on her social media. I'd miss it if I wasn't there. She might not have told me that. We talk about more, I don't know, more in-depth things than that. That might not have come up. But I got a chance on her story to say, wow, only one left. That's amazing, Sophia, exclamation point. And I think that's great parenting.
10: Yeah. Let's come back next time and mm-hmm. keep the discussion going. And this has been great stuff. If you're in that spot as a parent and you're looking for answers to desperate questions because you feel like, especially with this book, Strong and Secure, your daughter may be struggling with identity or anxiety or maybe even tipping into depression, get a copy of Michelle's great book, Strong and Secure. You can get that directly through Focus on the Family. And as John said, you can also talk to a counselor. 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
14: 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And thanks for joining us today for Focus on the Family with Jim Daly. 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
17: 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And while many are adults, you know, many are just kids wanting to know what it means to grow as new believers.
18: 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We would like a Bible to read every day when we wake up.
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20: Welcome to Sekulow. 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We got to start this off. The ACLJ has a new client. You are not going to want to miss this. It's an unbelievable story about someone who is just trying to get a job doing a service that, look, we need more people like Andrew, who'll be joining us in the next segment on this show. More people who are ready to step up and do jobs, I don't know, like trying to be a firefighter in their local community. And their job, their application is rejected for a reason that likely a lot of your kids who are listening or your grandkids would be rejected for that exact same reason. And I don't want to bury the lead here, okay? We're going to bring him on. We're going to discuss it all coming up. But this is simply because, get this, what is his diploma? His high school diploma? What's it come from? I don't know, a homeschool program. And for some reason, that has disqualified him from being a paid firefighter. Let's not forget that the guy, I don't know, is already, for multiple years, a paid EMT. Passed that service, has been a volunteer firefighter for a number of years. Went to go apply for the job, and the city rejected it, and we are not going to stand for this. And this is one of the coolest things about this, when you're listening. You know how we found this client? Because one of you tagged me on social media and said, Logan, I think the ACLJ needs to get involved in this. And I read up on it, and I sent it to our legal team, and I said, absolutely, let's see what we can do. We reached out, and now we have him signed. It's one of our clients here at the ACLJ, not only standing up for him, but standing up for homeschoolers across the country.
0: That's right. So you will be joined in the next segment by Andrew Coates, who is 22 years old, from Nebraska, a really impressive young man who just wants to be a first responder.
20: Nebraska. Remember, right. This is Nebraska. We're not talking about some state that you think of that maybe really, you know, hampering homeschoolers and don't like that. You're talking about Nebraska. You wouldn't think this is a problem. But again, it's not a semantics issue. This is an issue where they are still specifically going after him. There are, you know, clips that I've seen of people at the meetings when he's trying to get through saying, well, you know, it's implied. And guess what they did after? Because the job requirement did not say no homeschoolers or had to be a specifically state, you know, accredited school. They went back and changed the language after they denied his request, after the deadline. So not only are we going after them because he clearly was discriminated upon, we are also going to be representing this in a much bigger way to try to protect the rights of homeschoolers, and we can do that with the team here at the ACLJ. Look, this is the kind of work we've been doing for 40 years, and sometimes these still bubble up, but this one is maybe the most egregious that we've seen in a long time. Because again, you cannot be more qualified and you cannot be more targeted.
0: That's right. And we sent yesterday evening a litigation hold letter to the city of Fremont, letting them know they're on notice that a federal litigation can be reasonably anticipated from the American Center for Law and Justice. So they're on notice. We have an attorney on our way to Nebraska right now as we speak, to be there for a city council meeting tonight where they're trying to clean up the mess, so to speak, but it won't be enough, and we'll talk about that as well. But you'll get to hear from the client in the next segment, because the only thing that happened here was his parents followed the law when it came to homeschooling their child, and a city decided that's not good enough, we're discriminating against you.
20: Homeschoolers, it's time for you to stand up. Homeschool parents, homeschool grandparents, anyone who feels like their rights are going to be trampled on because of rules like this. We have a petition right now. Help support Andrew and help support homeschoolers worldwide. Go to aclj.org/sign right now and sign that petition. Of course, the ACLJ team couldn't jump into action without you. And I mean that in two different ways. Financially, obviously, because we need our team. I want the best lawyers on this. But also because people like you even kept us aware that this was happening. That is the strength of the ACLJ family, the ACLJ champions. We'll be right back with Andrew Coates.
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4: Men are in trouble, as Stephen Moore notes in his Unleash Prosperity Hotline newsletter. The greatest threat to America is the decline in marriage and birth rates and the massive increase, now at 30 million, of lonely and unmarried men in their 20s, 30s, and 40s. Magnifying the problem is that women are now dominating the job market. Over the past year, working-age men have lost jobs, while women have captured virtually 100% of the net new jobs. Men not working translates into men not marrying, which translates into population rapidly falling and American power declining. This is a consequence of the cultural changes we've experienced since the 1960s. Shacking up instead of marriage, abortion, loss of faith in church attendance, few cultural consequences for any of this behavior, and a feeling among men they are no longer valued, which has created a vacuum women are filling. How do you turn this around? That's a very good question. But does anyone have an answer? I'm Cal Thomas.
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23: 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You know, God is truly at work. Our prayers are being answered. 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
18: 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We would like a Bible to read every day when we wake up.
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25: Welcome back to Seculo. This story we have been teasing for the last few days. It is something that came directly, by the way, from one of you who tagged me in a social media post and said, Logan, the ACLJ needs to get involved in this. And I saw the story and I said, absolutely, you're right. I got with our legal team and said, let's figure out how we can help, if possible, at all. And we are joined by our new client, Andrew Coates. Andrew has a wild story. And for anyone who cares about the rights of homeschoolers, and by the way, I am a homeschooler. Will was a homeschooler. My children are homeschoolers. So it hits pretty close to home when you have these situations where there are people who have spent their lives dedicated, obviously, to service and so many different things. And then they are specifically targeted because they were homeschooled, or they are homeschooling in general. And that brings us to Andrew. Andrew, welcome to the show. We have such an interesting story for you to break down, because your story, it doesn't have to do with being a current homeschooler. It has to do with what happened after, when you decided, I would like a career that everyone thinks is one of the most noble professions.
26: Yeah. Thank you for having me.
25: Absolutely. So let's break that down. How did this story start? Because you've been working successfully, you've been working professionally as an EMT, qualified, trained, and then you've also been, have you been volunteering at the fire department? Yep. How did this happen?
26: Yeah, so I actually volunteer on a town close to me for about 2 years now. And then I saw the opportunity for Fremont that opened up, and I decided I just wanted to take my shot at it.
25: Yeah, and things devolved fairly quickly. Will, you want to?
0: That's right. So in this story, you apply for the job and then get turned down for a very specific reason. What, tell our audience what that was and how you found out that you were not going to be hired as a full-time firefighter in the city of Fremont.
26: Yeah, so I went to go apply, sent in all my stuff. I got a phone call after the deadline the next day from the HR director, and she said my application was being withdrawn, because my high school diploma was unaccredited. And I actually just couldn't believe that for a minute because I graduated under a lawful Nebraska school. So when she told me that, I was actually kind of shook that that was the reason I was being excluded from the process.
0: And we also will be talking with our attorney to kind of break down some of the legal side of it as well and what we're doing as we are representing Andrew here. But one of the other things here is that it wasn't just the fact that, you know, they had something on the books that said homeschoolers cannot apply. They actually changed things after the fact to make sure that the regulations backed up what the HR individual said. So this wasn't something you could have in advance gone and find out. This specifically was discriminatory against you because you were homeschooled.
26: Yeah. I mean, I can't speak to what the intent of the person's heart may have been that day, but it definitely seems like there was an attempt to keep homeschoolers out, especially after changing the job requirements after the closing date of the job.
25: Again, you're someone who is very well qualified for this position beyond this one very nuanced, and I would say ridiculous, as Will said, discriminatory rule set. Because

0: pray for the team here at the ACLJ. It is not going to, it sounds like sometimes it can be a ridiculous thing when you hear the facts of this case, the facts of this situation, but the truth is there are forces at play that certainly don't want this to happen. So I encourage you all to please stand up and support right now. We're going to have a lot of ways you can do that directly with our teams at ACLJ.org. But also, again, keep Andrew and his family in your prayers. And really, we're going to fight back hard. This is something that, again, I have to thank one of our ACLJ supporters for bringing this to my attention. So then we could take it from here and do some amazing work. Be a part of that team today also at ACLJ.org. We'll be right back with more on Seculo.
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0: Welcome back to Seculo. Continuing this discussion, look, the ACLJ, when these moments happen, we have to jump on it as fast as possible. And there are some people maybe panicking in Nebraska, trying to right this wrong, fix it very quickly. But you know what? Even their suggested righting of the wrong, it's not going to stop us. Because the discrimination happened, it occurred, and it can continue to happen. By the way, it specifically happened to our client. And I think we need to restate that because they are trying to. We maybe even saw one of the video packages, people from the city, people from the area saying, well, we're going to try to see what we can do that doesn't change what's already been done.
5: That's right. And what we're seeing tonight is that the city of Fremont, their city council and their mayor are meeting to try and pass a new policy to change what happened in the past, even though, remember, the policy before wasn't to exclude homeschoolers. They changed the language after they rejected our client here. But still, now they're trying to say, look, we got caught. Let's go ahead and change the policy to make it so that every homeschooler has an equal opportunity as well. What does that not do? It doesn't remedy the situation with our client here. And that's why we have an ACLJ attorney that is on his way to Nebraska right now to be there for that meeting. But it's also why if they change the policy, it's not the get off the hook card here. They don't all of a sudden make this go away just by changing the policy. That's why last night we sent a litigation hold letter to the city of Fremont that basically is saying you're on notice, preserve your records. Here are the things you have to be holding on to because you can reasonably expect there's a federal lawsuit coming.
0: And listen, the ACLJ team will be on this tomorrow. We will have our ACLJ attorney giving you an update on this live on the show. So again, we will have some form of update coming to you about what is going to go down and what has gone down. We'll give you full updates. I think this is an important one. Look, again, the ACLJ work, sometimes we talk a lot about the UN. We talk about world events. We talk about war. We talk about whether it's what's going on in Pakistan, what's going on in all these different places. Those are very important. A lot of times those are very life and death situations that are happening for people on a global scale. But that does not discount at all. It actually should be highlighting more when something like this happens in our country, that our ACLJ team is ready to jump into action. And again, this only happened, and I know I'm going to reiterate this quite a lot during this whole push about this case, because I think it's wild. We would not have known about this if one of you who watches this show didn't hear about the story and tagged me on social media and said, can the ACLJ get involved? And I found the story. I watched it. I read about it. I sent it immediately to our team and said, what can we do? And here we are representing our new client. And again, it's at no cost to him. Because people like you not only stood up and said, hey, you may have not seen this local news story out of Nebraska. Look, we have a large operation. Maybe not seen it. But you should keep your eyes on this. Maybe you can get involved. But you also said, and here's some financial resources. The ACLJ supporters, the ACLJ champions said, we want to do this to help this, 20-something-year-old guy who just wants to be a firefighter's local community, whose family decided to homeschool him in Nebraska and is being discriminated because of that. So we jumped on it. And now, again, the ACLJ team is taking action and taking action aggressively.
5: Well, and also, when you think about the context of everything here, it plays into so many issues that I know that ACLJ members and champions care dearly about. School choice, parental rights, parental choice for their students, for their children. What is the best path for their family? Making those decisions. And at the same time, if it's legal in the state to homeschool, but yet there are hurdles that are placed arbitrarily later down the path, that's not really freedom of school choice. That's not parental choice. That isn't the rights for the family to decide what's best for the family. Because then they're saying, yeah, go ahead and do your homeschooling. You can't do anything with it. You can't be a firefighter. Even though he's currently enrolled in community college getting his associate's degree in fire science.
0: And is a paid EMT, which, again, those are, aggressive training. You can't just jump in and be an EMT. You can't just jump in and be a firefighter. And really, if you can qualify for one, likely, I feel like you're going to be able to qualify for the other, especially if you're physically fit enough to do that job, which is no easy task. I want to take Bill in Wyoming on line one. Bill, go ahead.
6: Hi, yeah, thanks. This is one of the reasons, one of the perks for being a champion, because I got your link to sign the petition, and I already put my signature on that. And what really upsets me is the fact that 20 years ago, I lived in Nebraska for 7 years, and all the residents that I got to know, they would treat this person with fairly as far as being qualified for something like that. And when I was in college, one of the other local colleges was trying to put condoms in the dormitories for the kids. This is what really gets me. This has been going on for quite some time, as far as I can see, and I'm really upset about it.
0: Yeah, I mean, Bill, this does a swiping, or a push on Nebraska in general. I think there are a lot of obviously good people in Nebraska. One of them is our client, Andrew. Do I think the people of Nebraska see this and feel no? Many homeschool groups are getting behind Andrew and are supportive of what's happening here. What you're seeing is a creep of discrimination against people of faith, against people who have decided to take alternative schooling pattern, platforms. Again, my kids are one of those kids. Will and I were those kids who needed different kinds of schooling, whose parents felt like that the traditional educational system wasn't right for them, and whether that's for a religious reason or not. However, we have seen it, and you can watch sort of the nature of the people who are pushing back upon this. There's some real vitriol there.
5: You know what I also love about this for the ACLJ and for the ACLJ members and champions? Many of these attorneys, including ones that are fighting directly on the behalf of this client, that are some of the best attorneys in the country, dare I say, in the world, You know where they were educated before they went to college and law school? At home. We have homeschooled attorneys that are fighting for this homeschooled firefighter right now.
0: It hits home.
5: That's right. They're fired up. I can tell you this.
0: That's a good
5: they
0: slogan.
5: Are all very excited
0: we need it
5: about
0: home.
5: This case.
0: We need it. It hits home like merch. It's homeschooling, Will.
5: I get it.
0: I had to make sure you
5: I
0: did.
5: I understand.
0: Phone lines are open for you. 1-800-684-3110. 1-800-684-3110. Maybe there's a homeschooler in your family and you feel like, hey, they may want to have one of these very noble professions, and we're going to make sure we're standing for them. That being said, we have a second half hour coming up on this broadcast. Rick Grinnell's going to be joining us in the second half, and we're going to pivot a little bit to sort of the world of political news, some journalists, some interesting things, a little Jack Smith action. Don't want to miss that. We are going to move on a little bit from this case, and we're going to catch you all back up on this tomorrow when we do have an update of what went down tonight. But again, that doesn't stop anything. We keep rolling because what they're proposing doesn't all of a sudden get Andrew this position. It doesn't all of a sudden fix and right the wrongs that were committed against him. That's not how our system works here. So the ACLJ is jumping into action right now. Our team is really, right now we have, again, sent a letter, a litigation hold letter, just make sure I got the legalese right, which signals that, essentially, a lawsuit is coming. So start preserving your records and holding your evidence, because guess what? We're going to take you to court. Be a part of that journey as well. Go to aclj.org/sign right now. That'll get you not only signing this petition in support of Andrew, it will also get you hooked up to this whole case and all the scenarios that are going to be involving over the next, hopefully, you know, days, months, weeks, years. Who knows how long this is going to take, but we're not going to stop. Be a part of that team today. aclj.org/sign. 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Second half hour coming up. 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
0: Welcome back. Second half hour of the broadcast. Thanks for joining us. By the way, if you ever want to go back and hear old episodes, do whatever you want to do, they're all archived. They're all on YouTube. They're all on Rumble, aclj.org. You can find all this great content we produce here every day, not just this show, but everything else at aclj.org, including ways to sign this petition right now. And I encourage you to do that. Of course, that is specifically about this case out of Nebraska. Andrew Coates, who you saw earlier in the show, kid who, not even kid, 20-something, wants to be a firefighter and was denied because they said his homeschool diploma was not a sufficient enough high school degree.
5: And I think we should clarify, too. He wants to be a career firefighter.
0: Yeah.
5: He's already a firefighter.
0: Yeah, a paid firefighter.
5: He's already doing the job as a volunteer firefighter, which he's been awarded Rookie Firefighter of the Year for that job that he's done unpaid as a volunteer, as well as licensed EMT in the state. So that means the state has already put a stamp of approval on this young man for the work he is capable of doing. And yet the city of Fremont, with individuals, and once again, we'll get to the bottom of it. We'll find with the discovery process as we get to that, when a federal lawsuit comes, we'll find out what was really going on here. But the fact of the matter is, it first just said you have to graduate from high school. That was just the requirement. And then he was told you cannot be, and that it's implied graduating from high school means an accredited high school. There was animus somewhere.
0: And so much so that
5: they
0: went
5: chose
0: back
5: to single
0: and
5: him out.
0: Changed it. They changed their own verbiage after this. Like Will said, there is something below the surface here that is not just a semantics argument. We're going to find out about it. And I want you to be a part of that again, as well as ACLJ.org. We're all going to move on a little bit here, Will. In the next segment, we're going to bring Rick Grinnell in. But if you are on hold to talk about this, I will get to you after Rick. So don't go anywhere. Stay on hold or give me a call at 1-800-684-3110. Maybe we need to set this up a little bit of where we want to head, because this is, again, another Jack Smith situation. Again, not a rerun. Still,
5: that's right.
0: Still more information to come.
5: Jack Smith has been testifying this morning before the Senate. But there's new revelations. We've talked about all of the information that Jack Smith was able to obtain against sitting senators, sitting congressmen, by obtaining their phone records and the content of their text messages. Now we're learning that they subpoenaed text message records with media companies. So at the same time, you're seeing all this outrage about the First Amendment, the freedom of the press, because President Trump banned CNN, MS Now, and Politico from the White House. Where is the outcry that outlets like NBC News, CBS News, specifically 60 Minutes, one that you hear a lot about these days, CNN, Wall Street Journal, Washington Post, Bloomberg, LA Times, New York Magazine, Reuters, Associated Press, NPR, The Federalist and Washington Times, all had records subpoenaed by Jack Smith. So it appears, and we'll talk to Rick about this, that there's a double standard here. Because I think it's much more of a chilling effect on the freedom of speech and freedom of press when a special counsel that wasn't approved by the Senate, wasn't confirmed in that way, is using the heavy hand of the Department of Justice and the legal system to go after journalists and get their records. I think that's a lot more scary in the broad scope of things than saying, CNN, you can't attend this state dinner, but other media outlets can. We'll get into that with Rick Grinnell.
0: And that being said, again, we have two lines still open for you. 1-800-684-3110. Don't go anywhere. Rick's going to be joining us. And then I want to hear from another very important voice, yours. So give me a call. I said at 1-800-684-3110. But let's kick off today really strong. Sign this brand new petition right now. Stand with Andrew, stand with the ACLJ team, and stand with homeschoolers around the country. It hits home because it's important to me as a homeschooler, former homeschooler, graduate. It hits home to me because my kids are homeschoolers, and I want them to have the same opportunity as anyone, as we know they should. Alternative schooling is the future. We got to protect these students' rights. We'll be right back.
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0: Welcome back to Secular. Rick Grinnell is joining us. Look, when it comes to Jack Smith, it always feels like I always have to reiterate. No, this is not a show from 4 years ago. This is not a show from 6 years ago. This is a show that is reacting to what is happening right now in Capitol Hill. Will, give us a little setup and then kick it to Rick.
5: Right. We know that Congress is still continuing oversight of this special counsel, as well as even special counsels in general. The concept of special counsel, which has been criticized the way it's been handled over the past decade, really. But this is an interesting one because I think it ties in perfectly with something else that's been going on as we speak. And I think it points out the bias that we're seeing in real time. And I would be okay with the media, with their protestations at everything that's going on, with barring CNN and Politico from the White House, if they were equally as outraged at this story. But they're not. And that's what really gets me here. Because we find out that through Senator Grassley, that Jack Smith's team got the communications between nearly 50 journalists and the Trump administration officials. This is one that I actually think is an issue that could chill the freedom of the press when you start to see unconfirmed special counsels going after the communications with journalists that are talking with the executive branch. And it's not just Fox News. It's not just the Daily Wire or the Daily Caller or any group that is more conservative. It's Wall Street Journal, CNN, CBS News, including 60 Minutes, which has gotten so much attention for what they say are editorial decisions that are bad these days. But Rick, I haven't heard a peep about the fact that Jack Smith used subpoena power to go and get these things that are communications between journalists and members of the White House team.
12: Look, I think that's a great analysis. We have a real problem in Washington with people who aren't really interested in the truth. They're interested in scoring political points. And the Democrats that are just rushing to defend Jack Smith, I just find to be really the height of hypocrisy. This is a guy who his family, he himself has demonstrated over years that he's out to get President Trump. He is the king of Trump derangement syndrome. I know this personally. You know, we could do a whole show on what he did at The Hague with the Kosovo court. He really came after Donald Trump because Donald Trump was bringing together Kosovo and Serbia to do a huge deal, which included getting rid of the court that he was employed by at The Hague. So his job was threatened. He lashed out immediately. He called for the arresting of Hashim Thaçi. And you know, I just see it very plainly. This guy is as political as you come. Fast forward to what he did on President Trump. I mean, it's clear that he had vengeance. He was crazed in his pursuit, listening and tapping in on journalists. Look, I know I had my own run-in with him as well. I got hauled into his Washington, D.C. show trial and had to testify in front of a grand jury. Spent a lot of money of my own money to defend myself. But it was clear through the questioning then that he's just a partisan. He's just literally someone who has to get President Trump at all costs, and he therefore was super reckless.
5: Well, and I think to that point as well, that was the MO of his bosses, of the party that his bosses were a part of, was get President Trump at any cost. And what we see is, what was any cost to them? Well, it was the Constitution. That was the price they were willing to pay, is just completely trashing the Constitution in order to get to their objective. And that's why I even bring up the CNN and the MS Now and the Politico ban, that, which is, you see headlines saying Trump's media ban, which is a lie, because a media ban would mean everyone is banned, but it was three outlets. I would get on board and say, you know what? They have the right to protest this. They have the right to say, this is egregious. You're picking out certain outlets and saying, even if I may not agree fully with that argument of them, I would say you're allowed to make that argument if this were just as egregious, actually more so. Because one is just, okay, you didn't get press badges to the state dinner, because that's really what you wanted. This was your prize, your Super Bowl, of having to sit through a lot of press briefings as you finally get to go do something cool you can tell your family about. No, that isn't a real danger to the freedom of the press. This is a special counsel that's not really accountable to anybody, that is using the system to go after the very profession that they hold so allegedly sacred. And I mean, it does fire me up. I want them to be as outraged as I am. But I think that's the problem that we see here, is that their blinders, they have bought in so much, and you've seen it throughout the past decade, they've bought into the Trump derangement syndrome, that they can't even get beyond that, because the narrative in their head is that Jack Smith is still the good guy here.
12: Yeah, look, I think you point out something that's really good, that if they were interested in press freedom, they would immediately be calling out what Jack Smith did. But they're not interested. They're cheering for a team. You got people like Sam Stein, who used to be at the Huffington Post, and he's on Twitter pretending like he's outraged about all these things. But these are players for the other side. Look, I have something that I just want to make very clear about when we say that you don't get a pass to the White House. Assumed in that relationship is that the person coming in or the outlet coming in is actually interested in journalism. I see this very clearly, is that they're not media outlets. They're businesses. They are businesses that have an audience, that feed the audience. We make a mistake when they don't treat themselves or act like a journalist, and then they expect us to pretend like they are unbiased journalists and they get access. There are plenty of unbiased journalists who have access to exactly what's happening. Transparency is key in this Trump administration. For heaven's sakes, he calls them into the Oval Office and talks to them constantly. He's an open book. So the fact that they don't have a reserved seat inside a briefing is not press freedom.
0: At the end of the day, like you said, these are advertisement-driven television networks or media outlets. It is, they're not only driving for clicks or for likes or for views, they are for advertising dollars. So I think we do need to keep in mind that. Obviously, I believe in a free press. I believe that we should have really respected journalists that are out there, and there are plenty that are within even the ones that are advertiser-driven. But we do need to remind ourselves that. It's like even the sort of misnomer will of public media, which was not exactly being funded the way even people, when we started the, should we be defunding public media? It's like, we forgot how very little was actually being...
5: Oddly, my NPR station locally is still on every day. I hear All Things Considered at the exact same time, if I so choose to turn over there.
0: Yeah, what are you doing there, Will?
5: Well, I interned there, so that's true. still dance with who I went to the dance with.
0: Yeah, as a homeschooler.
5: Right. No,
0: that's how I said. But yeah, I mean, Rick, I think that's just the truth. We always have to look through it from a little bit of a different perspective. As you said, these are people searching for ratings, but it's also people searching for dollars.
12: Yeah, look, I've always said that as a consumer of news, we have a responsibility. Gone is the day that you get to just open up one publication or listen to one outlet and pretend like you're getting the news. It's all a business now. Everybody has to pay the bills. And so altruistic journalism is dead. I really believe that. What we have now are people who have to make a business and therefore have to have a secure audience. And they have to feed that audience what that audience wants. And there's very little room to educate there. But as a consumer of news, if we look at multiple outlets and we go to different sources, then we can decide what we think the truth is.
0: All right, Rick, thanks so much for joining us today. We always appreciate it. We just wanted to divert a little bit and spend a little time on what's happening in the news. I think that's always important. But when we get back, we are going to be keeping the conversation rolling about that case, a brand new case, our client, Andrew Coates, out of Nebraska. Again, Nebraska. Not where you'd expect to have discrimination against homeschoolers. But again, this is someone who just wants to be a firefighter in his community, a paid firefighter, wants to be a career fireman. He's already an EMT, getting an associate's degree in
5: fire science, which sounds
0: awesome,
5: unbelievable. I want to study.
0: I think Will and I may go back to school for fire science again. Something that, it doesn't sound like that's, it doesn't sound like a real thing, but it's awesome.
5: My
0: that
5: guidance
0: it is.
5: Counselor did not tell me that I was an option. Could study fire science.
0: Yeah. All right. Well, that being said, was your guidance counselor as a homeschooler? Was your mom? So phone lines are open at 1-800-684-3110. She just knew. She was like, I don't need him playing with fire. 1-800-684-3110. We got a few lines open. I do want to hear from you today. And I want you to stand up and stand with Andrew. Stand with homeschoolers. They need it, okay? Get some support behind them. Go to aclj.org/sign. Be a part of that today. We'll be right back.
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14: Foundations of Freedom. A look at America's founding principles and the leaders who shaped our nation.
15: Ronald Reagan understood that freedom sometimes requires more than quiet diplomacy. It requires moral clarity. On June 12, 1987, standing before the Brandenburg Gate in a divided Berlin, Reagan issued a direct challenge to Soviet leader Mikhail Gorbachev. Mr. Gorbachev, tear down this wall. The Berlin Wall was more than concrete and barbed wire. It represented a system that restricted movement, divided families, and denied millions the freedoms Americans often take for granted. Reagan refused to treat that division as permanent. He understood that free nations must be willing to identify the difference between liberty and oppression, and have the courage to say so. 2 years later, the Berlin Wall fell. Freedom survives when people refuse to accept tyranny as inevitable. So when freedom is challenged today, will we have the courage to defend it with the same clarity?
0: Flew by. First show of the week, and here we are. No, second show, third show.
5: Are you okay today?
0: No, I think because it's a new story,
5: yeah.
0: I'm just excited.
5: I am I'm very excited.
0: But we're here at the last segment of the day. That's what I was looking for.
5: It flew by on this sunny Tuesday.
0: Yeah, I was going to say last segment of the day, and I said first show of the week. And I, sorry, folks, it happens sometimes. Look, forget I said that. We're not live. Redo that again.
5: What?
0: I'm sorry. I'm just kidding. All right. Can we retake that? No. Okay, let's take some calls. That'll be the way to reset it. Let's go to Martin in North Carolina, ACLJ champion. Been on hold a little while. I appreciate it, Martin. We had a lot to cover. Go ahead. Oh, we
16: lost somebody. Yes, sir. I actually have two statements that I need to make before I get my question, probably more important. Number one is that there is this story that came across to me and over the weekend, Friday, whatever, and I was thinking, you should be involved with this. And I didn't know for sure, but I also, even as a champion, didn't know that we could step in and let people let you know about these kind of situations so you can sift through it. So it's important for people when you hear things that you can go to the ACLJ and at least prick their ears and see if they can get involved.
0: Martin, Number two, not to cut you off, I'll go back to you. I think a really easy way to do that is to tag us on social media. If you see a news story or something like this, because that's easier than even, you know, sending an email or something like that. Someone on our social team may see it. I may see it directly. Often I do. And I can go, oh, that's interesting. And then we can even proceed and look a little bit deeper. Sometimes, look, it happens fairly regularly that people go, ACLJ should get involved. And sometimes I go, okay, well, that's one. They may already have a team. It may not be something that we can do. But there are instances where it does happen, and this is one of those directly. But okay, go to point two.
16: And then the fact that you have to take this to court now so it could set precedence so this can't happen again, which goes into my question. Do not the people that teach in homeschool and parents or whatever have to follow rules and regulations set by the state to be able to have an accredited diploma?
0: Yes. There are state requirements. It is state to state of what is needed and what is required. At Nebraska, I'm not sure of the details. I think we have them. But look, I mean, I know it because, again, firsthand, I know what I have to submit to the state and what really my wife works on pretty aggressively to submit to the state to make sure we are meeting those requirements. But there's also a slippery slope here because there is a level you don't want them to get involved as well.
5: Well, and that's why it is at the state level that it is regulated more than at the federal level. We wouldn't want the federal government necessarily stepping in. That's why also to some degree in a state like Nebraska that it was a little bit more surprising. But they did follow Nebraska law. This here, everything about this story is they followed Nebraska law as a homeschool family. His diploma is a valid high school diploma. He has completed high school. None of that is what the hang up is here. As a matter of fact, that's why he's studying currently and will soon have an associate's degree in fire science, because they followed the law of Nebraska to achieve that high school diploma. The people that are discriminating against that is not the state of Nebraska. It is the city here that has taken issue with that. And now, as we mentioned, they're going to try to fix the regulation tonight. And we will have an update later in the week and maybe tomorrow on that as well. But that won't fix the injustice that happened to our client. And also, we want to preserve, and not just with the city here, but that's why sometimes you have to go to court and win there too, so that it is the precedent that's set, so that it does protect the rights of other homeschoolers, not necessarily that even want to be firefighters, that may want to be, is it a nurse next, that you can't get into a nursing program? Or you do complete a nursing program, like he is a licensed EMT, but we won't hire nurses whose high school was homeschool. Where does it go next if you don't stop this? Because it is clear discrimination, not against the individual, even himself, but the fact that he was homeschooled, the choice the parents made, the way they educated their child, who is very successful in his own right, even at this stage, young in his career, and he wants to make sure that he can continue to be that first responder, that he can have that noble profession of firefighter. We just celebrated the 25th anniversary of 9/11 and all of that goes into thinking about the nobility of the first responders and how much we hold that up in our society. And I think that is something that can't be lost as well.
0: Yeah, I think so too. This one's an interesting call coming in. Deborah, and this is precisely some of the problems. The ACLJ team can't jump in. We won't know, but go ahead. Deborah, North Carolina.
17: How you guys doing? I'm so proud of you and the work you do. We homeschooled our children, and our oldest son graduated with a state-issued GED. He wanted to go into the Navy and be in the nuclear program, so we took him to see a recruiter. The recruiter said, this is a very difficult program to get in. Most people can't pass the test. And we said, okay, can you take the test anyway? Our son took the test, blew it out of the water. The recruiter was elated, and when the recruiter went to get some more paperwork and came back to us, we saw his countenance was changed. He came and told our son, because you were not educated with traditional books, you cannot go into this program. And my husband said, are you kidding me? This was your test. Your test says he's qualified. But they wouldn't let him in. Thankfully, my son still went into the military, and he served 10 years in the Navy. So I am just so grateful that you guys are here for this young man that wants to be a firefighter. And I wish I had known about ACLJ way back then.
0: Absolutely, Deborah. And look, I'm not sure what the current rules and regulations are, but I'm going to have our team look into it. Because if there's ever a time where we can influence how our nation's military treats homeschoolers, they are being very creative right now. So if that somehow is still on the books, I'm going to have our team look into it and see what we can do about it. So maybe we can't help your son now because it's been many years, but maybe we can help the future of homeschoolers who want to do something similar. So I appreciate you speaking out about this. Look, I feel the exact same way. And again, this is someone who not only passed with flying colors, was Rookie of the Year firefighter, again, an EMT already, and just wants a paid position. And when he went to apply, the only problem was, I mean, other than that, would have been sort of the star, was that his diploma came from essentially his family from being homeschooled. At this point, we've got to change things. Alternative schooling is the future. We know this. We've all experienced it firsthand. And if we don't get behind this, we are going to have a nation that is falling short, whether it is from the people who want to stand up and be heroes like firefighters, first responders, or people who want to serve their country. And again, thank your son for his service, for being able to do that. But of course, we feel like he should have had the opportunities at hand, specifically as someone who was clearly qualified.
5: Well, and once again, I feel like, as you mentioned, the current Secretary of War probably has a little bit more positive feelings about homeschooling than maybe previous secretaries of war. So, but that is something we should look into.
0: Yeah, if it's on the books, tell me, you never know. That is something that we can get, you know, pretty quickly, get it to the right people. So again, my team, hopefully you're watching right now and listening, get on that. Let's right the wrong that maybe happened for one of our listeners. Could have been decades ago. It was decades ago. But the ACLJ team is hard at work in this. Look, we're going to have updates for you tomorrow on this. So I need you right now. Not tomorrow. Not in a week. Not when you get an email. Right now, I need you to go to ACLJ.org and sign that petition. There is no time to waste. Because while we are specifically standing up for Andrew, 22-year-old, Nebraska volunteer firefighter, licensed EMT, wants to get a job as a fireman, was told no. We are standing up for homeschoolers around the country. Which again, that's my family. That's me personally. That's the legal side of the ACLJ often. Be a part of this ACLJ family today. Sign the petition at ACLJ.org/sign. We'll talk to you tomorrow with a new update.
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22: 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And Chris Williams is here, and I have a feeling I know what he's going to talk about. Chris, what is it?
23: All right. Confession time with Chris. Here we go. Yes. Chris the Confessor. Okay. So my confession today is that I am not a good confessor. Now, that may sound strange.
1: I was going to say, we have several.
23: I know. Okay. All right. So hang with me here. So really, at the end of the day, what I'm talking about is more than just what I'm doing here on the radio. And, confessing here, it's just a way for us to enter into hopefully a little bit more honest, deeper, transparent conversation. But one of the things that I've really come to see in my own life, and this was really something that happened early on in my recovery process. So when I was recovering from my own addiction, and even to this day, you know, one of the key aspects of healing and growth is being able to talk about what's really going on inside of me, inside of my own kind of internal world. Also, what's going on with my behavior, what's going on with my life. It's exposing myself to another person. Now, because of my addictions, because of shame, because of embarrassment, because of the deep-seated fear that if I were to be known, I would be rejected, I would be judged, that other people would despise me as much as I despise myself. And so there's all these huge barriers to it. And I think that exists for all of us today, is that one, we don't really have a whole lot of environments to do that in. Oftentimes we don't know how to do it or even how to start it. But I think the biggest barrier is just the barrier of fear. But what I'm, and so confessing is really difficult. It's challenging. But we see, like, for instance, in 1 John, you know, if we confess our sins, he is faithful and just to forgive us our sins and purify us from all unrighteousness. We also see over in James that if we confess our sins to one another, we will be healed. And really what I'm talking about today is that beyond general confession about, like, hey, I'm good, I'm fine, or I'm struggling, or you know, things are difficult in my life, the more specific we can get with another person in what we're dealing with, the more specific we'll experience that forgiveness. The more specific we'll experience purification, the more specific we will experience that healing that happens. Because confession does a lot of things, but staying with the C word, the first thing that confession does, I'll go three words, is it cleanses us. If we think about it as taking out the trash, you know, there's a lot of junk that can build up inside of us. And when it stays inside of us, it just kind of contaminates, not kind of, it definitely contaminates our internal world. Confession is a way that gets rid of the contaminants. It cleanses us. The other thing that confession does is it clarifies us. It gives us so much more clarity in the experience of ourselves, others, the world, our life. And then the last thing it does is it connects us. Confession connects us to God, others, connects us to healing, connects us to progress. So I want us to really understand that confession is a gift, not a hard task. It can feel hard at first, but if we confess with safe people and discover safe people in our life, there are so many gifts of it. And I just encourage people to enter in, can encourage myself to enter more readily into confession and get specific.
1: Yeah, and we can help you. We are a safe place for you to call 1-800-229-3000. 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
3: Hey, friend, Jim Burns here. You know, one of the hardest moments for a parent is realizing that you can no longer make decisions for your adult child, but you never stop loving them. Well, over the years, I have heard countless parents who have said, I don't know how to help my adult child anymore, or they no longer want a relationship with me. If that's your story, I want you to know something. 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
22: 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We've got Dr. Jill Hubbard and Chris Williams here today to guide you with through whatever you're going through. Now, Chris, you were talking about confessing your confessions at the start of the show. If anybody missed it, they can check out the archives. But you were talking about being very detailed.
23: Yes.
22: So somebody might be thinking, you know, how detailed do I have to be? Because it's going to be hard enough to even say, you know, the headline of this is what I'm going through.
23: Yep.
22: And now if my friend starts asking, oh, really? Like what? Like when? And everything else is like, wait a minute, this is too much.
23: Well, let me start. That's a great question.
22: Never mind. I don't want to confess.
23: I'll start with like hard truth to begin with. And, you know, in my consulting work with organizations and companies, I oftentimes say it like this. If you want to get the results that you need to get down to the specificity of the problem that's creating them. You can't move. If you identify the wrong problem, you will always identify the wrong solution. And so being able to understand, and that goes back to that clarity part. And then, you know, from a spiritual point of view, in life with Christ, the way I described it for myself is that before I got into 12-step recovery, I was a general sinner who generally sinned. And therefore, I got a general savior with general salvation, you know, with general forgiveness. But when I got into recovery and started to have to work these steps and the details of them, and they were terrifying. I mean, like many people, I got stuck on my fourth step for months. But when I got into the specificity of it, and I became, I identified my specific sins, and then I got specific in my confession, I got specific forgiveness. I got a very specific savior and very specific salvation. That was a different experience. That moved in my life, that grace experienced in my life in that place moved me forward in a way that nothing that the general confession and the general grace could possibly offer. So, but if I back this up, what I had to learn how to be honest, or I had to learn how to be transparent. In my addiction, I became so accustomed, so adapted to deceiving and hiding and sort of as a way of life, that it just took a long time for me to be able to practice, and even, this sounds strange, but to develop the skill of specificity.
6: Well, and can I interject? I call it coming out of vagueness.
23: Yes, that's
6: because
23: really good, Jill.
6: Staying vague keeps us anxious and spinning.
23: Oh, keep stay on that. Go with that more.
6: No, no. It's really true. And so because we're afraid, right? And and so we stay kind of vague because we really don't want to look at it because we fear that it's more terrible than we imagine.
23: Yeah.
6: Right? And so getting specific means you have to slow down and you have to think and you have to enter into it.
23: Yeah.
6: And a lot of people just want to stay one step ahead of what they fear the most.
23: Yeah. And really, that's why I really address shame so much, because shame is the thing that blocks us. And once, because we're so afraid, I'm so afraid, that people are going to, as I said before, despise me as much as I despise myself. Judge me as much as I judge myself. And that's why when we confess and we don't get the judgment and the shame from other people, when we get in safe relationships where that happens, that's where clarity comes. It moves the fog of vagueness away and into the sunlight of reality. Yeah.
22: So if you're avoider, you're going to want to be vague.
23: Yes.
22: Speaking of alliteration, we were talking about kind of alliteration. Starts with a different letter, but you get my point. So I had to look it up. I have the list here, the 12 steps of life recovery, because I was wondering which one Chris got hung up on. Not because I wanted to tease him about it or anything, but it's we made a searching and fearless moral inventory of ourselves. So talk about this for people who aren't familiar with life recovery. Do you do the steps one at a time?
23: Yes.
22: You don't advance to number five until you're done with number four? Okay.
23: And there's a reason for that. Here's a classic example. A lot of people will want to jump to eight and nine, which is really about making amends to other people because the relational stress and strain is so apparent. It's so acute. And so, but if they do the, if they jump ahead without doing the internal work that requires one through seven to get there, it will not go well. I've just seen it over and over and over and over again. Where it's like, well, I need to make amends here. I need to, I'm like, hold on.

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1: So they don't get to the place where they can really offer a true amends.
2: Absolutely.
1: That's really heartfelt.
2: Absolutely. Mm-hmm. You know, one of the things, look at it a few different ways, but I think of the greatest commandment, to love the Lord your God with all your heart, mind, soul, and strength, love others as yourself. I think that there is a earthly trinity that God is gifting us there, a strong relationship to God, a strong relationship to ourselves, a strong relationship to other people. The steps work this way. Steps 1, 2, and 3 are about restoring a relationship to God.
1: Mm-hmm.
2: 4, 5, 6, 7 is really about restoring a relationship with ourselves, with God.
1: Mm-hmm.
2: 8, 9, and 10 is really about restoring relationship to other people. 11 and 12 is sort of like putting it all together in life, in a spiritual life, and in a life of service.
1: And taking it to others, right?
2: Exactly. Exactly. So if we're not in a position in the restoration of the self and God, mm-hmm. then to try to make that amends with other people, there are just key ingredients missing.
1: Mm-hmm.
2: One of the things that I see, just to get a little specific of why. Well, tell me more about that, Chris. Well, glad to. I may be carrying a lot of character defects inside of myself that I that are sensitive. Meaning this, like I may carry envy, or I may still carry a lot of shame, and I go to make an amend. And the other person doesn't receive it well.
1: Mm.
2: What's that going to do to me?
1: Right.
2: Right? Mm-hmm. We have to be very, very well prepared that the other person does not have to receive it well, and we can be okay.
1: Mm-hmm.
2: We also have to have this real wisdom in there. And it's like, hey, we're not going to make an amend with another person where it may cause them harm.
1: Mm-hmm.
2: A lot of times we see this is that people will confess sins to unload their own guilt or shame, but it's harmful to the other person who's hearing it.
1: Mm-hmm.
2: And so there is a lot of work that needs to be done before we jump into, and that's why these things happen in progression.
1: Yeah, mm-hmm. Yeah, absolutely. And life recovery is for everyone.
2: Mm-hmm.
1: I mean, not just addicts. I can't tell you how many random groups I've done with like other therapists and things where we kind of make up what the problem is, right? And then we do the 12 steps around that. So it's really life recovery. And utilizing kind of this framework helps everyone.
2: Yeah.
1: We all have things we can confess. We all have things that keep us stuck. We aren't God, right? We can't. He can.
2: Yes. So if I were to even take it, and this is what, going back to what you said, though, Brian, is that if we take the 12 steps, we go through it well, then it's, we can use these principles that we learn in our lives in different situations. Even just step one, like you said, Jill, I am powerless against the person who cut me off in traffic this morning.
1: Yes.
2: As a result, my internal world is unmanageable. My life is unmanageable, right? That's just an application of step one.
1: Mm-hmm.
2: It's a recognition that I am so disrupted inside of myself.
1: Mm-hmm.
2: I am outside of how God designed me. And that person cutting me off created insanity inside of me. Therefore, step two, I need a power greater than myself to restore me to sanity.
1: Mm-hmm.
2: Right? Now, my will and my care in that thing is I want to go cut them back off. I don't know, ride their tail or whatever the case may be. You know, it's not good. The way I'm going, my will is going to activate, the way I'm going to take care of myself or the other person is not good. Therefore, I'm going to make a decision to turn my will and my life over to the care of God as I understand it and I understand Him. And so I say that because a simple person cutting me off that can disrupt me so poorly, I can then turn and be like, whoa, this is too much. My reaction is not good.
1: Mm-hmm.
2: I need help.
1: Mm-hmm. Mm-hmm.
2: The steps allow me to get to step three fairly quickly. Man, I'm out of my mind, you know, with what I want to do with this situation. God, what's your will here?
1: Right. Yeah.
2: You know, God's replying, my will is for you and that person to get to work safely.
1: So allowing God.
2: Yes.
1: Surrender. To do what he

0: surrendering my anger or frustration.
1: Right.
0: And then what, you know, how do I want to be cared for?
1: Mm-hmm.
0: You're safe, they're safe, let them go.
1: Mm-hmm.
0: Okay.
2: Mm-hmm.
0: And I'm telling you, as a person who struggled with a lot of road rage type of issues.
1: No, you know what? I was amazed when I first went to Ohio, when my first child, when my daughter went to school there and never been to Ohio. So, Becky, this one's for you.
0: Uh-huh.
1: And I'm driving, and I'm used to driving on California roads. People in Ohio pull over. If they see you coming up on them, they move over.
0: Like, what a novel
1: what
0: idea.
1: What a concept. People in Ohio actually are very nice drivers.
0: Shout out to Ohio.
2: Yes.
1: Oh,
2: yeah,
1: right. Yeah, yeah. And so, consequently, there's probably less road rage there.
0: Man, I may need to look into that.
1: Yeah, I know. It was shocking to me.
0: Yeah.
2: So if this conversation about life recovery is new to you, you can go to our website, newlife.com, to find out all about life recovery. We're coming up on our 10th anniversary. Can you believe that? That is amazing. And if you'd like to get a copy of the tip sheet that's called The 12 Steps of Life Recovery, reach out to us at 1-800-NEW-LIFE. We'll also put this information in the show notes there so that you can call us and order this copy. It's free, The 12 Steps of Life Recovery. Now, don't let this conversation hinder you from getting started, because maybe your goal is to make amends with people. Could be a former spouse or children. Maybe you're estranged from your kids or something. But you might be thinking, wait a minute, I have to go through 1 through 7 first, and I might even get stuck at number 4. So maybe is it worth it?
0: Well, I would say this. Is it worth it? Yes, because we are worth it. God desires our well-being. God is deeply invested in the condition of our souls, deeply invested in our flourishing. And being able to do this work, if we look at it as we're putting nutrients into the soil of our soul, and we're extracting toxins. And what then produces a life of fruitfulness, a life of significance, a life designed that God has designed for us. It is, I invite everyone into that life.
2: Yeah.
0: Yeah.
2: So give us a call here at New Life Live today. We're going to be in the studio for the rest of this hour and all of next. It's your chance to speak with Chris Williams and Dr. Jill Hubbard about this topic or any topic. 1-800-229-3000 is the number to call, and we look forward to hearing from you on New Life Live.
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2: 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I mentioned apologizing in the previous segment, mm-hmm. and you wanted to clarify something.
1: Well, I just think we need to make a distinction because, and Chris, I don't know if you want to jump in, but talking about going through a process when we have a pattern mm-hmm. of things that we really need to be honest about and dig into and make some lifestyle changes. But that shouldn't keep us from day to day mm-hmm. trying to, you know, apologizing when we need to apologize.
0: Yeah.
1: Now, that's different than making a full amends to a person.
0: Yes. Yeah,
1: but
0: yeah.
1: It should eventually become a lifestyle. So, and I was saying, if we had to go through this huge process before we ever apologize, then we're probably not going to be apologizing very often.
0: That's true. Yeah.
1: And there are little infractions that happen day to day. I mean, I had a situation last night. I'm at work. I'm looking forward to coming home, thinking, oh, we had a great weekend. And boom, I start getting these group texts from my daughter. And it's like railing on me and my husband. And I'm like, oh my gosh, what has happened? I'm at work. And then I realize she's at work. Why is she, you know, sending these texts from work? And I have no idea what's gone on. Okay, well, right now we have a lot of estrogen in our home. Mm-hmm. I have my daughter, and then we have what we call the adopted daughter we never knew we wanted. Mm-hmm. And so we have two girls, adult girls, living in our home. And apparently, I had hurt the feelings of the other girl. And so my daughter was coming to her rescue, but just going off, you know, you guys are being negative and critical. And I'm like, oh my gosh. So I had to get home and kind of unravel things and see, oh, I can see where something I said, thinking we're all adults here in the mm-hmm. home, we're kind of, you know, we're all roommates and we remind each other of things and giving a friendly reminder, was taken wrong. And so I had to go to the other gal in the house and say, you know, let's talk. What's going on here?
0: Yeah.
1: And so she shared with me and I was able to say, you know, I'm so sorry. That's not how I meant that, and I'm really sorry that it came across that way.
0: Yeah.
1: And so we kind of came up with a plan of how we're going to handle some things. And, you know, able to tell her, you know, I love you, I want you here, you know, this thing kind of blew out of proportion, and, you know, we hugged and made up, and life is good again.
0: Oh, I love it.
1: So,
0: love
1: it. Yeah. Right? So there's times when you just need to nip something in the bud, because had I let that fester,
2: you know...
1: Like there was, okay, removing from the group chat, that was like starting to spiral. So
0: yeah.
1: I know there's a lot more in this and that we may have to unpack. But every so often, you know, people get their feelings hurt. People are rubbed the wrong way. People have sensitivities. And it's good to talk things out.
0: I think that's really, really good, Jill, because so much of what we avoid ends up being the things that cause these great divides.
1: Mm-hmm.
0: Going back to what you're saying, Brian, about avoidance. But we see this often. I've seen families, we've worked with families, mm-hmm. who a misunderstanding has turned into a relational cutoff.
1: Mm. Or what you might think is a joke.
0: Yeah.
1: You know?
0: I mean, it can escalate very, very quickly. Mm-hmm. We live in a world of rupture.
1: Yes.
0: To expect it not to be that is not connected to reality. Mm-hmm. Reality will show us any amount of time here on planet Earth, relational ruptures will occur.
1: Yes.
0: What pains me is that we haven't learned to be people of repair. Mm-hmm. And in a world of rupture, we want to learn how to be a people of repair.
1: Because people tend to cut off.
0: Yes.
1: And start withdrawing almost immediately when there's a rupture.
0: And to some degree, I don't want to judge that.
1: Because
0: I think it's protective. Mm-hmm. Sometimes, in extreme cases, I believe it's necessary.
1: Sure.
0: In most cases, we haven't learned mm-hmm. the process of addressing difficult things, working through it, and mm-hmm. getting to reconciliation. Mm-hmm. And so I like to use this acronym. And it's pretty simple. That allows us to enter into this process. It's just OAR. Like if we're in mm-hmm. a boat, we have our own oar. So I'm like, hey, we're in the boat of relationship. Each of us are going to need our oar. The O stands for ownership. I'm going to own everything that's mine mm-hmm. in here. The A stands for apology. I'm going to apologize for that. And the R is critically important. I'm going to repair that. I'm asking them, what more can I do? Or is there anything else I can do for you? Or how do I correct this pattern of behavior if it is? So own it, apologize, repair. That's how we become safer in relationship mm-hmm. and how we can work through our ruptures and start getting into healing and repair.
1: Mm-hmm. Well, and also trying to put yourself in another person's shoes mm-hmm. and recognizing where people are at.
0: Yes.
1: Right? I will always be in the position of a parent to my daughter, to those that live in my house.
0: Yeah.
1: Hold. We are not peers. We may be roommates, but we are not peers. Right?
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11: Hello.
2: Hi, Sue. What's going on?
11: We have a teaching team and elders at our church that teaches different week. Not too long ago, one of the elder slash teacher gave a Sunday sermon. Something it did not agree with me and my husband. So after service is over, prayed for him about teaching the truth. And recently, church was recognizing him not believing Trinity. So asking for stepping down. The reason I'm calling is when I prayed for him about teaching the truth, he gave me the looks, that uncomfortable look. I wanted to talk to him later, but I kind of rushed away. Now that if he's stepping down from teaching and leaving our church, I don't have a chance to talk to him yet. I'm not sure whether should I still talk to him or should I approach it to my church leaders. So I just want to kind of your.
1: So Sue, just to clarify, did you talk to this elder after? Did you tell him you were praying for him, and then you felt like he gave you a look, or you were just silently praying? Okay.
11: No. I prayed to him loudly that he heard.
1: Okay.
11: After service is over, I said, hey, I just want to pray for you. He says, okay. So I prayed. I don't know what I prayed the rest of it. I just know and remember that the truth will come forth. Mm-hmm. So now that this happened, I'm not sure that I don't know how to.
0: Yeah, Sue. So let me jump in. What's your desire in this relationship with him?
11: Well, it's not really desire relationship. And what I believe, I should not have hindered the another brother or sister in Christ. That if I don't, my walk with the Lord would not be peaceful and fruitful.
0: Oh, you're saying that, like, if he lives in this particular way and you don't confront him, that is interfering your relationship with God. If he believes, if he doesn't believe in the Trinity, you need to call that out.
11: We did. Our church did.
0: Okay.
11: For me, it's for him giving me a look after I pray for him. It kind of stuck the back of my head. Have I offended him for telling him, praying for him, teaching the truth?
0: Mm-hmm.
11: Should I just leave it alone or just to pray for him in, you know, my way? Or should I approach the church? This is how I felt. And
0: yeah. Well, Sue,
11: should I do something before he leaves?
1: It sounds to me, Sue, like you're uncomfortable because he gave you a look. Maybe it was a look of surprise or not understanding. And it sounds like it's uncomfortable to maybe have somebody not think well of you or question you or the thought that you might have hurt him in some way by speaking the truth. Is that
17: all of like, it?
1: Yes. Yeah. So you're having a hard time resting. Yeah. When we speak the truth, and you were talking about this earlier, Chris, sometimes people, or when we apologize or make amends, people don't always receive it well. And then we're left with, oh no, have I done something wrong? Is this not okay? Because we really count on other people to affirm and validate what we're saying. And when they don't, sometimes we lose ourselves a bit in that interaction. And Sue, it sounds like you were praying for him, and you were, you know, obviously the church agreed with you on him not speaking the truth. So you were correct in that. It just was hard for him to hear and receive. And but that doesn't mean it wasn't right.
0: Yeah, absolutely. You know, this is the hard thing about going back to confession. Confession is also letting people know when they hurt us, or letting people know when they're off. You know, it doesn't mean that they have to agree with it. They actually may be offended by it. But the thing that strikes me on this one, Sue, is it doesn't seem you have a close personal relationship with this person. But as you were saying, Jill, as you were affirming, Sue, is that his reaction made you feel uncomfortable. There isn't much for me to go on here for you, Sue, other than letting that go. You're writing a really, really big negative story about yourself in his reaction. And that's the narrative I'd let go of. If he really does have an issue or a problem with it, if there's something behind the look that he was offended, then really it's kind of up to him to come to you and say, hey, man, this really hurt my, or hey, woman, hey, person, this really hurt my feelings. You know, but that interpretation is a very dangerous game to live in.
1: Yeah, you're wanting him to be okay with you. And so I don't think you're going to get that.
17: Okay.
1: Because he's going through a lot. All right. And God may have used you to also shed light that was uncomfortable for him.
2: Did you pray for him right after the sermon or after he was told to step down?
17: Right after sermon. I think it was back in either end of the April or the beginning of the May. And then I had ankle surgery, so I haven't been to church for a while, and find out the church asking for a stepping down. So I don't really want to go into details, but known him for a long time.
1: Okay.
17: So that kind of hurt. I think it hurt the church and hurt us. We don't know how, when all this happened, how he's falling away, not staying in the truth. It hurt the body of the church. So I'm sure it's not only affecting me, affecting all the body of the church. But for me, is I want to get the right way. I don't want somebody else to offend me, or I don't want to offend someone else's. And to walk in the Christ, we all have to unify and agree and stay in the truth, so we can all walk in the truth and fruitful.
0: So Sue, here's what I would say, is that if there is something that you did that violated your conscience, then I would put that on you. If like, hey, I did this and I was out of line, my conscience is really convicting me here, then that's where you want to approach the person and say, hey, I did this. Someone did this with me the other day. They approached me with something that they had made a joke about. I didn't take it the wrong way. It violated their conscience. I wanted to honor the fact that, one, they did a courageous, great act of coming to me. But let's say they said it and my conscience was offended. If I'm the offended person, then I go to them and say, hey, this hurt my feelings, or hey, this rubbed me the wrong way, whatever that means. And so in this particular case, Sue, if you really truly believe that you stepped out of line, then yeah, it would be your job. But his reaction, that's not something you're in control of or you can manage.
1: Yeah, I have another idea when we come back.
2: Oh, okay. We'll hear what that is when we come back. Sue, thanks for calling in to New Life Live. 1-800-229-3000 is the number to call, and we're going to be here for the rest of this hour and all of next. We would love to talk to you about the grief you're going through, depression, anxiety, marital conflict, whatever it is. Give us a call. 1-800-229-3000. You've got us for another hour, so we want to hear from you.
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18: Shalom, beloved. I'm Rabbi Schneider. Chag Sameach, Happy Sukkot, the Feast of Tabernacles. This is a very important time of year to celebrate all that God has done for us. It's a time, beloved, to have joy and to give thanks.
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2: If something you've heard on today's show, I should say something you've seen on today's show, resonates with you and you're watching us on YouTube, leave us a comment there because we read all your comments and it could help someone else as well. We're talking to Sue right now in Chicago. You still with us, Sue?
17: Yes.
2: All right. Thanks for calling us at 1-800-229-3000.
1: So, I had an idea to kind of help you with this because I think that you are ruminating on this and I can hear that it's distressing. And now we've learned that you actually have had a long relationship with this person. And even if we disagree with someone, it doesn't mean we want them to go away. And especially when you feel like you haven't had a chance to make things right between you. But I think there needs to be some clarity on your part. So sometimes we can do an exercise, kind of like a journaling exercise, where we write like a fake letter to the person. So you don't hold back. You don't worry about grammar. You just pour everything out on paper that you're feeling and thinking about the situation, kind of like if you were writing to them, and share all your thoughts. And then after you get it all out, you go back and you look back at it. And what are the themes that you see? Where really, you know, hone in on really what's your fear and what's your issue. And maybe even you share it with your husband and share it with him. And then after you go through all of that to help yourself gain some clarity, like, is this my issue? You know, what is it here? Mm-hmm. And like you said, what am I wanting? Maybe in the end, you write this person a short note and just letting them know that you have valued him, that you wish him the best, that you miss him, and that, I mean, just like a nice note without, you know, and that you meant him no harm. And if anything, you know, you want to encourage him in his faith. Something like that to, you know, give yourself some closure there.
0: Jill, that sparked an idea inside of me. So, because I think it's spot on.
1: Okay.
0: So, Sue, I want to encourage you to go on our store and get Understanding Your Attachment Style.
1: Okay, yes, okay, that could be good.
0: I think that this is really, Jill, what you said is like, oh, mm-hmm. man, I think this is the clue that helps us unlock mm-hmm. what's really going on. Sue, if you're anything like me and your attachment style is a pleaser, one of the mm-hmm. things that us pleasers cannot tolerate, it's like soul on fire experience, is when another person thinks poorly of us, mm-hmm. doesn't like us,
1: yep.
0: is in judgment of us, or just in discord. It's like our skin crawls, we can't handle it.
1: Yeah.
0: We don't have the tolerance for that type of experience. And so when we start to understand that, see what's behind that, mm-hmm. and start to work on it, then our tolerance level or our acceptance level for disagreement and discord, for other people's perception of us, mm-hmm. positive or negative, actually increases. And it becomes less disturbing. Mm-hmm. But again, the great fear is like, well, if I have done something wrong, I want to own, you know, I want to correct that thing that's wrong. Mm-hmm. But pleasers overcorrect all the time.
1: Yes. And doubt what they've said.
0: And the problem with the overcorrection is that it under-identifies the actual issue. Mm-hmm. It misses it. And so by us being able to kind of tolerate the discomfort of discord for a little bit longer period of time, yeah. we're able to see what a little bit more clearly, hey, this is just something that they've got to work through. They are in a difficult situation.
1: Yes.
0: And maybe they're putting that difficult, they're lumping me into a group mm-hmm. of people that they mm-hmm. have really, really hard feelings for. And I don't like that. But I can accept that, but still understand that as far as my conscience goes, I've done the right thing here.
1: Mm-hmm. You know, I'll never forget, early on as a therapist, I had a patient say to me one time, "Will you let me have my disappointment?" Mm. And I realized that I was trying to keep them from feeling bad, you know, trying to be a good, you know, young therapist. That was such an important lesson. Like, yeah. I had to learn to sit with the fact that they were disappointed and yeah. sit in that. And they needed to have their disappointment.
0: Oh, I feel that right now. Like, as a pleaser, I'm like, okay, yes, that
1: yeah,
0: takes work. That's,
1: yeah.
0: That's a muscle that has to be built.
1: This man probably needed to sit in this stuff.
0: Yeah.
1: But it's really uncomfortable.
0: Yeah.
2: Mm. Sometimes our uncomfortableness comes from when we're trying to restore someone. I think of the verse in Galatians 6, "Brothers and sisters, if someone is caught in a sin, you who live by the Spirit should restore that person gently." So here's Sue, and she's hearing this person that she's known for a long time, and she's like, "I've got to do this in a spirit of love." Hopefully it was done in a spirit of meekness and gentleness. Mm-hmm. And because right before that, chapter 5, we see the fruits of the Spirit. So when those conversations don't go the way that we want them mm-hmm. to, because we're hoping to, you know, restore them or just show them that, hey, Sue wasn't really even telling him he was wrong. He was just kind of, she was praying that her friend, this elder, mm-hmm. this deacon would figure out what really is true, that he'll come back to mm-hmm. what he had mm-hmm. learned before, because now he's starting to teach errant doctrine and everything. Mm-hmm. So what do we do when we're in those situations where now we've got to confront a brother or sister about something of a spiritual nature?
0: Well, I think we have a coffee and we bring it up and we talk about it and talk about how it affects us and mm-hmm. what the issue is. Now, one of the things here, though, is that Sue experienced a nonverbal interaction. She experienced a facial expression. Mm-hmm. Nonverbals are pretty dangerous. Not that they're not communicating, but the problem is they're not clearly communicating.
1: You don't really know what's behind it. Yeah.
0: And so oftentimes what we do with nonverbals or with silence is, I like to say it like this, we write bad stories on blank sheets of paper. Mm-hmm. A person gives us a blank sheet of paper and we're just like, okay, I'm going to write a really bad story on this one. And it could be a bad story about myself or a bad story about them or both. And that's where the work to move into clarifying communication, you know, move into reality and truth is really important and hard. It's difficult and it can get messy. And people put different feelings on different things that, and to you, to the point that you were making earlier, Jill, about the discord in your home.
1: Right.
0: And you
1: right.
0: had to move into getting specific about what was said, what was received, and how we repair it and how we get to clarity on that.
1: Yeah, absolutely. People hear things differently than often they're intended. And you really see this like in texting. People will put a negative spin on texting, right? It's why we all do the cute little emojis and happy faces, right? Yes. So that it's like, no, I'm not angry, right? Everything's okay. And so depending on where you're at and what filter you're using, right, you put onto, like you're saying, you create the narrative that goes with whatever information you got.
0: Yeah.
1: The look, the text, the lack of comment, right?
2: Yeah.
1: And we fill it in with usually what we fear.
0: I think this statement is really, I know it's been very powerful for me. And the statement is, I don't know.
2: Ooh, that's deep. Let me write that down.
0: I don't know. Because again, in those stories that we're creating and that we're making up, those narratives, sometimes you just have to say, well, I don't know. I would like to know, but I got to tolerate that ambiguity and then move into clarity. Yeah.
2: Sue, thanks for calling in today to New Life Live. 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
5: Ronald Reagan understood that freedom sometimes requires more than quiet diplomacy. It requires moral clarity. On June 12, 1987, standing before the Brandenburg Gate in a divided Berlin, Reagan issued a direct challenge to Soviet leader Mikhail Gorbachev. "Mr. Gorbachev, tear down this wall." The Berlin Wall was more than concrete and barbed wire. It represented a system that restricted movement, divided families, and denied millions the freedoms Americans often take for granted. Reagan refused to treat that division as permanent. He understood that free nations must be willing to identify the difference between liberty and oppression, and have the courage to say so. 2 years later, the Berlin Wall fell. Freedom survives when people refuse to accept tyranny as inevitable. So when freedom is challenged today, will we have the courage to defend it with the same clarity?
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27: With SRN News, I'm Bob Agnew in Washington. President Trump is inviting tech leaders to an AI summit today as fears over its possible threat to humanity continue to grow, at least in some quarters, including the number of AI developers themselves and the big corporations. The president, however, remains extremely bullish on AI, and he sees it vital that the U.S. continue to develop it and compete with its primary rival in that space, which is China. Former Special Counsel Jack Smith appearing today before the Senate Judiciary Committee. Republicans have long maintained that Smith used illegal tactics when he investigated President Trump's alleged efforts to challenge the results of the 2020 election. A hearing is going on to determine what will happen next in Lindsey Clancy's triple murder case. Her first trial ended earlier this month with jurors deadlocked over her insanity defense. Her lawyers want the charges dismissed altogether. This is SRN News.
7: This is Gregory Seltz with WAVA, and we're sending God's Word. 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
8: How do you hide God's Word in your heart if you've never even held it in your hands? 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You know, God is truly at work. Our prayers are being answered. 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And while many are adults, you know, many are just kids wanting to know what it means to grow as new believers.
10: 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My dad died last year. We would like a Bible to read every day when we wake up.
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21: Grace. I love the word grace. That's how we're saved. Ephesians 2:8. You're saved by grace through faith, not of yourselves. It is a gift from God, not of your works. So this is him saying you are set apart by grace, which is able to build you up and to give you an inheritance among all of them which are sanctified.
22: Pastor Red Menner with a reminder, the undeserved favor of God is a gift.
21: The word sanctified means set apart. If you become a Christian, you've been set apart for being saved by his grace, and you get to go to heaven. This is what Paul is saying.

0: devotion to the Lord was clearly demonstrated in his dedication to believers he would meet. In fact, Pastor Brett Metter notes the way Paul gave of his life, his work, and his ministry truly remains an example for the church today for spreading the good news of the saving grace of God. Let's continue another verse-by-verse study in today's Word of Acts chapter 20.
1: This is Paul's missionaries' journeys we've been studying, and this is the third one here in Acts chapter 20. We start off with verses 1 through 5, saying goodbye to all these people. He's poured time, energy, effort into them, and there's kind of this sad farewell journey. So that's verses 1 through 5. But now we have a farewell dinner in verses 6 through 12. It says there in verse 6, "We sailed away from Philippi after the days of unleavened bread and came unto them to Troas in 5 days, where we abode 7 days. And upon the first day of the week, when the disciples came together to break bread, Paul preached unto them, ready to depart on the morrow, and continued his speech until midnight. And there were many lights in the upper chamber where they were gathered together." So we have a farewell journey and then a farewell dinner, number two. What's this dinner? Well, Paul's teaching after dinner and he goes till midnight. But Paul, why is he teaching so long? Probably because it's the last time he's going to see these guys. And they're more than willing to hang out with Paul and hear his last sermons and teachings. And by the way, remember, this is what they did in the early church. In Acts 2:42, they continued steadfastly in the apostles' doctrine, that's teaching, fellowship one with another, koinonia, the breaking of bread, and in prayers. That's what the church did steadfastly. And we're seeing that sort of here before we even think about Acts 2:42. So we've had, number one, a farewell journey. Number two, a farewell dinner. And now we get to this kind of the crux of this chapter, a farewell message. And that's verses 13 through 38 to the end here. We're going to see him go from Troas. Now he's going to go below Ephesus down to Miletus. And this is where Paul's going to send word to the elders at the church of Ephesus. Let's read. It says in verse 13, "And he went before two ships, and sailed to Assos, where they're intending to take in Paul, for so had he appointed, minding himself to go afoot. And then when he met with us at Assos, we took him in and came to Mytilene, and we sailed thence and came the next day over against Kairos. And the next day we arrived at Samos." If you've ever been to the Greek islands, these names sound familiar, Paros. This is also where John would be in Patmos. It's all in the same vicinity of these islands where Paul's bouncing around here. So it says they went to Kos. The next day, verse 15, arrived at Samos and tarried at Trogyllium. And the next day we came to Miletus. So this is him hopping around to different places. "For Paul had determined to sail by Ephesus because he would not spend the time in Asia, for he hasted, if it were possible for him, to be at Jerusalem the day of Pentecost." So Paul's got a goal. He wants to get to Jerusalem by the day of Pentecost. Verse 17, "And from Miletus he sent to Ephesus and called for the elders of the church. And when they were come to him, he said unto them, You know, from the first day that I came unto you into Asia, after what manner I have been with you at all seasons, serving the Lord with all humility of mind and with many tears and temptations, which befell me by the lying in wait of the Jews, and how I kept back nothing that was profitable unto you, but have showed you and have taught you publicly and from house to house, testifying both to the Jews and also to the Greeks, repentance toward God and faith toward our Lord Jesus Christ. And now, behold, I go bound in the Spirit unto Jerusalem, not knowing the things that shall befall me there, save that the Holy Ghost witnesseth in every city, saying that bonds and afflictions abide me." I love how Paul says, "I'm going without knowing." Sometimes the Lord requires you to do something and you don't really know all the details. In fact, I have found that most of the time you don't know all the details. Sometimes the Lord steers you in a direction like, okay, Lord, I don't know what I'm doing, but I'm going. Knowing without going is common in ministry and serving the Lord. You know, you might not know why you're in high school right now. And why do I have to go to this class, biology, and listen to this, you know, teacher? But you're going without knowing. God has you there for a reason. If you're a high school student or a college student, or if you're in the job, you're going to work without knowing really what the Lord's going to do, but you need to be open because that's the way the Lord works. And it says the Holy Ghost says that from every city Paul would go to, that there's people by the Spirit saying, you're not going to do well if you go to Jerusalem. And he says, I'm going to go without knowing. And then these guys are saying that bonds and afflictions, verse 23, are going to be waiting for him there. Does that bother Paul that bonds and afflictions are going to come? Well, check out what he says, verse 24. But none of these things move me. Neither count I my life dear unto myself, so that I might finish my course with joy and the ministry which I have received of the Lord Jesus to testify the gospel of the grace of God. I love Paul's attitude. It should be ours. We should be unafraid, not worried about our lives. Paul, do you get a sense that Paul really could care less about his life? Like, I don't count my life dear to myself. He's already been whipped and beaten and bruised, shipwrecked, all these things we talked about earlier. Man, this guy gets knocked around day after day, and he's like, yeah, whatever, I don't count my life dear to myself. How many of you have ever been in that place where literally your life is on the line? Paul's was all the time, and that was his attitude. I wonder if persecution does come, you and I better start gearing up to have that mindset. We don't count our lives dear to ourselves. It's going to be so easy to cave in our culture. But I hope as Christians, we're like Paul. But I love what he does. He has the same, that mindset. I'm just going to share the good news. And he's testifying of the gospel of God and the grace of God. We should be all about that. Verse 25. And now behold, I know that ye all among whom I have gone preaching the kingdom of God shall see my face no more. See, there it is. This is why we call this the farewell message, especially to these elders of Ephesus. And then he says in verse 26, wherefore, I take to you a record this day that I am pure from the blood of all men. For I have not shunned to declare unto you all the counsel of God. Remember, Paul spent more than 2 years in Ephesus sharing the whole scripture with all those people. You know, I have faithfully shared, and I have not shunned to declare unto you the whole, all the counsel of God. And that's, again, that's why we go through the Bible verse by verse so that we can make sure and get all of the counsel of God. It's all right here. And says in verse 28, take heed therefore unto yourselves and to all the flock over the which the Holy Ghost hath made you overseers. Now mark the word overseer. Remember the episkopos word I was talking about? That's the elder that's a governing elder. That's the word used there. He says, take heed to yourselves and to all the flock which the Holy Ghost hath made you overseers to feed the church of God, which he hath purchased with his own blood. Now, this is interesting because, you know, how much of the word did Paul share with them? All. He didn't shy away from sharing the word. And there's a reason he wanted them to kind of carry that on. He said that you need to be overseers and feed, that's the word pastor, by the way, shepherd, the church of God. So part of being an overseer is to make sure the sheep are being fed. One of the balls that's being dropped in so many churches, we're not really feeding with the meat of the word of God. And we need to do that. But the episkopos, the elder, the overseer of the church, that's what this guy was supposed to make sure was happening. I'm so thankful for we have elders, deacons, episkoposes, which we call governing elders. I'm so thankful we have a good group of leaders, amazing guys and gals, really. They're leaders in our church that are really important. But how are we as leadership supposed to view the church? Jesus sets the highest level of care when he says, you need to care for them. And remember, I purchased that flock of sheep with my own blood. Gulp. See, as leaders, I remind our team of that all the time. Don't forget, Jesus purchased all those people with his own blood. And so we want to always remember that. Now, by the way, if

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1: And I want to show you that in verse 19 through 21. He's talking about how he in the past served the Lord with humility of mind, many tears, temptations. That's the past. Then Paul kind of dwells on the present. And I wanted to kind of show you that. Verses 22 through 27 that we just read, where he said, you know, this is what I'm doing. I'm going to go to Jerusalem. I'm getting a lot of warnings not to go there, but here's where I'm going. Here's what I'm doing. That's the present. But now we go into the future of what they're supposed to. That's where we picked it up here in verse 28. The future, verses 28 through 31, is where he's giving them instruction. Here's how you should operate without me, in my absence. Remember, I'm not going to see anymore. So elders, this is the final message, and don't forget these things. The future, verses 28 through 31. Let's keep reading. So he says, verse 29, after saying, care for the flock, which the Lord made you overseers. For, verse 29, I know this, that after my departing shall grievous wolves enter in among you, not sparing the flock. Also of your own selves shall men arise, speaking perverse things to draw away disciples after them. Therefore, watch and remember that by the space of 3 years, I ceased not to warn everyone night and day with tears. Now, this is interesting because this idea of grievous wolves in verse 29, how do you know a wolf among the flock? Real simple, by what it eats. What is its prey? And I'm not talking P-R-A-Y. What's a wolf? And question, do we have wolves in sheep's clothing today in the Church of Jesus Christ? Oh, they're countless. This has become a horrible, rampant problem. But we're actually told here, Paul's giving the Ephesus elders, here's how you do it. This is not just to the elders of Ephesus. This is to the elders, pastors, bishops. What are we supposed to do? Let's review that. He says, I know after my departing shall grievous wolves enter in among you, not sparing the flock. So what do you do? Also of your own selves shall men arise, speaking perverse things. There's people that were once walking with Paul and his ministry that are now going perverse. We've seen churches in our local city here who 10 years ago I would have said, man, go there and fellowship, get the teaching of the word. But as time went by, they got caught up in wokeism and started putting white fragility on their front website, saying this is what you have to read, which is so against the gospel. White fragility is there's no redemption. Like if you're white, you are a racist and there's no redemption there. Like, it's really sad. It's not biblical at all. And yet churches have gone off the rails. And sadly, a lot of those churches, there are a lot of sheep that have been led astray. And Paul says, don't let these wolves come in, but you need to be careful and watch and warn. He says, out of your own selves will draw men away. Therefore, verse 31, watch and remember that by the space of 3 years, I ceased not to warn. That means Paul was warning of false teaching and false prophets and false wolves over and over, night and day with tears. That's the part that's hard. You got to do it with compassion. That's, remember he said, with many tears there in verse 19, that's, he's compassionate toward the sheep. Thus, he's defending the sheep. That's important. You got to care about the sheep. And now verse 32, brethren, I commend you to God and to the word of his grace, which is able to build you up and to give you an inheritance among all them which are sanctified. So this idea of those, be cautious about false teachers. By the way, can I remind you about the false teacher things? This is Paul talking 2,000 years ago. But do you remember, we were warned also that it'd get worse. Do you remember what 1 Timothy, Paul said in one of his last books, 1 Timothy 4, he said, now the Spirit speaketh expressly that in the latter times, that's the last days, some shall depart from the faith, giving heed to seducing spirits and doctrines of devils, speaking lies in hypocrisy, having their conscience seared with a hot iron. So this is something that Paul was saying, Timothy, you got to watch. This is going to happen as we get closer to the end. He also warned the Thessalonians, let no man deceive you by any means, for that day shall not come, the day of the Lord, except there that shall be a falling away first, and that a man of sin may be revealed. That's the son of perdition. That's the Antichrist. So what happens before the Antichrist comes? By the way, the Antichrist comes during the tribulation period. That's in the future. But before that happens, there's going to be a massive falling away. That word falling away, interesting Greek word.

0: word is apostasia, where we get our word a massive apostasy, a falling away, defection from the truth, apostasy, to forsake. That's what Paul says. In the last days, before the Antichrist comes, there's going to be an apostasia. I think we're seeing that. Some of the statistics about churches and pastors, and it's sad to see the falling away. But what we're supposed to watch and warn them with tears and what have you. Then in verse 32, he says, but we are not going to be taken that way. But he says, I commend you to God, not the wolves, and to, you know, is what he's saying, and to the word of his grace, which what is able to build you up? The word of his grace. What is his grace? Undeserved, unearned favor that God wants to give you by just for free. Grace. I love the word grace. That's how we're saved. Ephesians 2:8, you're saved by grace through faith, not of yourselves. It is a gift from God, not of your works, lest any man should boast. So this is him saying you are set apart by the grace which is able to build you up and to give you an inheritance among all of them which are sanctified. The word sanctified means set apart. If you've become a Christian, you've been set apart for being saved by his grace, and you get to go to heaven in the kingdom of God for all of eternity. This is what Paul is saying, and that's how they're truly built up and encouraged, edified. He says in verse 33, he says, I have coveted no man's silver or gold or apparel. He's making sure that's not about, you know, Paul getting all rich and wealthy and blinged out. I've not coveted that. Yet they did pay him to travel and to survive and do what he was doing and to have meals and clothes and stuff like that. Verse 34, yea, ye yourselves know that these hands have ministered unto my necessities and to them that were with me. I have showed you all things, how that so laboring you ought to support the weak and to remember the words of the Lord Jesus, how he said, it is more blessed to give than to receive. So Paul gave of his life, his work, his ministry. They helped those that were hurting. And this is such a key part of the ministry that we see there. We try to do all of those things. We want to minister to the necessities of the church. It's so cool when we are able to do that. We have a lot of single moms that struggle, and we get to help them. We have people that are in poverty. One thing we do at 8th and Creek, we don't like to let our left hand know what our right hand is doing, so we don't boast on our website of all the people that we help, the poor. And yet we get hit for that all the time. I've noticed there's nothing on your website about, you know, you guys helping the poor. You're just a wealthy church, bash, bash, bash, bash. We're not going to toot our little horn. That's what Pharisees did. Pharisees went around going, dur, dur, dur, when they gave money to the poor. But, you know, there's people in our church that have really been in need, and there's people outside of our church that's been in need. We help people around the world. We've helped people in Africa and in Honduras. We've helped churches build churches. We've helped in the South Pacific, Santo Vanuatu. A large percentage of our tithes and offerings goes to missional, trying to reach people that are unsaved, that need help, that are in poverty. We spend a lot on that. And not boasting, just trying to say kind of what Paul's saying here. I have not coveted a man's silver or gold. Yea, you know what these hands have done, that we've tried to minister. And Jesus was right. It is more blessed to give than receive. By the way, verse 35, some of your Bibles put that in red letters. My Bible doesn't do that, but it is the red letters of Christ there when Jesus said that. What chapter and verse of the gospel did he say that? This is the only place we know that he said that, but because Paul said under the inspiration of the Spirit that Jesus said this, we know that he did. Now, we end here in verse 36. It says, and when he had thus spoken, he kneeled down and prayed with them all, and they all wept sore and fell on Paul's neck and kissed him, sorrowing most of all for the words which he spake, that they should see his face no more. And they accompanied him to the ship. Boy, what a scene. Paul says, I'm out. Love you guys. And they all pile on him and kiss his neck and say, oh, Paul, we're going to miss you. And we're so sad. You're never going to see us again. And they all walked him right to the plank of the ship as Paul was getting up on the ship. Like, what a scene this is. And this is cool. Question. How did these elders at Ephesus do? Well, we don't know for sure how these elders did, but we know how Ephesus did. It would not be that long, you know, just 25 years later, where Jesus would write to the elders of Ephesus, the messengers of the church at Ephesus. Remember there in Revelation chapter 2, verse 1, Jesus said to the elder, the pastor at the church at Ephesus, nevertheless, I have somewhat against thee. Thou hast left your first love. Do you remember the good things that were told there? It says, you have tried those which were false teachers, And this is what Paul was warning them. Paul warned them about the false teachers here in chapter 20 of Acts. And by the revelation challenge that Jesus gave, they're still testing. Did you know the Ephesian church literally would give guys written tests to see if they knew the theology well enough to be considered a pastor or preacher or teacher? But sadly, historically, there was at least seven, maybe for sure seven guys that came out of Ephesus that became false teachers. Do you remember Hymenaeus? 1 Timothy 1:20. Alexander, 1 Timothy 1:20. Phygellus, 2 Timothy 1:15. Hermogenes, 2 Timothy 1:15. Philetus, 2 Timothy 2:17. And Diotrephes, 3 John, verse 9. These are all guys that were false teachers that came out of Ephesus. The reason I say that is Paul gave it his best shot, and we can give it our best shot, but there's still going to be people that will depart from the faith. And sadly, Ephesus had that problem. And their big lack was that they left their first love for the Lord. Sometimes I've noticed the people that are sharpest on theology are weakest on love, loving God and loving others. And maybe that's what happened at Ephesus. They were into their theology, but not so much in loving God. So God says, you have left your first love for me, and maybe for others as well. Be careful, you who love Bible study. I'm glad you're here and this is a good time to be here, but don't let love lack. You can get your theology down, but your theology without love is like a big clanging gong. 1 Corinthians chapter 13 says, may the Lord give us ears to hear what the Spirit says to the church. In Jesus' name.
1: 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Well, to conclude his message today, Pastor Brett Metter rejoins us now with a closing word of prayer.
0: Lord, this chapter 20, is so full. We could meditate on all these things Paul shared, particularly with these elders. We see how Ephesus got off the rails, even by the Revelation chapter 2. I pray that we would stay on the straight and narrow path, that we would love you with all our heart, mind, soul, and strength, and love our neighbor as ourselves, but at the same time, have solid Bible teaching. Elders, deacons that are busy doing the work, Lord, ministers, servants, be a place of grace and love and goodness. Lord, there's so many components that really make a healthy church, and I pray that you'd keep us in that healthy place, Lord. And when people come and sort of try to knock us down or say mean things about us, Lord, we know that that's not new. Paul got that every day, and even worse. But I pray that we would be faithful in the things you've called us to, and to be biblical in how we do it. So bless these, your people who study your word. May it bring forth good fruit in their lives, we pray. In Jesus' name, amen.
1: Amen. Pastor Brett Metter here on Today's Word. And that's all the time we have. Next time, Pastor Brett will examine how the Apostle Paul's determination to travel to Jerusalem set him on a path toward imprisonment and possible death. Today's Word with Pastor Brett Metter is an outreach of Athey Creek Church in West Lynn, Oregon.
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3: You have beautiful feet. Hey, it's Michael Woolworth with Bible League International, and Isaiah 52 says it best. 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
10: 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I'm Rabbi Schneider. 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
14: What about him who doesn't hear? Well, Romans chapter 1 says that God has spoken to him his divine existence, his eternal Godhood and power. So don't worry about the guy with the bone in his nose. Worry about the guy that's sitting in your seat right now called by your name.
15: 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I'm David Jay, thanking you for joining us today as we listen, learn, and are challenged by God's Word, the Bible. 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
16: On today's edition of Real Life Radio, Pastor Jack continues his series now called The Book of Ephesians and a message titled, We Have Been Chosen in Christ, Part 1. Ephesians is a letter the Apostle Paul wrote from prison to the church in Ephesus, showing every believer who they really are in Christ. And right here, Paul tells us something amazing, that before God ever made the world, He chose us. You see, that's a truth that we can hardly take in if you think about it. It means our place with God isn't based on how good we are, how good looking we are, or even how much we've messed up. He chose us out of His own love. And that, well, it's the most secure thing we could ever hold on to. So today, Pastor Jack teaches that God is the one who calls, leads, and accomplishes His purposes for our lives. And He alone is sovereign. Long before the foundations of the world were laid, God placed us at the very top of His priority list. Before we get into the message, I had a chance to sit down with Pastor Jack and talk about it with him. So let's get into that. And continuing in the book of Ephesians, in this message, Pastor Jack, we're going to get into one of the big ones, that God chose us before He ever made the world, right? Man, God's been speaking to me personally about that. And that's a wonderful thought for some people. For you, for me, it's a good thought. A real head-scratcher for others. Talk to me about that, would you?
17: Well, it's a head-scratcher. First of all, let's be honest, it's a head-scratcher for all of us because of the magnitude of that statement, that it demands that the God that He is, we know this from Old Testament revelations of God and the Word, that He's transcendent. We think along a timeline. We put in our directions on Google Earth or whatever, maps, and we're going to go from point A to point B. And that's how we think on linear. We think on a flat plane where, in a sense, that God being transcendent is more topographic, meaning he can go to the mountaintop and look down and see not just the valley. He can see all the valleys. Mm. Think of that for a moment, where He's eternal. He's not subject to the timeline. So when He says, I've known you before the worlds were ever created, you say, well, that's impossible. You are 100% correct. It is impossible for us to even fathom that. Because we're like the ant walking around on the kitchen table. Little do we know that if a hand can come in and scoop us up off that table, we can talk to that ant, look at that ant. What's remarkable about the book of Ephesians is that reality is like God's reality, where He can come down and scoop us up and talk to us. But how He talked to us is the book of Ephesians will reveal to us that He entered into our time frame. He entered into this tabletop like an ant. He became an ant. We mere mortals, He became a mortal to tell us, hey, I've come from where I've come from. I'll tell you all about it. But the fact of the matter is I made all you guys. I've known all you guys forever. And the announcement is this, the gospel salvation message. And but it's, even though I made you and I'm eternal, I will not make you make that choice. It's got to be relational.
16: We've been chosen in Christ, part one. Let's jump in.
14: The very theme of the entire book of Ephesians is found in verse 3 that we've just come through. He says there, blessed be the God and Father of our Lord and Savior Jesus Christ, who has blessed us with every spiritual blessing in heavenly places. That is the very theme of the entire book. And in fact, usually in any book of the Bible, you're going to find the theme in the very first verse of that book, or the very first chapter, excuse me, of that book. And so tonight, we are building upon the very fact of the book of Ephesians that we are blessed, we have been, in Christ, in God, in the heavenly places. And as we get into verse 4, I want you to realize something. You might want to jot this down in your notes. This is rather spectacular if you think about it. Beginning in verse 3, all the way to verse 14, it is not only one of the most possible, or one of the most powerful declarations of Christianity and stating such a fact regarding our life in Christ, it's certainly one of the strongest statements made. Listen to this. The early church used to sing verses 3 to 14 as a hymn. And it is one of the longest sentences you'll ever see. Paul seems to take off and not land until he accomplishes verse 14. And in this one sentence, in the Greek language, it has one main verb, and that is blessed. Verse 3, he has blessed us. It has three stanzas, as they used it for a song. Verse 6, it says, to the praise of his glory. Verse 12, to the praise of his glory. And then the song ended in verse 14, to the praise of his glory. In stanza 1, it's verses 4 through 6. You might want to look at this or jot it down, or maybe make a little circle in your Bible. It's kind of neat. In verses 4 through 6, in the first stanza, it stresses God the Father. See that there? In the second stanza, it stresses God the Son in verses 7 through 12. And then in the third stanza, in verses 13 to 14, it stresses God the Holy Spirit. Why am I pointing this out? Because there's a beautiful manifestation of the Trinity of God right here in the first chapter, and in fact in the first 14 verses. So I think that's neat to point out. First thing we want to realize tonight, if you're taking notes, jot it down. The first point we want to see is that God's choice is to choose. God has a choice, and He chooses. And we're going to see this right now in verse 4. It says, just as He, that is God, God the Father, chose us in Him, that is Christ Jesus, before the foundations of the world. Now listen to this. God makes decisions and choices, and the world, in fact, let's get specific. A lot of Christians don't like God's choices sometimes. Everybody right now is picketing and voting and lobbying for choice. And it's kind of a weird thing that we're even doing this kind of stuff, that we even see it in our culture. There are those who say, I'm pro-choice. Well, okay. If you really think about it, we are really pro-choice. You out there, we choose life. There are those who say, I'm pro-choice and I choose death, or I choose abortion, or I choose military or non-military, or whatever it is. But mankind will go to war to defend his right to choose. And people will picket, people will even throw themselves in front of motorcades or trains or blow themselves up to get the point across that they are for choice. And yet God says in the book of Ephesians right here, verse 4, that He is a God who chooses. And people get upset with that. How can God choose? What do you mean? He should consult me first. No, He's sovereign. We're going to look tonight at some deep theological truths, and I may confuse you more than help you out. So I want you to listen carefully, and I don't care how far we get along tonight in this message, as long as it's logical. And I'm having a hard time already. I washed my tongue tonight. I can't do a thing with it. But this is such an important truth, and it's debated greatly. Have you ever heard of those who hold to the Arminian view of salvation? Raise your hand if you've heard that. Wow. How many of you heard of the Calvinistic view? Hell, even. Hey. That's interesting. Well, listen, both those guys were great theologians. They love God, and they're great, super guys. But listen, we're building our theology on what God has said through the power of the Holy Spirit revealed in the Word of God. Both of those guys expressed scriptures and in truth. But you must look at the full counsel of God to get doctrine correct. And if you just let the Bible speak to you completely, you'll understand what God's trying to say. And we're going to begin with this tonight by realizing that God has a choice in the matter. And what is it? First of all, it says here, verse 4, just as He chose us in Him. Choice is God's sovereign domain. You can jot that down right now. In fact, not only is choice God's sovereign domain, but because you have the ability to choose, and you alone, hear me out, you alone as a human being have the prerogative to choose. Animals do not have the ability to choose. Did you know that? Well, Jack, I saw on PBS just last week, the monkey hit the green button and the banana comes out of the chute. In the laboratory. He chose. No, he didn't. If you listen to the program carefully, they shocked the little monkey. Every time he hit the wrong button, he got electrocuted. When he got conditioned to realize, hey, the green button means banana. He's not making a choice. He's been conditioned to go after the right button. Are you with me? You better be. If you miss that deep thing, you won't get the whole deal. God, who is God, who is sovereign over all, existed before we ever came along. He is the same yesterday, today, and forever. He's never had a beginning. Listen, he'll never have an end. He does not live where time is. And you and I have a hard time with that. You and I, if you hold the Arminian view or the Calvinistic view or the view in between, you and I have been conditioned to think from one end of the line to the other end of the line. We get on a train, we get off the train. We get on a plane, we get off a plane because we've reached our destination. God does not have a destination. He lives where He lives, and it is now. It never changes. And He is sovereign over this thing about choosing. The Bible says that God chose you. Well, Jack, what does it mean about those outside? What does it mean regarding the little guy in Africa running around with the bone in his nose and the little grass skirt with the spear who's never heard the Bible? Jesus said, didn't he, to go into all the world and preach the gospel to every creature, converting them, literally, is what we're talking about, and baptizing them in the name of the Father and the Son and the Holy Spirit. What about him who doesn't hear? Well, Romans chapter 1 says that God has spoken to him through nature, that God has spoken to him his divine existence, his eternal Godhood and power. So don't worry about the guy with the bone in his nose. Worry about the guy that's sitting in your seat right now called by your name. Are you chosen of God tonight? God chooses, listen, those whom He will to go into heaven. And that ought to get your eyebrows up. Because the logical thought, thinking is, well, does that mean God chooses people not to go to heaven? And I want to default to the time question again. And we're going to be going through this maybe in the next couple of years as we go through this on Wednesday nights. The word chose here in the Greek language is very important. It means to have selected. It's in the past tense in the Greek. It's past tense. And it's in the aorist, meaning it was done once in a moment of time in history. The word to choose. He's chosen us. He chose us. The word means to have selected, to have elected, that is us, to have called us out from among others. And He did it at some point in time. People, this is a fact. You're not going to change it. It's a done deal. This is amazing. It means in one moment of time, at once, God did this thing called election, this thing called choosing us and calling us. And it also implies in the Greek language that He did it in and of Himself, meaning He didn't get any help from us. You notice, and we'll hit this soon, that it says before the foundations of the world were ever laid. Well, the reason why that's in there is so you and I can't get any ideas. I'm glad He did it back then because you and I would have totally missed it up if it's going to happen later on.
18: 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And now, let's get back to today's message. 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
14: Why don't you turn in your Bibles right now to Romans chapter 9. Romans chapter 9, a little bit to the left, just a little bit. Romans, Hebrews, and Ephesians is just absolute theology books. Romans chapter 9, beginning at verse 10. Listen carefully. God's chosen us. Verse 10. And not only this, but when Rebekah also had conceived by one man, even by our father Isaac, for the children not yet born, nor having done any good or evil, underline it. Listen, you're going to heaven tonight has nothing to do with you being good or evil. You being a good Christian or a wimpy Christian or a whatever. Having done any good or evil, that the purpose of God according to election might stand, not of works, but of Him who calls. We have been chosen in Him, God choosing us, and it is absolutely by His sovereign love for you. It has nothing to do with how cute you are, how wealthy you are, how broke you are, or how ugly I am. It doesn't matter. He's chosen us in His own purpose and in His own will. Now turn to 1 Peter chapter 1, a little bit to the right. 1 Peter chapter 1. 1 Peter chapter 1, verse 2 says, to the elect, according to the foreknowledge of God the Father. Right there in 1 Peter chapter 1, verse 2. Are you guys there? Am I going too quick? Underline the word foreknowledge. So important. You're going to say, well, why are we doing this? If you do it now, you won't be confused later. Now grab your Bible and go back to Romans chapter 8, verse 28. Romans chapter 8, verse 28. And we'll read to verse 30. Listen to this. God's chosen us. Verse 28, Romans chapter 8. And we know that all things, have you heard this verse before? Work together for good to those who love God. Every believer and non-believer knows that verse. And I've heard that quoted by people who don't even know who God is. Well, remember, all things work together for good, man. Where'd they get that? Well, they're paraphrasing the scriptures, but listen, keep reading. It's conditional. We know that all things work together for good to those who love God, to those who are the called. You ought to underline that. According to His purpose, for whom He foreknew. There's that word, underline, foreknow. For whom He foreknew, He also predestined to be conformed to the image of His Son, that He might, that is God, might be the firstborn among many brethren. God the Son. Verse 30. Moreover, whom He predestined, these He also called, and whom He called, these He also justified, and whom He justified, these He also glorified. See the progression? And what is the thing that happens first? The word is foreknowledge. God foreknew. God has chosen you, and there may be people in this crowd tonight that God has not chosen. And that might drive you up the wall. But listen, here's a little hint, a clue. It will only drive those up the wall who have been called. It doesn't drive up the wall those who have not been called. You want to know why? Because they don't care. They don't care about God's election. Now, does God prepare people for hell? The answer is no. People prepare themselves for hell, and we'll see this later on in Romans chapter 9 again. You cannot have a good God. If you had somebody say, why should I believe in your God? My child was born crippled, and I won't believe in your God that you say is a God of love. Listen, he's talking about your God, but in the wrong context. Satan is responsible for that garb. And so he'll say, I'm not going to come to Christ because you've got a bad God. Because a bad God sends people to hell. Now that sounds logical, and I would have to agree. If God sends people to hell, you got a bad God. But the Bible teaches that God saves people, and those who refuse to bow and to love and to know God, they choose the path of being without Christ in eternity. It's called hell. Nowhere in the Bible does it say that God ordains or foreordains or predestines any person to hell. Are you aware of that? Nowhere in the Bible does it say that. But it does say that God foreordains people to heaven. And there's a great, great difference. And we need to understand this, and we'll come to it as we go through here. But notice in Romans chapter 8 the progression. Foreknowledge. What is foreknowledge? He's chosen us, but it's based upon foreknowledge. That means God not only knows all things, but in our timeline. Remember, we take off in the airplane and we land somewhere in the airplane? Somewhere along the line, God, who knows all things in His foreknowledge, knowing what's going to happen before it happens, engineers into our lives situations and circumstances based upon His foreknowledge. Now, I don't usually do this. I'll probably get in trouble for doing it. I don't recommend movies because I don't want to do that. But there's a movie that I'm actually gonna write a thing out because I've seen it 9 times. And to me, it is one of the best Christian movies I've ever seen. It's not even a Christian movie. But it's called First Night. And I don't know if you've seen that movie. Oh, have you? My gosh, everybody must have seen this fantastic movie. And if you watch it with your Bible open, it parallels the Scripture. So great! Well, I've got the movie down now where I have a hard time watching it without saying the lines with the actors. I've got it down. Even Guinevere's lines. I've got Princess Guinevere's lines down in that movie. And you know, we just showed it to some friends just recently, and the movie's going on, and I start talking, you know, kind of like Sean Connery, you know, and you, I can't do it, but he always talks like he's eating something, you know, and it's Camelot. And right before he says it, I'm like, I start to say it, because I know it's coming. How do I know that? Foreknowledge. I know it's coming. I know it's coming in the movie. I've seen it enough to know. God has seen it enough to know. Because where He lives in the eternal now, He sees in His attribute, He sees Adam and Eve in the garden, and He sees the end of the age all at the same time. Isn't that bizarre? But that's how powerful God is, and that's one of His attributes that He has. He's omniscient. He's all everywhere. He's all knowing. There's nothing that can escape Him. He knows all. So not only sovereign in this thing of time and choosing, but we need to understand that He knows all things. He knows the absolute equation and its very answer. Situations to life, blessings, the cursings that seem to come into your life, everything in between, God knew before you were ever born what would come into your life. He knows.
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24: With SRN News, I'm Bob Agnew in Washington. Flood watches covering 12 states across the Midwest into the Plains and Southwest. Tropical moisture left over from Hurricane Polo is fueling the flood threat through Wednesday, and the Southwest and Central U.S. are both involved. Meanwhile, moisture from Tropical Storm Rachel is pushing a flood threat across the state of Texas, the Southern Plains, and the Midwest, I should say. Late Wednesday through Friday of this week. Former Special Counsel Jack Smith defending his 2020 election interference and document investigations into President Trump on Capitol Hill today. In his testimony before the Senate Judiciary Committee, Smith said Trump engaged in what he called a criminal scheme to overturn the results and prevent the lawful transfer of power. The Venezuelan illegal immigrant who was shot during an ICE chase in Austin earlier this month is now facing a federal charge, according to a newly filed criminal complaint. This is SRN.
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1: Foundations of Freedom, a look at America's founding principles and the leaders who shaped our nation.
2: Ronald Reagan understood that freedom sometimes requires more than quiet diplomacy. It requires moral clarity. On June 12, 1987, standing before the Brandenburg Gate in a divided Berlin, Reagan issued a direct challenge to Soviet leader Mikhail Gorbachev. "Mr. Gorbachev, tear down this wall." The Berlin Wall was more than concrete and barbed wire. It represented a system that restricted movement, divided families, and denied millions the freedoms Americans often take for granted. Reagan refused to treat that division as permanent. He understood that free nations must be willing to identify the difference between liberty and oppression, and have the courage to say so. 2 years later, the Berlin Wall fell. Freedom survives when people refuse to accept tyranny as inevitable. So when freedom is challenged today, will we have the courage to defend it with the same clarity?
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28: 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I'm Dave Heiliger, filling in for Doc as he's out today. 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
28: 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It is Real Talk with Dr. David Anderson. Well, I'm so glad you're joining the Real Talk live call-in radio show today. By all means, if you want to call in and chat with me today, you go for it. Pick up that phone, 888-432-7434. It is Tough Topic Tuesday. And I know this show is called Real Talk with Dr. David Anderson, but today you've got David Heiliger, and Doc is out traveling. And I just want to say, Doc, wherever you're listening in from right now, we just want to say thank you for building this platform and trusting me behind this microphone. I look forward to heading up the show today, Real Talk, Tough Topic Tuesday. And we're going to be talking about a tough topic today because I feel like life is kind of tough right now. Our environment's tough. Our society's tough. People are feeling like this isn't just a time where everybody's feeling like they're in relaxed mode, but things are maybe polarized, divisive. And what I got a question for you today, and you can call in and chime in on this. Question is, are you more skeptical or more hopeful that our society will be able to overcome the kind of aggressive, polarized environment that we're living in? All right, so we're talking about whether you're skeptical or hopeful, and you maybe might want to search your own heart and mind and get a pulse check for your own perspective wherever you're listening in from, because I don't think anybody would deny that things are a little bit different now than maybe they were 5 years ago, 10 years ago, 15 years ago. Things seem to be heating up. There have been even new studies coming out about how people are even in support of political violence now in order to handle the kind of disagreements that we are facing and we might face in the future. These kind of disagreements are being dealt with an aggressive polarization, one where distrust and mistrust are the starting point for so many relationships. And so that's where we are. Where we are is this place of aggressive polarization. My question to you is, are we always going to be there? Is this just our, I know the phrase new normal, can we just strike that from the record? But maybe after today, we can strike that from our lexicon. But is this our new normal of this environment? Is this our future, that this is how it's always going to be? So are you more skeptical? Are you more hopeful? Give me a call. Tell me what you're thinking. What's making you that way? 888-432-7434. All right, give me a call and you can chime in. Well, this is Real Talk with Dr. David Anderson, and most of you are listening right there on 105.1 FM WAVA out of Arlington, Virginia, broadcasting all throughout the DMV here in the Virginia, DC, Maryland region, parts of West Virginia. Maybe if you got a good signal out there in Delaware, maybe you catch a glimpse of the show as well. But so many of you are also watching live on Dr. Anderson's socials, and you might be chiming in from his Facebook page or his YouTube page. You can find him there at Anderson Speaks, okay? At Anderson Speaks. And you can watch me, wave at me right now, and you can even chime in via chat. You can let me know, are you more skeptical or are you more hopeful? Maybe give a reason there. We'll read off some of your comments here live on the air. All right. And this is Tough Topic Tuesday. We've got something different for you every day. Marriage Monday, Tough Topic Tuesday, Wisdom Wednesday, Theological Thursday, Open Phone In Fridays, and a special show on Saturday giving you some of the highlights throughout the week. And if you want to check out Dr. Anderson in person, you can always check him out at Bridgeway Community Church in Columbia, Maryland, and Owings Mills, Reisterstown, Maryland, where he is the founding and senior pastor. And you can listen to him preach this Sunday. So come on out and enjoy being a part of his church community. Well, I'll pray and open up our show, but maybe you can give me a call and let me know what's sitting with you these days. Are you more skeptical or are you more hopeful? Well, let's pray. Heavenly Father, we're grateful that you are the God that gives us a way to navigate difficult circumstances. Lord, that we don't have to go through this alone, and whatever we're feeling in this moment, whatever we're experiencing this moment, we know that we can always look to you for guidance, to be a lamp unto our feet and a light unto our path. And so we pray your blessing over this show and over all those who are out there on the road on their way home from work today. And we pray all this in Christ's name. Amen. Well, amen. Hey, if you are listening in your car, we're glad you're joining us right there where you are. If you're at your desk at work or there at your house, we're glad you are listening in. So we know the divisions are real. We know that what we're experiencing, we did a survey with Gracism Global, Dr. Anderson's organization. We did a survey of organizational leaders, and 79% of all these organizational leaders said that society's flashpoints, these issues that are happening out in our everyday life, are entering the workforce. It's entering the atmosphere when people walk into work. It's affecting that work culture differently, negatively, because of the negative things that are happening out in the environment. So this isn't something we can just compartmentalize and say, oh, okay, I'm only going to feel this when it's out in the news. Oh, I'm only going to soak this in when it's something that pertains specifically to me and my life. But these global events, these racial events, these societal movements, these headlines, they're actually seeping into my life. And it's affecting my relationships. It's affecting my dinner table. It's affecting my family reunions. It's affecting my relationship with my coworkers. It's affecting even my spiritual life. And all of this can weigh heavy on us. But what do we do with that? Where does it leave us in thinking about how it's going to affect not just today, but our future? Are you a person of, when you look at all this, you say, yes, this is our reality now, but you know what? I'm pretty hopeful that we're going to be able to overcome this and navigate it and work through it. And this isn't going to be how things are in the next 3 years, in the next 5 years. It might be like this next month, but you know what? I'm a hopeful person, and there's a lot to have hope in seeing us move forward. Or maybe you're on the other side. Maybe you're a little bit more of a skeptic, and you look at all this and you're trying to process, how can we move forward? Like, I don't know. This is just seems too weighty, and things aren't better than they were 5 years ago, and they seem like it's getting worse than it was 10 years ago, and the trajectory does not seem to give much reason for hope. So for you, it might be a battle that's warring inside of you, and that can affect how you show up

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5: 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I'm Dave Heiliger, filling in for Doc today. I get to work with Dr. Anderson with Gracism Global. It's his global NGO organization that, you know, really does consult with leaders and organizations around building bridges across the deepest divides of color, class, and culture. 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Well, today here on this Tough Topic Tuesday, we are talking about this idea of, you know, interacting across divides. And we're asking the question, are you more skeptical or more hopeful as it relates to, you know, the possibility of us overcoming or working through or moving past this kind of aggressive polarization, divisive polarization that we're experiencing in today's climate? And so we're going to take some callers. If you want to call in and give me your perspective, 888-432-7434. That's 888-43-BRIDGE. And you can help us build bridges together today. Well, let's go to the phone lines. We've got Anonymous in Washington, D.C. And I just want to say thanks for joining the show, Anonymous.
6: Hello, Pastor Heiliger. How are you today?
5: Doing well. I'm really glad you're chiming in on this. And I just wanted to get some of your thoughts about the topic.
6: Well, I'm mostly hopeful.
5: All right.
6: Because I know what the Bible says. I study the Bible, and I attend a couple different churches. I try to get more information all the time. But I'm also, you know, quite skeptical about our human condition and where it's leading to. Like, the death of our democracy really affects me.
5: Mm.
6: But a lot of good things have happened in my life. I cannot pretend that there is no God, that
5: right.
6: There is no superpower.
5: Mm-hmm.
6: And the Bible says that bad things will happen, you know?
5: Sure. And so you're kind of living in this dual reality of having confidence that God's got you. God's got us. He's been too faithful in our past for him to

0: just kind of let us all dissolve into just disrepair. He's going to take care of his children. And at the same time, we've got this human reality. We've seen people do terrible things. We've seen things go into disrepair in some segments of society. And so it kind of directs us where we do put our hope then, right?
1: Right.
0: And so
1: absolutely.
0: For you, what are some of the things that do help you maintain that hope in the face of what you see day to day? What are the things that you do? Give me like a tip. Give me a tactic of trying to hold on to hope when things, well, after I turn on the news and or start doom scrolling on you know, on social media. Help me come back from that. What do I need to do?
1: Well, I try to listen to uplifting spiritual music and even sermons. There are some great sermons out there, like Whitney Phipps and David Anderson and Patrick Williams. And I like the music. The music really changes my mood. Also like nature. Yeah. God, you know, for people that don't believe, if they're attuned with nature, they're going to see some beautiful things.
0: Mm-hmm.
1: And notice, you know, the complications, even in a little flower, and how perfect it is.
0: Yeah,
1: that shows me that there's a divine hand at work. I can't deny it.
0: Yeah, so there's someone getting back to the basics of this, right? Getting back to the basics that God's given us some things that people have relied on for generations, for eras, different eras of His people, you know, seeking after Him. The same things that He had for people hundreds and thousands of years ago are available to us if we just get out and open our eyes, have some wonder and awe in His creation, huh?
1: And the heroes that came before us, our ancestors, the people, you know, that were escaping the Inquisition, how strong they were, you know, they were solid believers and they were willing to die for it.
0: Yeah. So
1: I will be so brave.
0: If I would be so brave. I love that. Well, thank you, Anonymous, for joining the show today.
1: Thank you.
0: God bless you. If I would be so brave, does that resonate with you at all, kind of as you're not backing down away from the challenges that are in front of us, as you're looking at the aggressive polarization that we're facing, whereas we're trying to hold on to hope in the Lord, and then looking to engage with the culture in front of us, if I would be so brave, you know, as the people who came before us. Does your culture have some heroes that you look to in times like this? You say, well, if they could overcome that kind of challenge, if they could overcome that kind of adversity, well, I'm going to look to some of the heroes of the faith that came from my background, my culture, maybe even across cultures. Man, if they could overcome by the power of the Lord, you know what? I think we can overcome this as well. Okay. Well, let's keep on rolling through and go to, Mr. Warner in Fort Washington, Maryland. Thanks for joining the show today.
2: Thank you, Minister Heiliger.
0: Yes, sir.
2: Pronounce your name again, please.
0: Heiliger, you got it.
2: Heiliger, yep. Mr. Heiliger. Yes.
0: Yeah.
2: And your question was about hope.
0: Yeah.
2: Your question was about skepticism.
0: Hope. Are you more hopeful or are you more skeptical right now?
2: Well, I'm not skeptical because a double-minded man is unstable in all his ways.
0: Mm. There you go.
2: Secondly,
0: I'll take hope.
2: I kind of look at hope, and I like to look at a word. I like to look at words that are out there, and I kind of use them as an entry to the conversation when I'm witnessing or ministering, and that is that the acronym for hope, holding on prayers expectancy.
0: Mm. Holding on.
2: Prayers expectancy.
0: Holding on prayers expectantly. That's good.
2: Yes.
0: And so for you, the kind of what you see in reality, you're not acting like it's not there.
2: I'm not phased. I'm not
0: right.
2: Yeah, I'm not acting like it's not there because I live in a real world.
0: Yeah.
2: But I'm not allowing it to rule and guard over my life.
0: Yeah. Okay.
2: I think too many people wake up in the morning instead of them saying good morning, Holy Spirit, and praying over their spouse and they're having a quiet time with the Lord, they turn on Instagram, Facebook, Twitter, YouTube, and Bad Morning America, and then they want to know why they're having a bad day.
0: Did you say Bad Morning America? All right, we got a rebrand right there, right? So for
2: That's what it is.
0: Mm-hmm. Sure, yeah. There are a lot of news sources that would come at us just trying to give us the bad
2: at you,
0: news.
2: And then you want to, know why you have said this in your to your spirit, and then you want to get on with your day.
0: Sure. Sure. What you're feeding your spirit is what it's going to be built up in. And so it's, you're feeding it the negativity.
2: Right.
0: If you're feeding it all the divisive calamities and you're only fixing your eyes on those things, then are you surprised that you're not hopeful? Are you surprised that you're skeptical? And maybe even it's moved into being cynical, you know, where you lose hope completely. So you really would kind of encourage the listeners to curate what they're filling their mind and their heart with is kind of a starting point of all this.
2: Yes.
0: Yeah, that's really good.
2: Especially first thing in the morning.
0: Mm-hmm. First thing in the morning. All right. Well, thank you, Mr. Warner.
2: All right. Thank you. Blessings on blessings.
0: God bless you. God bless you. All right. So my good brother, Mr. Warner, just gave us some advice. When you wake up and you let your mind gravitate toward the first things of the day, what are the first things of the day that you're allowing it to meditate on and dwell on? You know, we know that scripture encourages us to fix our eyes not on what is seen, but on what is unseen. For what is seen is temporary, but what is unseen is eternal. These truths really do direct us to fix our eyes on certain things, certain aspects, certain truths, to make sure that that's the foundation that we're processing all of life through. But I want to kind of turn it back over to you out there listening. 888-432-7434 to tell me, and some of us are doing that, we're really trying to fix our eyes on the things of the Lord and fill our minds and hearts with him, and we're still in this battle of wrestling through trying to hold on to hope and also the reality that skepticism is born out of, the reality of the things that we see around us. Maybe you can tell me, for you, are you more skeptical or more hopeful as it relates to us overcoming this divisive, aggressive polarization that we're working through? Do you look forward to the next couple of years? Do you say, yeah, I know things are tough now, but what's ahead for us is going to be bright. And you know who's going to be leading us there? You know who's going to be leading the charge toward a more trust-filled, a more honoring, the more gracious future? You know who's going to be that's going to lead us there? It's going to be the church. Is that what really is at your heart? Do you think the church is leading the way in getting us from this divisive, polarized environment to something that's more unified and honoring of each other's differences across difference? Not that we all have to agree on everything, but that we're not just always mistrusting, always distrusting, always skeptical of our neighbor. Is there a way to move toward more collaborative community and, you know, working through this together, and the church saying, you know what, if you're going to figure out how to live in unity with people who are different than you, come to the church, we'll show you the way. Or do you see churches maybe even fueling the divisiveness, fueling that aggressive disagreement? 888-432-7434. You can call and chime in and tell me what you're thinking. I was, you know, talking with a friend the other day, and he was lamenting even over recent news stories of people in his own culture group just continuing to almost be overlooked one more time. And this isn't a skepticism that's born out of just one news story. It's a skepticism that things will ever be better because it's born out of multiple news stories and it's multiple experiences. It seems like we're repeating the same disagreements over and over and again, and the same letdowns over and over again. It can leave somebody feeling skeptical that it's ever going to get better, and sometimes leaving us even skeptical that God sees us. So does God see us in the time of, you know, the precursor to things getting better, that God meets us even here on this side of it, giving us messages of hope? Well, give me a call, 888-432-7434, and you can let me know, are you more skeptical or hopeful? And we'll be right back.

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5: Foundations of Freedom. A look at America's founding principles and the leaders who shaped our nation.
6: Ronald Reagan understood that freedom sometimes requires more than quiet diplomacy. It requires moral clarity. On June 12, 1987, standing before the Brandenburg Gate in a divided Berlin, Reagan issued a direct challenge to Soviet leader Mikhail Gorbachev. "Mr. Gorbachev, tear down this wall." The Berlin Wall was more than concrete and barbed wire. It represented a system that restricted movement, divided families, and denied millions the freedoms Americans often take for granted. Reagan refused to treat that division as permanent. He understood that free nations must be willing to identify the difference between liberty and oppression, and have the courage to say so. 2 years later, the Berlin Wall fell. Freedom survives when people refuse to accept tyranny as inevitable. So when freedom is challenged today, will we have the courage to defend it with the same clarity?
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0: Welcome back to Real Talk with Dr. David Anderson. I'm Dave Heiliger, filling in for Doc as he's out traveling today, and you've caught us on Tough Topic Tuesday. Here on this Tough Topic Tuesday, we are talking about how you're feeling these days. You know, I know things are sometimes can get really heated, and the aggressive polarization and news stories that are highlighting all the things that are going wrong in the world, because things are going wrong in the world. It's not like they're just drumming up things to talk about. There's a lot that's going on that's really rough. You know, wars happening that we're supposed to have opinions about that we might not know all the details about, but we're expected to have opinions about it. There are social movements and events happening that we're feeling like, man, I can't relate to that, but it seems like I should have an opinion about this. And we're trying to relate with our family members that we disagree with, and political things that are happening. And everything's pulling us in different directions. And here we are, and we're saying, man, things are pulling us in different directions. Is this going to be like this forever? Are we just destined to live this out? And this polarization isn't just about what we believe and the differences about what we believe. It's about what we believe about the people that we disagree with. So it's this relational polarization too. And all of this is really something, maybe it's new in our society. Maybe it's been like this before. You can maybe chime in and talk to me about that, but it seems different. I mean, right now in April 2026, there was a research that came out of the Pew Research Center that said 58% of U.S. adults have an unfavorable view of the Republican Party, and 59% have an unfavorable view of the Democratic Party. 26% viewed both parties unfavorably. And that's up from 21% in 2020. So it seems like we don't like them. They don't like us. We all don't like each other. And so it's like, and things, we don't like each other more than we didn't like each other a couple years ago. And so, but this is always going to be that way. Maybe it's going to get better. And maybe you're more hopeful than you are skeptical. So give me a call. Let me know what you think. And maybe you can let me know, is the church leading the way on helping us heal from this and moving forward? So maybe the church really is the hope of the world. And we are helping people find a way forward when everything else is pulling them apart. Well, let's go to the phone lines. Warren in Fredericksburg, Virginia, thanks for joining the show today.
1: Good afternoon, Double D.
0: Yes, David, sir. What do you got on your mind?
1: Mine's is that I'm more skeptical.
0: All right, that's real.
1: I'm
0: life.
1: More skeptical, but I don't live in that skepticism.
0: Oh, talk to me about that.
1: My hope is in my my hope, because that's the Bible. The Bible talks about. I believe these are the birth pangs. Mm. These are the time before the tribulation comes, and so we're going to have periods of up and down, good and bad times. It's not about Democrat or Republican. It's about mankind.
0: Wow.
1: And so these times are coming before Christ comes back. Mm-hmm. And so this is the time for the saints to gather around and compel men, women, boys, and girls to come into the ark before the flood comes.
0: Yeah.
1: Strengthen our brothers and sisters in Christ for when those evil days come, and they can endure unto the end.
0: So you're like, this doesn't take me by surprise. This isn't unexpected.
1: No. I
0: mean, it's sure things are bad, but
1: we read our Bible.
0: We were told that it was going to be like this.
1: Yeah. And the Bible says, I told you these days would come.
0: I told you so. Mm-hmm. Right.
1: Yeah, I told you so.
0: But
1: so what are we to do now? As a church, we need to be strengthening with the things that we need to do to strengthen our people that are in Christ, mm-hmm. Compelling those who are outside of Christ to come in. Yeah. And that's our mission.
0: So
1: until Jesus comes.
0: You're leaning on that call to advance Christ's kingdom by calling others to come into his fold, come into his flock, you know, repent and believe and be a part of our community. But once they, can I push back a little bit, Mr. Warren? Mr. Warren, can I push back a little bit? Once they get into the ark, right? Okay, so they left the world, they got into the ark. Are they going to experience the same kind of aggressive, divisive polarization that they experience outside the ark? Like, is there any hope in our churches?
1: Some of that.
0: Let me ask you.
1: There's some of it, but it's in the church. Some of that's in the church, but as we grow in Christ, we get a strengthening that we can endure even those things in the church. And we know that the church is, as they say, basically a hospital.
0: Right.
1: And so we get to understand that, hey, everything's not going to be perfect in the church. Mm-hmm. It's not going to be perfect. It's not going to be complete. It's not going to be whole until Jesus comes back and he rights all the wrong.
0: Right. But you're saying so just because you're going to experience some of that in the church, don't give up on the church. Don't let that drive you away from it.
1: Oh, no.
0: Like church is a kind of a work in progress as well.
1: Right.
0: Sure.
1: My hope is built on nothing less than Jesus' blood and righteousness. I
0: Amen.
1: Trust not in the sweetest frame, but wholly lean on Jesus' name.
0: Yeah, and we do.
1: God bless you, my brother.
0: Yes, sir. Thanks for chiming in. And we do trust that. We do trust that Jesus is going to be the one that allows us to experience hope, that hope will never be fully realized here on this earth, but we'll be experiencing true, greater hope in the life to come. And so we don't want to just be so frustrated that there's no hope here on earth that it holds us back from putting our hope in the one that will ultimately give us hope in the life and world to come. Well, let's keep talking. And if you want to call in and chime in, 888-432-7434, you can tell me if you're more skeptical or more hopeful that maybe we can even zero in. Will we ever in this life overcome that divisive, aggressive polarization? When we get back from this break, we'll head out to Fairfax, Virginia to go to our next caller.

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1: I'm Dr. David Anderson, and I'm in the DMV. 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

0: Welcome back to Real Talk with Dr. David Anderson. I'm Dave Heiliger filling in for Doc as he's out traveling, and today is Tough Topic Tuesday. We're zipping through the show. We've got a lot of people having some big thoughts on our topic for today, and maybe you want to chime in and give your thoughts. Here we are on this live call-in talk radio show here out of the nation's capital. Maybe you're driving home from work right now and you want to tell me what you think here on this Tough Topic Tuesday. Are you more skeptical or are you more hopeful that we'll be able to overcome this aggressive polarization that we're experiencing these days? I mean, when you look, maybe not just to the world to come, not just, you know, when we're in glory, that God will at some point redeem all of it. But what about in the next 5 years? You think things are going to get better? And what gives you that hope? Or are you like, I don't know, Heiliger, this is not turning out too well. It's actually worse than it was before. I'm a little bit skeptical. And so maybe you want to call in and tell me. 888-432-7434. You know, Romans 12:12 says, be joyful in hope, patient in affliction, and faithful in prayer. Makes me think about our caller a little bit ago who said, I'm holding on to prayers expectantly, right? H-O-P-E, holding on to prayers expectantly. You know, doesn't mean we're not going to have affliction, but maybe we can be patient within it. Hey, well, let's go to the phone lines. Stuart, you've been very patient with me today, and I'm glad we're going to get a chance to hear some of your thoughts.
1: Okay. I have a little different take. In the New Testament, we're told that their light has no fellowship with darkness. Mm-hmm. And God tells us to throw out the immoral brother and let them be disciplined by Satan. In the Old Testament, we're told that the light will shine brighter and brighter until the noonday, and the darkness will become darker and darker. And the Psalm 20, Psalm 15, David says that who shall ascend to the hill of the Lord? He who tells the truth in his heart. And then near the end, he who holds the vile person in contempt. Mm-hmm. And so there is absolutely no reconciliation between light and darkness. And we're talking, you know, we're not talking 80s Democrats. We're talking murder, mutilate, mm-hmm. and molest the children as a platform. Mm. And as, you know, what they call a human right. Yeah. And they've murdered a million, you know, violently, and they poison hundreds of thousands of more each year. Mm-hmm. And there is, and this is...
0: Absolutely no
1: fellowship.
0: What you're saying is polarization. That's the point. Like if we're looking at scripture, it's a polarizing force. So if you're expecting life to at some point reconcile these two groups of people or this two viewpoints or create some kind of unity when these are the kind of disagreements we're having, like, that's not the church, right? So the church's call is to hold the country, the culture, the community accountable for the things that we consider our darkness, right?
1: Right. We have doctrines of demons. Yes. You know, God says he created them male and female. The left says, no, there are 70 genders, and it doesn't matter how you were born. You can pick whatever, pretend to be whatever you want. God says, whoso sheds man's blood, by man shall his blood be shed. And in the New Testament, the Caesar does not bear the sword for nothing. But the left says, we like murderers.
0: Wow.
1: When they're on our side, but it's okay if you murder the children.
0: Sure. I think what you're bringing up is there's some political viewpoints that that you think are unreconcilable with scripture. And so the one question that I think we have to work through is, how do we treat those that hold those views, and how do we welcome them into the kingdom? How do we engage in conversation and thought? How do we work through this in a way where the other person is drawn into the fold, and those thoughts are challenged in a way where we're working through this to redeem the culture and the people within that context of desiring some of that redemption of thought. Well, thank you so much, Mr. Stewart, for joining the call today. I really, really appreciate you sharing those viewpoints. You know, some of us out there are saying, man, but I hold some of those views that you might disagree with, and I still consider myself a Christian. Can I be a Christian that you disagree with? Can I be a Christian in process? Can I be a Christian who is in that development stage? And maybe I hold on to these thoughts really, really tightly. Maybe I disagree with some of the things that you hold to. Maybe I disagree with the war that you endorsed, or maybe I disagree with the stance you had when somebody was murdered and you said it was their fault. Or, you know, there's so many things that could drive us apart, and we prioritize them differently. Some of us say, well, how could you ever disagree that this issue is wrong? Abortion or LGBTQ issues or the things that for you, they're top priority. And so the question we're left with is, how are we going to treat the people who we disagree with? Is it going to be aggressive polarization? Is that what Scripture teaches us? Or is there something that really seeks to draw people into some bit of collaborative work forward? Hey, well, let's go to Don, who's in Alexandria. Mr. Don, you have a couple of seconds here. You got a thought for me?
2: Yes, I'm hopeful in the return of Jesus Christ. I'm beyond skeptical in human choices. There's a little quote some that says sometimes got to get worse before it gets better. So I'm an optimist. I'm a realist and an optimist. My hope is not in man.
0: Yeah.
2: No, man will disappoint. And I don't like when the parties play each other against each other. It's sad, because there are some decent Democrats and there are some decent Republicans, and there are some bad Democrats and bad Republicans. The problem is sin, not skin. The problem is race, not grace. Yeah. We need more grace to cover that sin. So hopeful in Jesus Christ, but hopeless in man's humanism and viewpoints of solving it without God.
0: Yeah.
2: Leaving out the masterpiece will not work.
0: That is the challenge there, isn't it? It's to even though what we see that might be something that makes us skeptical, that it's not something that makes us cynical, right? There's a shift that somebody can go from skeptical to cynical. And I think it's when they lose that kind of hope that you're talking about.
2: Yeah, and I hope.
0: Yeah.
2: I mean, there are some good people, but good is not good enough. That's a little quote, is good enough. Well, when it comes to true peace with Jesus, the King of Peace. Man's good enough, it's not going to work.
0: Yeah, and so...
2: But I thank you for posing that question, sir.
0: Yeah, thanks so much for chiming in. We'll take that, that this is really something where we can look at the world around us and not put our hope in man. That's pretty obvious that man is not going to make this better. But... our hope can be in Jesus, that the things that are important to him are still going to reign true. So thanks, Mr. Don. All right. Hey, well, let's go to Mike, who's on the road, right after we get back from this this break in just a minute. So I can give you a little bit of time there, Mike, before we set you loose here to help me close out the show. But what we're going to look at is the difference between criticism, maybe saying, you know, are we doing this the right way? Skepticism saying, is there actually a way forward? And really resisting that cynicism that says there's no way forward and trying is pointless. So let's hold on to that hope. We'll be right back.

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0: How do you hide God's Word in your heart if you've never even held it in your hands? We've spent the last few weeks telling you about the incredible need for God's Word in the regions of Asia, Africa, the Middle East, and Latin America. You know, God is truly at work. Our prayers are being answered. The gospel is taking grip, but as many as 9 of 10 new believers are denied God's Word. And while many are adults, you know, many are just kids wanting to know what it means to grow as new believers.
2: I am Lisbeth. I am 10 years old and live in Peru with my mom and sisters. My dad died last year. We would like a Bible to read every day when we wake up.
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4: Ronald Reagan understood that freedom sometimes requires more than quiet diplomacy. It requires moral clarity. On June 12, 1987, standing before the Brandenburg Gate in a divided Berlin, Reagan issued a direct challenge to Soviet leader Mikhail Gorbachev. Mr. Gorbachev, tear down this wall. The Berlin Wall was more than concrete and barbed wire. It represented a system that restricted movement, divided families, and denied millions the freedoms Americans often take for granted. Reagan refused to treat that division as permanent. He understood that free nations must be willing to identify the difference between liberty and oppression, and have the courage to say so. 2 years later, the Berlin Wall fell. Freedom survives when people refuse to accept tyranny as inevitable. So when freedom is challenged today, will we have the courage to defend it with the same clarity?
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5: Back to Real Talk with Dr. David Anderson. I'm Dave Heiliger, filling in for Doc today, and you've caught us here on this Tough Topic Tuesday, where we've been asking a critical question. And this critical question today is, are you more skeptical or more hopeful? We're going to find a way to overcome this kind of aggressive polarization that our society is experiencing right now. No doubt it's polarized. I mean, we've heard very different opinions and views from people, even on calling in today, and we're gonna go to Mike on the road to get your final comment here as we're coming down the home stretch. But Mike, you've heard a lot of people on the show today who've given their thoughts about skepticism or being hopeful. Wanted to get some of your thoughts. Are you there?
6: Am I on?
5: Yes, sir, Mike.
6: I think so.
5: Yeah, let's do it.
6: Can you hear me? Yeah, I know I sound kind of silly and maybe unserious and ridiculous to say this, but the way I'm wildly skeptical. I see us as a society just charging forth to live out the screenplay of the Terminator. I guess humanity will come together sometime after this whole world is destroyed by AI. I don't have a whole lot of hope right now.
5: You're like, it's a long way down, but maybe at the bottom we might look up again. But
6: yeah, I mean, there are so many things we could be doing to, you know, for these super smart people who are scaring me to the bone about what this technology will do. And there's plenty of things we could be doing right now to try to mitigate that. But we're so divided that, yeah, we're not really, we don't really seem to take it seriously and don't believe these super smart people who say that we are living out this screenplay.
5: Right. So do you think we're just distracted by kind of the divisive environment and we're bickering about small things and we're distracted from this big thing? Or do you think it's just something, it's too big that we don't even understand it? It's so unrelatable that's why what's just going to kind of take over and send us down the track.
6: Well, most of what we are wildly distracted, and hey, maybe our cell phones have led us that way to be wildly distracted. We are in silos. We don't look beyond the computer 6 inches in front of our face. We are wildly distracted. And yes, it is a difficult thing to wrap one's head around.
5: Yeah.
6: But I'll give you one idea. I'll try to leave on some hopeful note. You know, like me, I have a cell phone. It's off 23 hours and 50 minutes. It's in my car to call this show and to call for help if I break down. But you know, you almost have to live life now that you have to have a cell phone.
5: Yeah.
6: Shouldn't every side be able to agree that if a person doesn't want a cell phone, they shouldn't have to have one?
5: Right.
6: And you pretty much have to have a cell phone these days.
5: Well, thanks for calling in, Mike. Really appreciate your thoughts and giving me this perspective that technology is one thing that we've got to pay attention to, that maybe that's what's bringing on the demise. And it's not just polarization, but it's actual things that we're leading ourselves into. So we'll let you go, Mike, and just thanks for chiming in. So here we are. We've had a whole hour of discussing this. Skepticism, hopefulness, and really a danger is to go from being critical, which is saying, how are we going to get this done? Are we doing this the right way? To them being skeptical, being like, I don't know if we're ever going to, and cynical of just losing hope. But we know that Hebrews says, let us hold unswervingly to the hope we profess, for he who promised is faithful. And Lord, we ask you right now to let us know that you've been faithful before, and you'll be faithful in the future, and we trust you for it all. In Jesus' name, amen.
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10: With SRN News, I'm Bob Agnew in Washington. Former Special Counsel Jack Smith is defending his 2020 election interference and document investigations into President Trump on Capitol Hill today in testimony before the Senate Judiciary Committee. Smith said Trump engaged in what he called a criminal scheme to overturn the results and prevent the lawful transfer of power. A flood watch is covering 12 states today from the Midwest to the Plains and Southwest. Tropical moisture from Hurricane Polo is fueling the flood threat all the way through Wednesday in the southwest and central part of the country. Lindsey Clancy's lawyer says there's no evidence she admitted to killing her three children. Speaking in court today, Clancy's attorney Kevin Reddington said she has no memory of killing her kids. Her first trial ended earlier this month with jurors deadlocked over her insanity defense. On Wall Street, half an hour from the close, the Dow down by 129 points. This is SRN News.
11: Would you describe your church as multi-generational?
12: According to a new poll from Lifeway Research, 78% of America's Protestant pastors say yes, their congregation includes active members from all generations. 91% of the folks in the pew agree. The survey also found that the larger a church is, the more likely it is that a pastor reports it is multi-generational. Younger clergymen are also more likely to tell Lifeway that their congregation has good representation across all age groups. Michael Harrington reporting.
11: A decision by a city council in eastern Germany to halt the laying of memorial plaques that honor Holocaust victims has sparked outrage. Lawmakers in Heidnau, southeast of Dresden, have voted to end the practice of laying the engraved brass plaques featuring the names of Holocaust victims into sidewalks, often in place of cobblestones, and near the homes of where those victims once lived. This is SRN News.
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1: 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As always, it's Speak the Truth in Love Tuesday in season and out of season, September 29th, 2026. We try to line up testimony and witness as to what's going on out here in Washington, D.C. that you and I both need to be aware of. Because we know and we believe that there are two kinds of fire in this world. The first fire burns to kill and destroy. That's why when someone says, oh, you're so passionate about this, I go, okay, well, I appreciate that. But is it did what I say ring true? Because when it's all said and done, it's the truth that will set you free. So the first kind of passion burns to kill and destroy. The second burns to empower and to bless. And because of our reliance on the word, we're trying to help you differentiate the two and choose the fire that burns in our hearts to bless, to empower, and to save. Julie, we got two kinds. We got two themes in our program today. The first is going to be stuff that's going on here in D.C. that you need to be aware of. And the second one is going to be more about the power of the scripture in your life. And it's still going to be newsworthy items that we're talking about. But in the first, we're going to talk with Hans von Spakovsky and the reaction to the Supreme Court save database ruling. Okay. And it just seems to be crazy to me that it's controversial somehow to ensure that only citizens vote. I don't know. I don't understand it. Well, actually, I do. But it's amazing that the people that get away with caricaturing are the ones who are trying to hide. They're trying to obfuscate. They're trying to actually make it harder for a citizen's vote to be protected from the crazy politicians who would use non-citizens and all kinds of machinations to make sure that their power increases while the citizens' power decreases. So we'll talk to Hans about that. And this is one that's going to become more and more an issue. Stephanie Taub, senior counsel with First Liberty, is going to talk about the dangers of judges imposing their theology and personal views on litigants. You know, we right now, there are judges being elected who openly profess that, say, the Constitution is a living document and they should apply it as to what they want it to be presently, not as to how the founding fathers and the amendment process and all that has determined it. Like it's an out of date type of thing. And that appeals to the arrogance of modern thinking. Like we're just smarter than everybody else who came before us. Really? Have you looked around? And so when you look at this and you say, no, that's not your job. That, as I've said before, that's like going before a judge and, you know, let's say you got a ticket for going 50, you got a ticket for going 55 in a 50-mile-an-hour zone, but you've got proof that you were going 50. You've got demonstrable proof that you did not break the law. And so you go before the judge. And you show this proof, and the judge goes, yeah, that's right. You weren't going 55 like that policeman said. And so, you know, your case is adjudicated, and you're free to go. You're not guilty. Those who say that the justices should be able to apply the law in a living kind of way, they might say, well, you're right, you're only going 50, and the speed limit is 50, but I think the speed limit should be 45. And so you're guilty because I think that road is really dangerous, and even though the posted speed limit's 50, I think it should be 45, and you're guilty. Why would you ever go before that judge? And it's that judge who's the lawless one, not you. Well, that's what's going on with some of these judges. They just decide, we don't like that law. Well, that's not their job. They're the referees. We determine the laws. They call balls and strikes the way they're told. Now, if you're talking about, yeah, well, that one's right on the edge of being a ball or a strike, okay, that's where we give them leeway to apply the law properly. But to just willfully throw the law out and change it, or to protest bad laws, run for Congress. Take off your robe, run for Congress. So the first, hour, we're going to talk about what happens when politicians just won't do what they're supposed to do, and judges won't do what they're supposed to do. And we're talking about what's coming up in this election and how we need to vote to protect the rights of all American citizens and their ability to determine the kind of rule that they will give their assent to. The second hour is if we can finally get them to just kind of do what they're supposed to do, that just means we get to be God's people for the sake of the culture in which we live. Just because we're free to be faithful doesn't mean that we're being faithful. And so we're going to talk about bringing your Bible to school on Thursday, October 1st. We need to be, the Bible is one of the greatest books. It's the foundational book to the freedoms we have in the West. Why Westerners will not defend it anymore just shows the arrogance of humanity. It doesn't show the wisdom. The Enlightenment tried to detach freedom from the biblical principles that undergird it. You can't do it. You lose your freedoms. You just invite tyranny. The chaos that's ensuing today is some people are using the word democracy. They're not telling you what they really mean. They mean mob rule. The founders already knew that mob rule would destroy individual freedom. So they protected us from the tyranny of the mob. That's the 51%. And the tyranny of the monarch. That's the tyranny of one. Or the oligarch. That's the tyranny of the 15. You know, it's interesting. The same people who are talking about the tyranny of the mob but calling it democracy are the same ones who want an oligarchy of 15, justices on the Supreme Court. It goes all the way back to Woodrow Wilson, one of the worst presidents we've ever had. Democrat, racist. He's the one who showed the KKK movie in the White House. He wasn't a Republican, okay? I don't know why when we start looking at these policies, what are the policies where tyranny rules? Well, it's the policy of packing the court, and then those people rule us. That's an oligarchy. And Woodrow Wilson believed that. He believed that that citizens of America were too stupid to run their lives. And he also was a racist. And now we have the tyranny of the mob. Well, both of those are platform issues for the Democratic Party of today. You ought to take that to heart. Now, I don't know why Republicans don't fight more for individual liberty and get it out there that we're protecting the rights of all people, or at least that platform is, okay? But once we fight that fight, that's just getting to the starting line of your life. Bringing the scripture to your work and reading it when it matters to you. I think I shared this with you, Julie, in 9/11, when the Bible study that we had on Wall Street that I was privileged to lead for a while, that started because a woman snuck away at lunch to read her Bible because there was so much pressure in her job. And true to form, all the people thought she was having an affair. That's what usually happens when you sneak away, in Wall Street. You're usually not doing something good. You're doing something nefarious with a traitor or something. Well, she was sneaking away to read her Bible. And when she got caught, they didn't make fun of her. They said, can we read it with you? And that's how it started. And that's how I can start with you. Bring your Bible to school. Talk about the fact that, you know, you follow a Lord who said, I've come to give you life and give it to you to its fullest extent. And that'll lead to our last interview today, Hedy Amirmati, and she's going to talk about the church, that, you know, what's going on in Iran from an inside-out perspective. She met with Reza Pahlavi, and she talked about, you know, she kind of had an inside scoop there, but also going to talk about the church and what's going on there, because the church is definitely, the Christian church specifically, is under tremendous pressure there, but they can't snuff it out. And, you know, like the Bible says, where the Spirit of the Lord is, there is freedom. You can't just snuff out freedom in the human heart, because God created you to have a free relationship with Him. That's why He sent His Son to overcome your sin. And the founders got that right when it came to freedom with your government, too. But freedom's a biblical teaching. So the Sells Two Kingdom Signal, where the two kingdom conviction of God is at work two different ways in the world to preserve and save it, meets the chaos of culture. I would just ask, you know, to kind of set us up today, who do these judges think they are? You know, who do they think they are? Let me get this straight. Apparently in America, I'm allowed to have a religion. How generous, right? Even though the founders believe that religion was foundational to our freedom. It wasn't that we were allowed to have religion. It's that religion created the freedoms we have, especially the biblical worldview. But now we've got this notion that somehow religion's getting in the way of our freedom. And so you got these judges, you know, who say, well, your faith is okay as long as it makes sense to me. What? Who gets to define your faith? Your pastor, your priest, your rabbi, your tribal religious tradition leader, or some federal judge with a law degree? See, that's what's going on in our culture today. Those who are talking about, yeah, just give us, you know, give government control over your life, they're going to have judges adjudicate your faith like they do in China. China, you got to register your churches, and they'll determine whether your church is legal or not. I'm sorry, but to become a judge, we didn't appoint the nation's first federally funded seminary. You know, they don't get to sit there and tell us what is faithful to our tradition. They don't get to interpret the scripture from their bench and then tell us that we should follow suit. In fact, that's why the Lutheran Church Missouri Synod came to America, because we were told, this is one of the reasons why even to this day we still kind of hold on to our hymnals, because the hymnal also has our liturgy and it has how we kind of worship.

somebody's theology and conscience, right? So the robe may still be black, but apparently these guys are wandering into the pulpit, and we're telling them, nope, that's not where you belong. Now, do we have the courage to live out our religious convictions for the sake of our neighbor? I think we do, and I think that's what this election's all about, and that's where we are in this time in history. That's the signal. Back in just a minute, I'm Greg Seltz. This is The Drive Home.

0: 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So get your tickets at wavawaver.com. 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
9: And welcome back to Greg Celsius at the Drive Home. My next guest is Hans von Spakovsky, Senior Legal Fellow in the Edwin Meese III Institute for the Rule of Law at Advancing American Freedom. And he's here to talk about, you know, the reaction to the Supreme Court's SAVE database ruling. Welcome to the program, Hans. Great to have you back on.
10: Greg, thanks for inviting me back.
9: And these are so much of this stuff, the way it's caricatured in the news, it confuses so many people. So just start with the basic principle. Why shouldn't verifying eligibility be just a normal part of an election administration?
10: Well, it should. But what this case was all about was that, if you can believe it, 40 years ago, the wow. Department of Homeland Security set up a database. It's called the SAVE system, and it was set up so state officials could

0: check the database to make sure that somebody is a citizen if, for example, they're applying for welfare benefits, because, you know, it's
1: okay.
0: states that administer the federal welfare programs. Well, when the Trump administration came in, they actually improved that database. They upgraded the software, so instead of, before you had to do an individual search, you could only search one name at a time.
1: Wow.
0: They upgraded it so you could do bulk searches. You know, you could feed in like 1,000 names and it would come back and tell you which are citizens and which are not. The other thing they did is the database was based on records from the Department of Homeland Security, the Justice Department, and the State Department. They added Social Security Administration records, which have a lot of information about citizenship and aliens. Well, the League of Women Voters, all these left-wing groups and others, they all went to court and sued, saying it's illegal for states to use this database for election officials, to use this database to check their voter registration lists and find people who aren't U.S. citizens. And this terrible judge in the District of Columbia, if you can believe this, Greg, her name is Sparkle Sukhanandan. She was a Biden appointee, one of the last ones confirmed before he left office. She issued an injunction saying that this was somehow illegal. Well, last week, the U.S. Supreme Court issued an order dissolving her injunction and basically saying, look, there's not only is there no problem with states checking this list, but actually federal immigration law tells the Department of Homeland Security it has to, it must answer
1: right.
0: any inquiries from the states trying to verify the citizenship of somebody, basically for any reason, whether it's election officials or anybody else. And yet, you know, there's been all this uproar about it and all these claims that there's something wrong with doing that, all of which are just frankly absurd claims.
1: And I think, you know, the injunction, and now they're even saying it's too close to the election as if it's nefarious and things like that. And I think that's what these injunctions do, is they create process questions that really aren't the heart of the question. But then everybody pontificates
0: right.
1: on all this. And all that Trump's doing is saying, here's the database. Use that to clarify your roles. And they don't have this information. And this will help them actually adjudicate a better election process in their state, and states are free to use this, right? I mean, they're not being compelled to. So this almost seems like it's just mucking up the machinery again.
0: Oh no, you're absolutely right about that. And keep in mind that states were involved in this who aren't using it, and yet what were they doing? Going to court and trying to prevent other states.
1: Right.
0: from being able to use the system. And who is it that didn't want this system used? All these blue states that are controlled by Democrats. And what does that tell you about them? They don't want aliens who are registered in voting. They don't want them found. They don't want them removed from voter rolls. Now, why would they take that position? Because Democrats who control the states obviously believe that having aliens on the rolls, even though that's illegal, will help them get elected and help them stay in power. There's no other reason for them to oppose this.
1: Yeah, and it's so hard to talk about this because it becomes bipartisan. I mean, well, not bipartisan, it becomes partisan. And yet the average citizen is saying, no, if I'm a citizen and there are non-citizens here and they can cancel out my vote, I want these government types to take care of that. That's their whole job, is to undergird our democracy and protect the rights of citizens. And like you just said, well, not if it gets them power, but somehow the onus has always been on the citizen to prove that we're not doing something nefarious when all we're asking for is a clean election. And that should be a both sides of the aisle type of issue, shouldn't it?
0: It should, but unfortunately, and it used to be.
1: Mm-hmm.
0: I mean, remember, back in 2005, remember Jimmy Carter, big, you know, Democratic president, and James Baker, former Republican Secretary of State under Reagan, they actually put together a national task force on election reform, and they came up with bipartisan solution that included requiring ID to vote and reducing the number of mail or absentee ballots used. Back then, that was bipartisan, and today it has totally become divided on those issues.
1: Wow, that's the kind of stuff that when you look back, that's why I do love the era we're in. In some ways, things get obfuscated quicker, but then you can always go back and run the tape. You can
0: right.
1: always see, and it doesn't just fade into history because we don't talk about it anymore. So Jimmy Carter and Baker together put this together, and some of the things that we're talking about today that are being called Jim Crow laws and all that, it was Carter who actually introduced these things because he was trying to protect the rights of all citizens, all ethnic American citizens, you know, from whatever tribe or nation they've come from, but they're Americans now, and we're going to protect their right to vote. This is also the bigger issue is federalism, right? I mean, this is just giving states the information they need to do a job the Constitution largely entrusts to them. That's something that the state should want as well.
0: Yeah, they should. But as you know, there's a sharp divide on this, which is very, very unfortunate. And look, you know, maybe just one other quick point about this. You know, Democrats see black Americans as their big constituency, right? Well, right. The citizenship rate of black Americans in this country is extremely high. I mean, it's like 98%. There's a very small, only a very tiny percentage of blacks who are in this country who are not U.S. citizens. What does that mean? It means that when Democrats push to allow aliens to continue to vote, who are they disfranchising?
1: Right.
0: Black voters who they consider to be their constituents.
1: Yeah, I talked about that, you know, in California when they voted, blacks and Hispanics voted for traditional marriage, and they were disenfranchised, you know, by the Ninth Circuit Court. They just disallowed it. And I said, who is the one who disallowed it? It was the liberal white establishment
0: right.
1: of California. And nobody talked about that. I just thought that was huge. And that's the same kind of thing here. Final thought, if the average citizen is listening to you right now, Hans, what would you say?
0: I would say to them that if there are any state legislators who represent their district who they know are coming out against verifying citizenship, they should definitely complain about it to them. Legislators need to hear from their constituents that everybody, whether you're a Democrat or Republican, we want that kind of good check on the honesty of our election process.
1: Well said. And Hans von Spakovsky, if you want to read more about it, advancingamericanfreedom.com, advancingamericanfreedom.com. Hans, thanks for joining us today. God bless.
0: Sure. Thanks for having me.
1: All right. We'll be right back. This is The Drive Home. Stay tuned.

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10: Tonight, expect clear to partly cloudy skies with a low of 62. Tomorrow, anticipate intervals of sunshine breaking through the clouds with a high reaching 81. Tomorrow night will bring partly cloudy conditions and a low of 66. Looking ahead to Thursday, expect partly sunny skies and very warm temperatures with a high of 87. With the AccuWeather forecast, I'm meteorologist Jason Caterina.
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11: And welcome back. I'm Greg Seltz. Our next guest, Stephanie Taub, Senior Counsel with First Liberty Institute, and she's here to talk about the dangers of judges imposing their, not their legal views, if you will, but their theology on litigants. She wrote a great article on that. We're going to talk to her about that. And Stephanie, also, it says this, you are the chair of the education practice group. And I'd love to talk to you sometime again about what's going on when it comes to religious liberty with students and teachers across America. So come back and talk about that as well. But welcome to the program.
12: Thank you so much for having me on.
11: All right. Okay, so who gets to define your faith? Let's start with the fundamental principle. Who gets to define what my religion requires of me? Is it me or the government? Let's start there, because I think in this particular case, you point out in your article that their religious belief was considered sincere, and yet they were told to change their practice. So let's start with that overarching thought.
8: Right. So you are the one that defines what your religious beliefs are, and it's not up to courts or other government actors to tell you what your religious beliefs are or should be. So that's the principle that's pretty commonly agreed on in principle, but sometimes we don't see it playing out in practice. So we're asking the Supreme Court to take up one of our cases involving a Native American church, Native American church leaders, who are asking the Supreme Court to weigh in on a case where the court did just that, where the court said that the way that we're interpreting your beliefs, we don't believe that they are burdened by the government's actions, and therefore you lose, essentially. So we're arguing that what happened was these judges were imposing their own theology on this Native American church.
11: Yeah, talk about that a little bit, because see, the danger is also particularly subtle, where a judge doesn't have to say, you know, blatantly your religion is wrong. He can just start to impose certain aspects of his particular understanding of what you should or shouldn't do in an area that he has no business applying it to. And suddenly the burden, it can actually stifle religious liberty and practice, right?
8: Right. And a very good example of what happened. So this is not the first time we're seeing this. So this mm-hmm. happened quite a lot about 10 years ago now in the HHS contraceptive
11: yes.
8: mandates,
11: right.
8: where the Obama administration was forcing all sorts of ministries and employers to either fund or allow contraceptives as a part of people's health plans. And so we had lawsuits from a variety of different religious groups, such as the Catholic nuns and the Little Sisters of the Poor, who didn't want the government co-opting their health plans to provide something that they viewed as wrong or sinful as a part of the service that they are providing to their employees.
11: Yeah, you know, that's what actually brought me back to Washington is we have our own health plan, the Concordia Health Plan for the Lutheran Church, and they were saying, you're going to provide abortions. You're going to provide this. You're going to do what you're told. And we said, no, we're not. You know, you're not going to tell us to actually violate our consciences, especially, and that, like I said before, people can get health insurance from all kinds of other places, and they can get those actions, even though we disagree with them, they can get those things covered, but not under ours. And so that goes even to the bigger issue of who's limiting whom. You know, government doesn't, we're the ones who limit government's encroachment into our life. Isn't that the spirit of America? This one seems to be like, no, the government's the overarching thing from cradle to grave, and they'll tell us even what to believe. And that's just not American, is it?
8: Right. So what we're talking about in cases like the contraceptive mandate is that was a case under the Religious Freedom Restoration Act. And so
11: right.
8: that case held, or that the protections of the Religious Freedom Restoration Act is that the federal government can't substantially burden your religious beliefs. And if mm-hmm. they do, then the only way they can substantially burden your religious beliefs is if they have a very compelling interest. And there's really no other way for them to achieve that interest other than doing what they're doing, which happens to burden your religious beliefs. But what happens there is, so those are pretty robust protections for religious
11: okay.
8: liberty. But what
11: right.
8: judges were doing in the contraceptive mandate cases is they were saying that those robust protections don't apply because we're saying that you aren't substantially burdened. So we don't have to provide that. Those protections don't kick in because the way we look at it, you're not really that involved in providing these contraceptives to your employee because it's really, you know, it's really the government that's doing it. It doesn't really matter mm-hmm. that it's part of your health plan. But that's not the way to look at it. The way to look at it is these Little Sisters of the Poor, the Catholic nuns, and other religious ministries believed that what the government was doing was forcing them to be morally complicit in and then kind of interfering in their relationship with their employees by their health plan. And so the, what the judges were doing is sidestepping in a subtle way the ministry's own religious beliefs.
11: Yeah, and for them in a subtle way, for those of us who are like, these are foundational truths that are rooted in traditions that go back thousands of years. They're written in a book that is esteemed as foundational to the freedoms of the Western world. And suddenly they can sidestep this and we're the issue, we're the problem. So this goes to something I think even deeper, that religious liberty protects beliefs the government may not understand. But if you limit the government to very specific things, well, that's fine. We just got to learn how to get along with each other. We have to learn how, you know, to, as religious practitioners, how to still be good neighbors to those with whom we disagree. When the government starts to be the one who says, no, you all got to actually make sense to us, the government's kind of encroaching on us now at this point, and that's a dangerous precedent, isn't it?
8: Yes, absolutely. And so sometimes we see this, and that just because your belief is substantially burdened, that doesn't necessarily mean that you're going to win, but it does mean that the court must do a rigorous analysis and to make sure that the government really has a compelling reason, because we don't want the government just willy-nilly infringing on people's religious beliefs as a general matter. We want there to be a compelling interest. And the legal standards vary depending on exactly what circumstance you're talking about. But in cases like the HHS mandate, we saw judges after judges imposing or, you know, subtly putting their own morality and their own view on it rather than deferring to the religious beliefs of the people who are bringing the lawsuit.
11: Yeah, and just to get the spirit of this thing, RFRA, you know, the Religious Freedom Restoration Act, that was a bipartisan vote, and I think it was almost 100%. I think there was a few people who said no to it, but there's a huge movement today on the Hill to get rid of that, and that means that we would have more litigation like this, and we'd have more judges imposing these things, and it seems to me that any citizen out there would be saying no, we don't want these judges meddling in places where they don't belong. So let me just ask it this way, because you know, sometimes the nuances of the legalities of this go over the average person's head. Maybe, you know, all of us sometimes. Religious liberty protects the belief, like we said, that government may not understand. And that's really what this is all about. And that's because they don't necessarily have to understand these things. That's the whole point of religious freedom. And that's the whole point of conscience, isn't it?
8: If the First Amendment, if the freedom of religion only applied where the judges agreed with you, I think we'd have a lot of problems. So there is, it really depends on what judge you happen to get when you brought your case. And so that's not the system that we have. So we've got case law from the Supreme Court saying that you do have First Amendment rights, even if the judges believe disagree with your religious beliefs or think they're unwise or foolish or wrong, that you still are entitled to the same sort of principle applies to everyone. The same freedom of religion applies to everyone. And so the court should really apply the same framework when looking at everyone's cases. And this is the beauty about America and about religious freedom, is that we really want to respect each other's beliefs and really apply the same fundamental First Amendment principles to everyone.
11: Well, I know that's what you all do at First Liberty. I know you've been, because we've talked to Kelly Shackelford on this program about how we have more religious liberty protections than ever before. But talk, in closing this first segment down, and then we'll get to the specifics of the particular case in question. But he always says, and I know that you would say the same thing, that, you know, religious liberty is the foundational freedom of all the others. And I think to some degree, people think of religious liberty as something now that, oh, we'll let you have that. No, this is a foundational freedom upon which all the other freedoms are built. So talk about that in those terms, because I don't think in our growing secularized culture where people even think the government should be watching over us from cradle to grave in every aspect of our lives, they somehow don't realize what could be lost or how foundational this battle really is.
8: Absolutely. The First Amendment protects the free exercise of religion. It's the first freedom that is listed in the Bill of Rights. And we do believe that it is absolutely foundational, because one way to think about it is a freedom of conscience. It's the freedom that the government recognizes that everyone that people have a right to their own religious freedom, to their own views of the world, and that many people have an obligations between themselves and the Creator, and those obligations often supersede the obligations to the government in the minds of many people. And so the government just respecting that is absolutely fundamental in a protection against tyranny.
11: That it is, because like the founders actually said, you know, the Bible is a book of freedom, because where the Spirit of the Lord, there's freedom. Jesus says, you abide in my word, you'll know the truth will set you free. So the Bible actually defines what freedom is. There's a spiritual dynamic, a beyond government component to that. And so the founders thought, well, if you're free to have a relationship with God, because he wants to have a free relationship with you, shouldn't we have that with our government? And so that's where these ideas come from. And that's why religious liberty is so fundamental to the American experiment of setting the citizen free and binding the government. We'll talk about how that's being inverted a little bit in this particular case when we come back after the break to talk about what's going on with this Native American church down in San Antonio. Back in just a minute. I'm Greg Seltz. This is The Drive Home, and we're talking with Stephanie Taub of First Liberty.

0: I'm Dan Loney with Your Money Now. The Treasury Department will begin auto-enrolling children in Trump accounts beginning as early as October 1st. That change could increase the number of kids enrolled by more than 60 million. So far, the accounts which deposit $1,000 in a tax-deferred account have just 7 to 8 million children signed up. The numbers are lower due to the opt-in that has to occur by family members. Alaska Airlines is upgrading its Alaskan and Hawaiian cabins to include top-tier suites as well as premier economy and more. Alaska becomes the latest carrier to upgrade their planes due to the want of the traveler. It is also going to open a new 41,000-square-foot lounge in Seattle at the SeaTac Airport and a 13,000-square-foot lounge in Honolulu's Terminal 1. Stocks have remained mixed through the session. The Dow Industrial Average is down right around 100 points. The NASDAQ is just slightly on the positive side. West Texas crude down 2% at $90 a barrel. That's Your Money Now.
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11: And welcome back. I'm Greg Seltz talking with Stephanie Taub of Senior Counsel with First Liberty Institute. And she's been a part of the litigation team that successfully litigated the landmark Coach Kennedy case, as well as the Groff DeJoy cases at the Supreme Court. And we're just so thankful for the work that you all do at First Liberty Institute, Stephanie, because people actually have been conditioned to believe that practicing their faith is somehow verboten in America, and that's just not the tradition of the founding of this country, where we expected you to be virtuous, you know, people, self-governing people seeking life, liberty, and the pursuit of happiness, and religious terms. It was faith-motivated terms, and the government's job was limited in nature to keep all hell from breaking loose and to make sure we had civility among, you know, citizens. And you guys have kind of returned us to that kind of potent opportunity. So thanks again for all that you do. All right, let's talk about this. Let's put the principle we've been talking about to the test with this case, Perez versus the city of San Antonio. What exactly do these believers say is sacred about this particular place? What's the issue there?
12: So we represent two leaders of the Lipan Native American Church, and their ancestors have worshipped at this specific bend of the San Antonio River for centuries. And so they believe that this particular spot is essential to their religious practices, and in particular, so it's the form, it's the conjunction of the river bend, the shape of the river bend, the specific trees, and the specific kind of birds that are nesting in the trees called the cormorants, and the presence of all of those are essential to their religious practice. So many Native American peoples have beliefs that are tied to the land. And so that's no different from this. This church is no different. And so what happened is the city of San Antonio is doing a reformation project, and that involves removing many of these trees and scaring away the cormorant birds from using pyrotechnics, using loud devices to try to keep the birds away and keep them from nesting in the trees. And so this shatters their ability to perform their religious ceremonies in the way that they have. And so they brought a lawsuit saying, oh, we know you understand. We understand that you're trying to renovate the area, but there are ways that you can do it without removing all of these trees and without scaring away these cormorants. So respecting this particular area that we need for our religious ceremony. And then now, you have the courts. Yeah.
11: Okay. Yeah. What did the courts say then?
12: So the courts, when looking at this, and this was brought up in the Fifth Circuit Court of Appeals, found that this wasn't a substantial burden on their religious beliefs because they can go worship elsewhere. But the record is very clear that this church and these believers, they believe that this particular spot is essential for their religious beliefs. And so what the city is doing is really destroying their beliefs. So this is a substantial burden. But the judges just don't understand their religious beliefs or don't see it the same way. And so this is a very similar issue than what happened with the contraceptive mandate, with the judges just saying, we don't think there's a substantial burden here.
11: And, you know, that one of the things, because for those of you listening to this particular case, you might say, oh, I'm not sure I get all the, you know, what they're talking about particularly, but you're talking about thousands of years. You're also talking about that the courts established these were not people just saying, well, we want to be at this place. There's a sincerity. There's a connection to the land there that goes long way before this particular group of people. And the court just said, well, move someplace else. we talk about how that'd be very similar to, you know, a church. You actually try to also demonstrate it, or at least explain it by saying, well, the church that you've been worshiping at, that's that goes back several hundred years in this particular place, and it's, you know, it's where you, this congregation has worshiped, you know, forever, and the government just comes in and says, well, it's time for you to move. Is it similar to something like that?
12: Absolutely. And one of the dissenting judges in the Ninth Circuit made exactly that analogy. If the government were to put a padlock on your church and say you can't worship here anymore, that would clearly invoke those rigorous protections of the First Amendment, so that the court would have to do the full analysis. So of because the strict scrutiny would apply in situations like this, but by saying, oh, we don't actually think that your beliefs are invoked or burdened, then the courts are sidestepping that rigorous protection, those rigorous protections for religious liberty.
11: Now, there's a diverse coalition supporting this case. And I talk on this program a lot about how the American experiment differentiates God's preserving work and his saving work. So I can agree with people who have radical different, you know, messages of salvation, and then say, I actually don't agree with them. I think they're wrong, but I can still believe in their protection, you know, to actually be able to be a citizen of this country, because we differentiate God's preserving work, which is a limited government's role, you know, law and order, things like that, from his saving work. And so we can have those robust conversations, even if we disagree. So this case is supported by Native Americans, Jewish, Sikh organizations, among others. And why do you think that is?
12: It's about the principle that's at stake here, because right now it's the Native Americans. In the past, it was Catholic nuns. But who knows what group is going to be at issue or who's going to need to invoke the protections of the First Amendment and other religious liberty laws like the Religious Freedom Restoration Act in the future. So we want, and all of these groups are coming together to say, courts, this is very important. Judges need to be extremely careful when they are taking a look at this to make sure that they are not subtly imposing their own religious beliefs on the litigants. So they should, in general, defer to the religious beliefs of or to the articulation of the religious beliefs of the believers themselves.
11: Well, like, you know, we found out that the liturgical Catholics were on a watch list in the last administration. That's how easy this stuff can slide into religious persecution or agitation when we're a place of religious liberty. Stephanie, where can people go to read more about this? Because I know to actually read this, maybe it'll be easier for folks to digest the particulars of this. But where can they go to learn more about what you do and what this case is all about?
12: Absolutely. We are First Liberty Institute, and you can go to firstliberty.org to follow this case and to learn about many other cases. We have quite a few cases that we're asking the Supreme Court to take this term, and so we appreciate all of your prayers, and we please take a look. We're going to pray that the Supreme Court takes this case and other cases that will advance religious liberty.
11: Well, thanks for all you do, because like we say on this program all the time, fighting for the freedoms to proclaim the eternal liberties of God, that's what it's all about for us. And I know you're in there fighting for us, so God bless your work. Take care.
12: Thank you so much.
11: All right. We'll be right back. I'm Greg Seltz. This is The Drive Home. Stay tuned. Hour number two coming right up.

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1: I think we make a mistake when we think we can find the one, because you get married and immediately you change.
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1: 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And then along comes mother Jody, and mom Jody, you know, is less fun because she's starting to worry. And so I think sometimes Stanley Hauerwas is an expert of some kind. I don't know exactly his degree, but he writes that the challenge in marriage is learning to care for the stranger to whom you find yourself married, because you do wake up sometimes and say, wow, you know, you've changed, I've changed, we're all changing.
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8: With SRN News, I'm Bob Agnew in Washington. Former Special Counsel Jack Smith says he went by the book in conducting his two criminal investigations into President Trump. Smith defended his decision to bring charges in the 2020 election interference and classified document investigations. In testimony today before the Senate Judiciary Committee, Republicans repeatedly questioned Smith's investigative tactics and also accused him of using illegal tactics. President Trump says he and AI tech leaders are renaming artificial intelligence to super intelligence. That was one of the notes the president shared with reporters after meeting today with top tech company CEOs at the White House for an AI summit. A flood watch is in effect for a dozen states across the Midwest into the Plains and the Southwest. Tropical moisture from what's left of Hurricane Polo is fueling the flood threat. On Wall Street at the close, the Dow was down 131 points. This is SRN News.
9: More bad news from Nigeria, correspondent Michael Harrington reports.
10: According to a study by the Religious Freedom Ministry, Equipping the Persecuted, Christians are being killed at a rate of one every 90 minutes this year in Nigeria. Muslim terror groups are to blame, with at least two operating in the country's northern region. ETP says there's been a surge in, quote, village raids, church burnings, targeted killings, abductions, the destruction of communities, and the long-term displacement of Christians. Michael Harrington reporting.
9: With the midterm elections looming, the Trump administration is highlighting its efforts to roll back transgenderism and the LGBT agenda in general. The Department of Health and Human Services is moving to end the practice of funding sex change operations on children. Medicaid and CHIP dollars can no longer be used to fund procedures that fail to meet the evidentiary standards set by the government. This is SRN News.
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12: And good day, Washington, D.C., and welcome to The Drive Home. I'm Greg Seltz. Great to be here with you on this Tuesday. I hope this day finds your faith strengthened, your resolve focused, and your vision clear with the tenacity and audacity for life that's rooted in your relationship to God in Christ for others. And that's what we're going to talk about in this second hour. You know, I think sometimes we talk about politics, we talk about litigation, we talk about what's happening here in Washington as if it's the solution. It isn't, and it never has been for the Christian worldview about this stuff. We know that these politicians have a role to play. Yeah, we get that, but they don't solve the big problems of life. That is something that only God can solve, and that's one of the reasons why the founders unleashed the free citizen whose faith motivated them, who was going to be self-governing, who would create their best life for themselves, their family, and their neighborhood, and they would do it in a spirit of freedom. And so I do want to talk about that. You know, I just said it in the first hour, where the Spirit of the Lord is, there is freedom. I just don't know if we Americans really do understand what has been bequeathed to us. It's the 250th, and we've talked about it all summer, but when I listen to the dialogue that's out there, and I listen to what's discussed on the, you know, evening news and the talk shows and everything, they don't understand that religious liberty and the right of conscience and free to be faithful to your duties to God. That's how the founders envisioned a new republic, a more perfect union. And it's like we're sliding back into oligarchy, or we're sliding back into this notion that, well, if we just elect the nicest guy and he can run the government the way we want it to, and government can take care of us from cradle to grave, that'll be utopia. No, that'll be tyranny. It's always been that way. So we'll talk about that. Where the Spirit of the Lord is, there is freedom. And that's why I bring your Bible to school. You know, it's such an important thing. Then we'll talk to Hedi Amirahmadi about what's happening with the church in Iran. Yeah, we're talking about the politics of Iran, just making sure the Strait of Hormuz gets the oil flowing, and that tyrannical nature of Islamism that's taken over that country. Yeah, that'll be removed, but there's got to be a spirit of freedom that rises, and it's got to be bigger than politics for it to endure. But before we get to all that, if you're trying to sell your house right now and you have the freedom to do it, wouldn't you want to not only have the freedom to do it, but have the freedom to choose through several offers? And how about cash offers? Because, you know, you wouldn't accept the first offer that came your way. You'd like want to listen to two or three or four or more, because they could differ in terms of money, like $20,000, $30,000, $40,000 or more. 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I know this is a theological, biblical statement, but it goes to the heart of all that we're talking about. Where the Spirit of the Lord is, there is freedom. Think about that for a moment. Not where the government is, there's freedom. Not where the police are, there's freedom. Not where the prisons are. Not where the surveillance cameras are. To whatever degree we need those things, that's because people abuse the freedoms that they have and, you know, do terrible things like murderous things and stealing and things like that. So the government has a role to play. In fact, the government's God's least important institution. Family and church are way more important than government. Government's job came into play in Genesis late, like I think it was Genesis 9, where human beings got so evil, they started killing each other. Yeah, how about that? Whether and so the Lord said, nope, life is so precious and life is so sacred that we're going to have this thing called government, and it's not going to be revenge seeking, it's going to be justice upholding. So if someone who is free takes the life of another, murdering them, then their life is forfeit, and it'll be the government. It'll be the will of all of the people to do that, actually the will of God. So where the Spirit of the Lord is, there is freedom. And government is not the institution that makes that happen. Jesus takes it further and says, if you abide in my word, you will know the truth, and the truth will set you free. So another very different definition of freedom than the world gives, because the world says freedom's, you know, doing whatever you want. Jesus would say freedom is knowing the truth, doing what is right. The world says freedom means nobody gets to tell me what to believe. Jesus says abide in my word. Now, we live in a country where the government doesn't get involved in that discussion, because that's the discussion of ultimate freedoms. But there's something extraordinary. The truth doesn't need a police force to make it true. Truth doesn't need a prison. It doesn't need surveillance. Truth doesn't need government. Truth simply is. And that's why I think something as simple as what we're going to talk about this hour, bring your Bible to school day, matters. It's not about carrying a book around to make somebody else uncomfortable. It's not about forcing Christianity on anyone. It's about something more fundamental. You're free to bring the Word of God into the public square. And I'm going to tell you something. The Word of God, when it speaks, it speaks a radically different word. As I've said to you many times, Christianity is not a religion. It's a proclamation of freedom that God made possible through the person and work of Jesus for every human being on the face of the planet. He created you. He redeems you. And that's what that book's all about. Wow. I'd love to read it. Well, you're free to read it in America. You're free to believe it. You're free to ask questions. You're free to talk about your faith. You're free to discover for yourself that Jesus meant what he said. That if you abide in his word, you'll know the truth, and the truth will make you free. But here's where I think it gets really interesting. Look around the world. There are regimes with police, with prisons, with surveillance, with enormous coercive power. And the people aren't free. Those regimes are imposing themselves on them, but they have not been able to extinguish the Christian faith, which is all about freedom, eternal freedom that comes by grace through faith in Christ, where your sins are adjudicated and they don't crush you like they will or should if you do it on your own terms, but they're literally paid for so that you can live now freely in the God who created and redeemed you. So what does this teach you? And this is why we're going to talk to Hedy Amirmati in this hour as well. The state can control your movement. It can control your possessions. It can threaten a person's freedom. It can even put you behind bars for that, but it cannot imprison your faith. It cannot arrest the truth, and it cannot put the Holy Spirit in handcuffs. And I think that's what tyrants throughout history have never quite understood. But I think there's a lot of people in American government today who don't get this either. You can control bodies, you can threaten lives, you can censor words, but you cannot command the human conscience. And sometimes people who have the least political freedom demonstrate the most extraordinary spiritual freedom, right? Which brings us, you know, right back to the question, you know, do we understand what it is that we have in this country? Do we understand how extraordinary it is to live in a place where a child can walk into a school carrying a Bible? Or a student can open scripture and actually read it? That's what's so amazing about these Ten Commandments lawsuits by these anti-religious folks. They're saying you can't even see the Ten Commandments posted on the wall.
13: as if they're radioactive and you're somehow going to be destroyed by just viewing it. No, you might actually go, wow, honor your father and your mother. I wonder why that's so important. Thou shalt not murder. That seems to make sense to me. Thou shalt not commit adultery. Would we be better off if people actually honored their marriage vows? Would children be better off if their parents actually stayed together and try to make it work? Yeah. Thou shalt not steal. And it's just amazing that we think we can have a more civil, humane government if we let people steal $900 worth of stuff from people. Crazy. But that's what's happening in some of our amoral states. And we want to vote that into a national policy? That's lunacy. And then even the last commandment, that you shall not covet. You should not covet your neighbor's house. You should not covet your neighbor's wife, nor his manservant, nor his maidservant. You should not covet anything that is your neighbor's. And then in 1 Corinthians 12, God even tells us, do not be jealous of other people's gifts. God gives gifts freely and abundantly to different people. God says, don't covet what they have. Use what I've given you. That's the parable of the talents. One guy gets 10, one guy gets 5, one guy gets 1. And the one who got the 1 said, you know what? I knew what kind of God you were. Reaping where you're just one of those gods who is mean-spirited, reaping where you did not sow, et cetera, et cetera. That's not who God is. That's what a rebellious heart is. And so God even gives us a commandment, don't covet. Well, we've got a whole politics of coveting out there. It's called the Democrat Socialists of America. It defies biblical truth. It defies human depravity and human understanding of who we are. We're made in the image of God, but we're also sinful because of our own rebellious heart. And the founders understood all of those truths and gave us the most freedom that's ever been given to a citizen in the history of the world. So that's why walking into a school with that book is such a cool thing. You're free to believe, right?

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7: How do you hide God's Word in your heart if you've never even held it in your hands? 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You know, God is truly at work. Our prayers are being answered. 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
10: And welcome back. I'm Greg Seltz. This is The Drive Home. My next guest, Emerson Collins, program manager for Bring Your Bible to School Day. And he's going to talk about that special day coming up October 1st. It's right around the corner. Emerson, again, welcome to the program. And let's talk a little bit about why this is so important for us to do, but welcome.
11: Greg, thank you so much for having me. Bring Your Bible to School Day is such an important event. It's coming up this Thursday, October the 1st.
10: Right.
11: Over 1 million students will be bringing a message of hope and life into their communities, into their schools that so desperately need it right now, Greg.
10: You know, it's funny. It just reminded me, our church was often known for teaching people how to read the scripture. I mean, I'm Lutheran church, that's one of the reasons why there's a thing called universal education, because Martin Luther thought that every person should be able to read God's word and, you know, in their own language. And now even in our churches, we started printing out everything for them so that they didn't have to. So one day we said, next Sunday, BYOB, bring your own Bible, and let's get back to the history and the integrity of who we are as a people, because this book is an incredible book about freedom, about eternal freedom, you know, and we just talked about that. Abide in God's word, you'll know the truth will set you free. And so bringing your Bible to school. Talk about how that started. Talk about the impetus of this.
11: Yeah, so back in 2014, Focus on the Family was looking at our culture, and we were seeing this new wave of individual morality, this relative morality coming into our schools, into our places of learning, and Bible, sadly, being taken out of public schools. And we decided that is a tragedy. The Bible is the most important book in the whole world. It's the most printed book in the entire world. And it's a love letter to humanity. It's God coming down and giving us his words so we can know him. We can have the words.

0: life. And so we decided, hey, let's create Bring Your Bible to School Day. So in 2014, 8,000 students faithfully brought their Bibles to school. And just last year, 2025, we now have over 1 million students bringing their Bibles on Bring Your Bible to School Day, year over year. Praise God, Greg. They have just taken this, and they have taken it as an opportunity to share the word of Jesus with their fellow classmates and in our schools. Desperately need this compass, the Bible, the anchor of truth. In our places of learning, young people are just floating right now, looking for an anchor, looking for something to be rooted in, and the answer is the Bible, Greg.
1: You know, and one of the things that I agree with you on that, absolutely. One of the things that people don't understand, though, is that the Bible in its worldview is also foundational to your temporal freedom, too. In our church, like I said, James Madison said that Martin Luther was the forerunner of the Bill of Rights. And I'm a Lutheran pastor, and I said to my parishioners one time, explain that to me. And a lot of people couldn't. And I said, well, then that's on me. If I haven't taught you how, you know, Luther's freedom of conscience to stand on the word of God, no matter what the politics of that day said, how that wasn't a forerunner of the things that we cherish today. Well, there's a lot of Christians who don't understand that the Bible's foundational to their American temporal freedoms, as well as the proclamation of its eternal freedom, right?
0: Yes, Greg. Oh, it is so refreshing just to hear you talking about this. And we're actually pursuing a White House proclamation this year for Bring Bible to School Day. Please be praying for us for that exact reason. We're celebrating our 250th year, right, as a nation. And how cool would it be if we also recognized our foundational values that are enshrined in Scripture? All of our laws, all of the Declaration of Independence, all of it was written for a moral and religious people, a Christian people. A Bible-believing people, and that is just such a beautiful thing to celebrate. And so that's why we're pursuing actually White House proclamation. Please be praying for that, Greg.
1: Oh, wow. You know, I was just going to ask you about that. So I will, and we will keep lifting that up, because I just said there's a lot of people that just don't seem to understand that. If you remove the tenets of the Christian worldview, who is it? The one atheist who said, at least I'm glad I live in a Judeo-Christian culture. And people don't seem to understand. You take away these foundational principles, you not only lose the salvation that Jesus Christ won for you on the cross, you even lose your temporal freedoms. And we're fighting for both of those. So we will keep that in prayer. All right, so bringing your Bible today, it is interesting. It's caricatured as a nefarious thing, right? That if you bring your Bible, you must be one of those guys. It's actually a very courageous and important act, even for your neighbor, isn't it?
0: That's exactly right. Actually, a story comes to mind of a young girl who brought her Bible last year, and she had written in the margins of her Bible how the Lord had saved her from suicidal ideations. This was a high school girl. And she just simply opened it during a free reading period in her class. And a friend had just happened to have walked by her desk while she was reading it. And she saw the notes in the margins of her Bible and actually shared with her friend that she was having similar thoughts. Well, Greg, that opened the door for this young girl to speak life into her friend and to invite her to church the next day, as well as for them to build a relationship and for her family to come alongside this other friend's family as well. And just a couple months later, her friend got baptized and is now experiencing life and healing in Jesus. Greg, the simple act of faith, the simple act of courage, bringing your Bible to school, opening it and sharing it with a friend during a free reading period or during a time when you can have a conversation with a friend about Christ and the gospel, it will open doors like no other. And God uses it in a miraculous way every single year. Bring your Bible to school day.
1: You know, I wish I could remember the name of this gal, because I was just talking about this. We had Bible studies on Wall Street back in the 90s, and one of the most powerful places in the, you know, the country, millions of dollars changing hands every minute, every day. And one woman just was under so much pressure that she just couldn't wait for church on Sunday. So she started bringing her Bible to work, and she started to read it at lunch. So she snuck away. Well, like I said, on Wall Street, when you sneak away for lunch, it's usually not to read your Bible. It's probably to have an affair with one of the traders or one of the secretaries or something like that. Well, people followed her and caught her reading the Bible. And she said, I'm not trying to foist it on anybody. I just need this strength, you know, to get me through the week. And you know what happened? And this is why I just brought this up. I wish I remembered her name now. They said, can we read it with you? And that's how the Bible study started. So folks, even if you're just doing it to read for yourself, it can be an incredible thing. So talk about how parents should even bring it to work too, right?
0: That's right. That's right. I can't tell you how many students, I hear the stories every year of students who are hesitant to participate in Bring Your Bible to School Day until mom or dad picks up their Bible and says, hey, I'll bring my Bible to work if you bring your Bible to school. Let's make it a family thing. Parents, we set the example for our kiddos. And hey, our workplaces need Christ as well. They are a mission field for us too. We should be the example to our students of what it means to live out our faith in the workplace and where God has planted us, Greg. The story you mentioned actually just reminded me of another one of young David, a second grader in Michigan, who brought his Bible to school and had a similar experience. He opened it during a free reading period. Students began to gather around. And so he started reading out loud. He started reading the story of Noah's Ark. That's what he was reading at the time. Well, enough students were so interested in his Bible reading that he started a Bible study every day after school where they play tag for 15 minutes. And then they read the Bible together from his Bible. It's a beautiful thing, Greg. You never know what the Lord's going to do from a simple act of faith like in your Bible.
1: That's my kind of kid right there. You know, let's play tag first, and then let's sit down and really get to something. That's the way you do it. First of all, it's been great to talk to you about this. I think these kind of this is the way to get it back in there. Just be who you are while you're walking around, while you're living your life. Just live it in a way that people say, "Oh, you're one of those guys. You're a Christian. She'll believe this." Yeah, do you want to take a look at it with me? Where can people go, Emerson? Where can they go for more information?
0: Please, please, please go to our website, bringyourbible.org. 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
1: Hey, come back and talk about some of those resources with me. You know, we'll break down a couple of them on one program, break down a couple of them on another, because I those are resources I utilize and we have available too. And I just think that you providing that blesses everybody too. So come on back and do that with us another time, okay?
0: Okay, definitely.
1: All right. God bless you. Keep up the good work.
0: God bless you, Greg. All right. See ya.
1: All right. Take care. All right. We'll be right back. Can't wait to talk to Hedy Amirahmadi about what's going on with Iran. Stay tuned.

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9: Tonight, expect clear to partly cloudy skies with a low of 62. Tomorrow, anticipate intervals of sunshine breaking through the clouds with a high reaching 81. Tomorrow night will bring partly cloudy conditions and a low of 66. Looking ahead to Thursday, expect partly sunny skies and very warm temperatures with a high of 87. With the AccuWeather forecast, I'm meteorologist Jason Caterina.
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10: And welcome back. My final guest, Hedy Amiramadi, exclusive columnist for the Christian Post, also her ministry, resurrectministry.com. And we're going to talk about what is happening in Iran or what could be on the horizon with Iran, her meeting with Reza Pahlavi and his plan for a free Iran. Hedy, it's great to have you on, and I cannot wait to unpack some of the themes in our discussion today.
11: Thank you so much for having me. It's always a pleasure and an honor.
10: Yeah, it is for me as well, because this gets to the heart of a lot of things. And like I've shared with you before, I'm from Dearborn, and so we're having conversations like this in my neighborhoods that I grew up in. And so let's talk about this, because before we can, you went into this meeting with perhaps the most important question anyone can ask about regime change, which is, what happens the day after, right?
11: Correct.
10: So talk about that. Can I kind of start there and go?
11: Yeah, it's just, it's the never-ending question, not only in Washington, but all around the country. And for some reason, there's this cognitive dissonance that the Crown Prince and his supporters are the only viable option. People are like, right. No, but maybe that won't work. But he really is the premier candidate because he has the support of the people. I mean, if you see any of the social media posts that come out of Iran directly, not just the expat, the thousands, if not millions around the country and around the world that support the Shah returning to Iran, but inside Iran, the social media posts coming out from there are all the lion and sun flag. They're shouting his name, Javed Shah, which means, you know, long live the Shah. And he has a tremendous amount of support and credibility amongst the people, even in the young generation who wasn't even alive when his father ruled.
10: It is amazing to look at pictures right before the Islamic takeover of Iran and then to compare it to today. So, I mean, that if you want to go online and take a look, it's kind of like looking at the difference between South Korea and North Korea.
11: I have a family album filled with them.
10: Oh, my gosh. Yeah, exactly. Well, that's why I love talking to you about this. All right, well, talk about the Shah. One of the more interesting things you talk about is he's not saying put me on the throne and I'll decide Iran's future. He's talk about the five pillars and talk about what he's really trying to say is how can we reconstruct a free Iran, which that's a pretty tall order after the kind of things they've been suffering for the last 50, 60, 70 years.
11: Well, what he has articulated very clearly is he's not asking to come back as a king. He's not even asking to come back as a president. He says, I want to be a transitional leader to put my country back on the road to democracy, to unify the various ethnic groups, come to a coalition, have, you know, a constitutional referendum on what the constitution should look like for the country, to stabilize it, to provide for democracy, to provide for religious liberty, which is hugely important from people that have been suffering from an oppressive, enforced Islamic regime on people who 80% of them don't even believe in Islam anymore. And so he has gathered all of these fantastic, really amazing intellectual forces, everything from nuclear physicists to artists and painters and builders and, you know, Hedia, the expat community.
10: Can Hedia still hear me?
11: I can still hear you. Sorry, do you not hear me? I hear

0: just got a little glitch here. Let me. We'll be right back.
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0: And welcome back. Yeah, we're speaking with Hedy Miramati, and we're talking about Iran, and we just had a glitch in there someplace, so I just wanted to make sure we got that taken care of, Hedy. So we were talking about, you know, the hard work now. You know, America, you know, we can weaken the regime, but the freedom's got to come from within. So talk about the Shah, talking about the five pillars, and also the fact that he's trying to make sure that the institutions that will help them prevent chaos from ensuing are not dismantled, along with dismantling some of the things that need to be taken care of.
8: Absolutely. It's actually one of the plans that I just really think is very, very smart, that he's learned from history and looked at he compares it to the de-Ba'athification, which I also talk about was a tremendous disaster in Iraq, because we unemployed 300,000 Sunnis overnight, which later became ISIS and the Sons of Fallujah, which was a terrorist organization that was attacking U.S. troops. And the result was, because we assumed anybody who worked in government was a Ba'athist, was supporting that regime. And it just frankly wasn't true. And so he wants specifically to set up some sort of a tribunal that will prosecute those that have blood on their hands, for sure, but allow others in the military, the police, the civil institutions to continue in their jobs and their positions, so that they can help that smooth transition and realize that they're, you know, they're sons and daughters of Iran, and they may have taken those positions just to be able to survive. And I think that's a really important part.
0: It is, because, I mean, when you think about the kind of pressure once you were under a tyrannical regime, whether it's Islamism or Marxism or socialism or whatever, right. if you step out of line, it's not just that you get voted out of office, you get voted out of life. And so, exactly. You know, he wants the maximum pressure on pushing that out, but also maximum organization for Iranians and also for prosperity for the average citizen again, too. And so talk about how he's trying to also then turn that around and recapture the freedom, because Iran was a free country before this all happened. And people can't even imagine that today, can they?
8: Yeah, it's unfortunate. We try to talk about it a lot on my show, Living Fearless. We try to describe the 3,000-year-old civilization. In fact, God has mentioned Persia as an ancient civilization since the beginning, since the Elamites, when he first referred to the descendants. So it is a country with a very rich ancient civilization that has been conquered by Islam for periods in the past 500 years, but under this current prince's grandfather, he is the one that basically took Sharia out of the constitution. He was a trailblazer in terms of separating church and state. And unfortunately, under Crown Prince Reza's father, he tried to loosen some of those restrictions and then ended up ultimately leaving in exile just to prevent bloodshed, because he didn't want to fight the Ayatollah's takeover and then cause tremendous bloodshed within the country. And so what Crown Prince's vision for the future...
0: I try to point out to them, it's differential of church and state. Actually, most people. And that's something we're trying to recapture, isn't it?
8: Sorry, some of your sentence cut out. We're trying to recapture it here in the United States, you mean?
0: Well, no, I mean even recapture that differentiation, you know, between church and state. A limited state we're trying to recapture it here too, because we have people actually saying that they want the government to run everything. But it's hard to understand that that's what you're trying to actually bring back to Iran too, so that people can live freely among one another, right?
8: Absolutely. And he's very committed to a secular democracy, that he wants people to have the freedom of choice, the freedom to choose what religion they wanted or to have no religion, and that the Constitution would reflect that Sharia is not a source of law. And that's a huge deal. Most people may not realize it unless they've suffered under persecution from Sharia law being enforced by the state. But it is often the case that we, as the Americans in a changing government, often encourage them to include Sharia as a source of the Constitution. We did that in Afghanistan, we did it in Egypt, and we did it in Iraq. And it was a tremendous mistake on our part to encourage that, because it ended up oppressing the people.
0: See, and that's what I keep saying. Jesus is the one who finally differentiates very clearly. Give to Caesar what is Caesar's, give to God what is God's. And then it describes Caesar's limited role in our life, et cetera, et cetera. People don't seem to understand that differentiation, which is biblical, is the source of our freedoms. And so even in places like Dearborn in Michigan, we're making the same mistakes that you just talked about in Afghanistan. And it's going to be bad for citizens, but it's also going to be bad for Iran. Talk also about the Iranian diaspora too, the educated, successful class that has been that could be brought to bear on this exciting moment.
8: Yes, because of the revolution, they had a tremendous brain drain, where all of the ingenuity and a lot of the innovation and the experts in a variety of fields, everything from cars to medicine to science to just graphics and arts, left the country and are now located all over the world. I mean, one of the largest expat communities in the world is Los Angeles. That's actually where I grew up. And they are all so encouraged to go back and to be part of that rebuilding process. And whatever they could provide, so part of the Iran Prosperity Project is using those expats' expertise and everything they've learned from living in these democratic countries brought to bear on a future Iran. Hello?

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3: 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And if Wit isn't serving up a soda, you can usually find him in the back tinkering on his latest invention with his brainy assistant Eugene. 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
7: And welcome back. I'm Greg Sells. This is The Drive Home. And I don't know what it is, but every time we have really important things to talk about, we have glitches in the system. And Hedia, I want to get right to this as soon as we can. You know, from Islamic Republic to religious liberty, could the underground church be part of the solution as it comes above ground? I think that's something now we can start to even talk about the uniqueness of the Christian message and its blessing to the Islamic Republic. And you were talking about this too, that, you know, this goes way back. I mean, Cyrus the Persian, he was a blessing to the church, and it was a blessing to what God was trying to do with the promises of God in the Old Testament. So talk about how, you know, the church now that's being pressured to just be silent could actually be a blessing.
8: It is actually a remarkable testament to the power of the Lord Jesus, because it is a crime to become a Christian. You're an apostate, so that's punishable by death. It is punishable by death to blaspheme the Muhammad, which is talking against Muhammad or Islam. And yet people are coming in the thousands. This is reported anywhere between 4 to 5 million Iranian Christians. And to think about the role they could play, not only in government, but civil society, as the gospel is allowed to be spread freely, to come from underground, overground, and then provide that sense of hope and just encouragement and peace for the people to move from this oppressive regime into a very bright future, and a future that puts it in a potentially hostile Middle East. But just think of the power of the gospel going from Iran to the rest of the Middle East, and what kind of geopolitical influence that could have on the region as a whole.
7: You know, I always tell people that the Eastern Church, the Eastern Christian Church at one time was the larger of the two. The Western Church was smaller, and people forget that. They forget how the gospel moved. There's no doubt that when you merge church and state, which is what Islamism does, they possess police, prison, surveillance, and the coercive power of the state, but it can never extinguish the freedom that only God can give in the person and work of Jesus.
8: Amen.
7: And this might be one of those moments where that rises up again and anew, and so talk about, you know, we're at a tipping point, aren't we?
8: Absolutely. Absolutely. And I mean, as we experience all forms of Islamification, not only in the United States, and of course, what we're witnessing in Europe, it is the power of the church within its people, just the pursuit of holiness and the discipline of Christian people wanting to manifest that Christian witness and not allowing it to go undefended. And it'll be a remarkable change, because that could, not only would they be changing their relationship with Israel and making it an ally instead of an enemy, but just encouraging those other Muslim countries and their people to want freedom too. Because remember, no matter what anybody says, whether you can have a NASCAR race or an MMA fight in Saudi, those people are still oppressed. They are forced to practice a version of Islam. And so we'd like to see this, you know, bleed over into the rest of the Middle East and return Christianity to the East.
7: Yeah, and like I always tell people, that what the foundational truths of the Bible, and which are embodied ultimately in Christianity, it allows for freedom of religion for even with those with whom we disagree, because the saving message of Christianity is uncoerced. It is freely offered into the person and work of Christ. Well, that's the difference. And so Marxism coerces you to believe the ideology. Islamism coerces you to believe the ideology, because their utopian or saving message is coercive. We're the only worldview that isn't like that. And so this can be a real blessing. It can even provide freedom of religion for Muslims who wish to practice freely under a free state of Iran, right?
8: Absolutely. Absolutely. Because his idea is not, he's not going to ban Islam. He just wants to turn it back into a private practice like it was under his family's dynasty. It's that it should be something that people have a right to practice to worship freely, but not for it to be mandatory on the population as a whole.
7: Okay, last couple minutes we got here, the church. I mean, here we are sitting in our comfort zones, and you know, we're looking at this, and people, I think I've talked with you about this before. Right now, the average church is probably about 12 to 15 people tops, because there's so much persecution. Pastors are, you know, given their lives are lost regularly, and a new person handles the church almost immediately. That's what's going on right now. What can we as a church people do from afar, or even from within?
8: Well, I think a number of things is to encourage our elected representatives, whether it's writing or placing a phone call, to support freedom in Iran, to support President Trump's action to bring freedom to the Iranian people, and to continue to strangle financially and economically the IRGC so that the Iranian people can be free. Of course, to always pray for them to be free, and also to elevate their voices. When you see social media posts or writings and articles that people have written about promoting freedom in Iran, is to share that information, share it with friends, share it on social media, because they really depend, especially now with, they still don't have the internet. So only those with Starlink are getting out messages, but they are so encouraged and blessed by us being their voice.
7: I love what you said, you know, because we can't expect the president of the United States, he can starve that regime, the oppressive regime. He can make it so weak that free people, freedom can rise. But it's up to us to also not only be praying for those brothers and sisters of the faith, but like you said, lifting their voices, because that is going to be the thing that ultimately topples this kind of tyranny. Final thought, Hedia, first of all, thanks again for all that you do, but final thought about this moment in time for Iran, and also this moment for the church.
8: You know, I've been thinking about this a lot, because we're facing so many threats from Marxism and Islamism, and I know that there's this sense of anger and resentment that's building up in the American people, but for the church, I really want us to really be prayerful about what deficiencies may we have that need to be made right, that we need to be made right with the Lord. Second Chronicles encourages that I will heal the land when my people call out to me, and that it really, we need to do some real heart searching and soul searching about whether we have demonstrated a commitment to Christ that he will honor. And then he doesn't need a lot. He needs a remnant. He needs a faithful remnant, and that we will be that remnant. We will make that commitment to honor Christ in everything that we do.
7: Well said, because the ultimate solution in all things is a spiritual one. Hedia, where can people go to read more about your great ministry and also to be prayerfully supportive of what we've all talked about?
8: Thank you. It is Resurrect Ministry, and that's with a Y, resurrectministry.com. And then my social media, my Instagram is my maiden name, Hedia Miramati.
7: Very good. Hey, it's great talking to you as always. And
8: thank you.
7: This is something, I mean, we've got friends too, Iranian friends, and we're praying for that. All the politics, the bad religious issues and things like that, it creates such chaos. And I yearn for there to be clarity, because there's freedom when finally they see the difference between Christ, politics, et cetera, et cetera. Keep up the great work.
8: Thank you so much, Greg. Thanks for having me.
7: All right. Take care. All right, folks, till we see Jesus face to face, speak the truth in love with humility and grace. Be wise as serpents, harmless as doves. Till next time, God richly bless you. I'm Greg Seltz. Have a great day.

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7: With SRN News, I'm Keith Peters in Washington. A former Ohio music pastor who once appeared on American Idol has been convicted of murder and the killing of his wife while he was having an affair. A Miami County jury found Caleb Flynn guilty on Tuesday. Prosecutors alleged Flynn staged a home invasion in February after shooting his wife, Ashley. President Trump is hailing Tuesday's White House summit on artificial intelligence. Trump and House Speaker Mike Johnson hosted Elon Musk and the heads of Anthropic, OpenAI, NVIDIA, and others as fears grow over the rapid advancement of AI. On Wall Street, the Dow down by 131 points, the NASDAQ dropped 22, the S&P lower by 12. More details available at srnnews.com.
8: Foundations of Freedom, a look at America's founding principles and the leaders who shaped our nation.
9: Ronald Reagan understood that freedom sometimes requires more than quiet diplomacy. It requires moral clarity. On June 12, 1987, standing before the Brandenburg Gate in a divided Berlin, Reagan issued a direct challenge to Soviet leader Mikhail Gorbachev. Mr. Gorbachev, tear down this wall. The Berlin Wall was more than concrete and barbed wire. It represented a system that restricted movement, divided families, and denied millions the freedoms Americans often take for granted. Reagan refused to treat that division as permanent. He understood that free nations must be willing to identify the difference between liberty and oppression and have the courage to say so. 2 years later, the Berlin Wall fell. Freedom survives when people refuse to accept tyranny as inevitable. So when freedom is challenged today, will we have the courage to defend it with the same moral clarity?
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15: I knew it.
16: Mark, please, not now.
15: Okay, okay. It's just that I told Uncle Jerry not to eat gas station sushi. You all heard me. You should have listened.
17: Oh, we listened, Mark. All 37 times.
15: Well, he should have listened. But no. Instead, he just kept saying, "What's the worst that could happen?" And I literally said, "Death, Uncle Jerry. Death is the worst thing that can happen."
16: Mark, please. Just stop. He was 101 years old.
15: Exactly. He was. And look at him now.
18: It was the worst possible time to say I told you so. You chose to say it anyway. Hi, I'm Philip Keller, and you're listening to Cornerstone Connection with Pastor Gary Hamrick. In Acts 27, the Apostle Paul advises the captain and crew that a violent storm is coming. They ignore his counsel and set sail anyway, with tragic results. That's when Paul gave them a not-so-subtle reminder of his prior warning. But he also gave them a promise, encouragement at a time when all hope seemed lost. Maybe you need that kind of encouragement today. If so, you're in the right place. From Cornerstone Chapel in Leesburg, Virginia, here's Pastor Gary Hamrick with today's Cornerstone Connection, Hope for the Hopeless.
19: Let's turn in our Bibles to Acts chapter 27. We left off with Paul in the middle of the Mediterranean Sea being transported as a prisoner from Caesarea in Israel to Rome, Italy, where he will stand trial before Caesar Augustus. This particular Caesar is Nero. The year is roughly AD 60 to 61. The Roman Empire is the world power at this time. The Apostle Paul has been accused by his fellow Jews of speaking against Jewish law because Paul has rightfully been proclaiming that salvation is found through faith in Jesus Christ, his sacrifice on the cross for our sins. Salvation is not found by just simply obeying the letter of the law. The law was put in place to expose our need for a Savior, because when we measure our lives up against the commandments of God, we realize how woefully short we fall of obeying all of the commandments. Nobody can live up to that, so we need a Savior, and we need His grace. That isn't to say we do away with the law. The moral code of God is still intact, but the moral code exposes our need for grace that is found through faith in Jesus Christ. Paul's going around preaching this, and the Jews take issue. They say, well, that sounds like heresy. All our lives we've been told to obey the letter of the law. We're trying to strive our way to heaven. And Paul says, no, you can't work your way to heaven. Try as hard as you might. How heaven is open to those who have put their faith and trust in Jesus. He's the mediator between God and man. He's the only sacrifice acceptable for our salvation. But because the Jews object to Paul's message, they think it's heretical, they try to kill him. Paul has to go through a trial before a Jewish council. Then he's relocated up to Caesarea from Jerusalem, where he will face two more trials before a Roman civil court, at which point, after 2+ years of legal wrangling, Paul says, enough is enough, I appeal to Caesar. Now, that was the right of every Roman citizen. Paul was a Roman citizen, and so off to Rome he goes. He's being transported under Roman escort, the guards who are taking him to Rome so that he can have his day in court before Caesar. And when they get in the middle of the Mediterranean, right around the Mediterranean, the Adriatic Sea, they encounter a terrible storm at sea. That's where we left off. This is Acts chapter 27. I'm going to start reading at verse 13. It says, when the south wind blew softly, supposing that they had obtained their desire, putting out to sea, they sailed close by Crete. But not long after, a tempestuous headwind arose called Euroclydon. And so when the ship was caught and could not head into the wind, we let her drive. And running under the shelter of an island called Clauda, we secured the skiff with difficulty. And when they had taken it on board, they used cables to undergird the ship. And fearing lest they should run aground on the Syrtis sands, they struck sail and so were driven. And because we were exceedingly tempest-tossed, the next day they lightened the ship. On the third day, we threw the ship's tackle overboard with our own hands. And then verse 20, now when neither sun nor stars appeared for many days, and no small tempest beat on us, all hope that we would be saved was finally given up. I want you to underline that in your Bibles. All hope that we would be saved was finally given up. You'll notice there in verse 20, it speaks about how neither sun nor stars appeared for many days. The sun by day, the stars by night is what they would use at sea for navigation. And when they didn't have the ability because of this storm to see either the sun or the stars, they were completely driven just at the mercy of this storm. They had no sense of direction where they were going. And in the midst of all of this, they completely felt hopeless. You ever felt like that? You ever felt like you can't find your way because of the darkness, something gloomy that has come upon you, and it leads to a sense of hopelessness? The NIV translates verse 20 this way, when neither sun nor stars appeared for many days and the storm continued raging, we finally gave up all hope of being saved. I'm going to share today a teaching I've entitled Hope for the Hopeless. Let's pray together. Father in heaven, we come before you thankful for your word. And as we look at this literal storm, this story here in our Bibles, we pray that you would translate it in a way that would speak to our hearts, particularly those who feel like they're in a storm of their own, who kind of feel hopeless about something. Maybe they came in here today just under a cloud. And I pray that by the end of the day, you would lift the cloud, that you would remind us of your presence and of your grace, and that you would particularly minister to those who find themselves in a hopeless situation right now. And Lord, you know our hearts. You know to whom this applies. And I suspect that whether we're in a storm right now, at some point in our lives, we certainly shall be. So whether today's Bible study means something for today or for tomorrow, we thank you for your word and we thank you for your reminder to us of your hope in what we would call hopeless situations. So be with us now. Bless this time in your word. We pray in Jesus' name. And everybody said, amen. You know, the fact of the matter is that hope is one of the most critical things in life. I mean, it truly is. Hope is like oxygen. When you have it, you thrive. When you don't, you can literally die. I shared an illustration a few years ago. I think it was on an Easter Sunday, actually. I'm going to repeat the story. And so for those of you who already heard this, just hear it again. I think it's important in the context of our study to talk about an experimental study that was done in 1957 on the topic of human hope. And it was a study performed by a biologist and a geneticist at Johns Hopkins University. His name was Dr. Kurt Richter. Again, it was a study in 1957. And before I tell you the study, don't send me emails. His study did involve the death of rats. Okay, I'm just telling you right up front. It did involve the death of rats, but remember, this is 1957. It was way before we even knew to be sensitive to disease-carrying rodents. Anyway, this is what Dr. Richter discovered. He took wild rats and he put them in cylinders filled with water, but not high enough that they could climb out, and they were completely unable to escape. And so they would tread water. And Dr. Richter identified all their conditions and how long they would typically swim and tread water until they gave up and died. And what he discovered was, on average, the rats gave up and drowned at the 16-minute mark. 16 minutes, that was it. Now, what he discovered is that it wasn't that they couldn't swim longer. It was that they had no hope. And so here's what Dr. Richter did. After the initial group of rats died in these cylinders of water, he took them out. He replaced them with other wild rats under the same identical conditions. But this time, when he approached the 16-minute mark, he took all the rats out, dried them off, and fed them. Then he reintroduced them to the cylinders filled with water again, and to his amazement, they didn't just exceed 16 minutes, they didn't even exceed 16 hours. They exceeded 3 full days. 16 minutes to more than 3 full days. Why? Because they were infused with hope. They had this condition placed within them that they're going to be rescued and they're going to be dried off and fed, and it motivated them to keep going. And if that is true for rats, it certainly is even more true for us as human beings. A little bit of hope is very powerful to keep us going. And when we don't have it, it's very detrimental to our lives. There are a lot of people in our world who lack hope. People on the brink of bankruptcy, people in despair, wondering if life is worth living, people fighting a grim health diagnosis or living with chronic pain, people who have experienced a broken relationship, the loss of a loved one, the end of a marriage, people who have suffered in silence, living with grief or shame. And you can't always spot someone who is hopeless, because oftentimes they can mask it long enough to look just like you and me, but underneath the surface, brewing deep, is hopelessness.
20: 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Those are the times we could all use a little encouragement. Stay with us. Pastor Gary Hamrick will be right back with the second half of today's Cornerstone Connection message. You know, if it weren't for the prayers and financial support of listening friends and partners like you, we couldn't air these great messages from Pastor Gary. So if the Lord is leading you to give, here's an easy way to do it. 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

lowest since Gallup has been doing these surveys. One more headline. The loneliness epidemic. Nearly 1 in 4 adults feel lonely, new survey finds. And this is across the globe, not just the United States. Nearly 1 in 4 adults across the world have reported feeling very or fairly lonely, a new Meta/Gallup survey has found. And perhaps you relate to these headlines. If you do, listen carefully, because I believe that you're not here by mistake. Maybe you'll listen to this podcast later. And it's not by mistake, because I think that God wants to give you a little hope today. And by the way, as I said in my prayer, even if today you feel like, no, I'm kind of on cloud nine and I'm not really feeling hopeless. Sometimes storms come and sometimes storms go. And so if this Bible study isn't particularly relevant to you today because you're in a good place, kind of tuck it away. Because at some point in life, we are often hit by things unexpected that can send us to a place of hopelessness. All of us will go through seasons to some degree or another. Sometimes short seasons, sometimes long seasons. Sometimes shallow hopelessness, sometimes deep hopelessness. But God's word gives us some encouragement today that I hope to share with you. One of which is a verse right out of Psalm 31, verse 24, where the Lord says, "Be of good courage, and he, the Lord, shall strengthen your heart, all you who hope in the Lord." So this is my prayer for you today. Here in this story, we find Paul in a literal storm. It's not figurative. This is a literal storm on the Mediterranean. It's a typhoon. Verse 14 calls it a Euroclydon, which is a storm specific to the Mediterranean region. Other translations of the Bible simply call it a nor'easter. It is a intense and furious storm. They have been driven along now for many days. We find later in verse 27, it'll be 2 full weeks like this. And their circumstances have led to despair. They don't see any way out of this. They probably believe that they're going to die and they won't see their family members again. They have lost their fight. They are physically and emotionally exhausted and they're ready to give up. And perhaps you've felt like this. Perhaps you feel like this now. There's a song by David Crowder that ministers to us in this way. I'll read some of the verses to you. He wrote, "If you're troubled, heavy-hearted, come to Jesus and find your peace. If you're run down, empty-handed, come to Jesus and find your strength. He is hope for the hopeless, rest for the weary, help for the hurting. He is. Mending the broken, bearing the burdens, all that you're needing, he is. If you're wandering in the darkness, come to Jesus and find your way. If you want freedom, need forgiveness, come to Jesus and find his grace. He is hope for the hopeless, rest for the weary, help for the hurting. He is. Mending the broken, bearing the burdens, all that you're needing, he is." The reason why Paul himself had hope in the middle of this hopeless situation is because of his relationship with Jesus. So see what happens here. Look at verse 21. Keep reading in your Bibles. Keep it open to chapter 27 because we're going to be going through this chapter. But in verse 21 it says, "But after long abstinence from food, then Paul stood in the midst of them and said." He gives them the speech. He's like a coach in the locker room. But listen to what he says to them. He says, "Men, you should have listened to me and not have sailed from Crete and incurred this disaster and loss." Verse 22, "And now I urge you to take heart, for there will be no loss of life among you, but only of the ship. For there stood by me this night an angel of the God to whom I belong and whom I serve, saying, 'Do not be afraid, Paul. You must be brought before Caesar. And indeed, God has granted you all those who sail with you.'" And Paul goes on, he says, "Therefore, take heart, men, for I believe God that it will be just as it was told me. However, we must run aground on a certain island." And so I want to share this morning 6 things with you that I hope will be an encouragement to bring hope to hopeless situations. And some of these things that we're going to see here in these verses as we close out chapter 27 are rather spiritual and some are rather practical. There's a beautiful mix of both, spiritual and practical. But here's the first thing for you note takers. You know, a word of encouragement goes a long way.
Paul stands up here. You know, the storm.

0: is still raging, but he gathers the men enough around him to be able to give them an encouraging word. And we find out later in verse 37 that there are 276 passengers and crew on this ship with Paul. And here he is, this prisoner being transported by a Roman guard to Rome, but he takes the time to give them an encouraging word. It's verse 22. He says, "And now I urge you to take heart, for there will be no loss of life among you, but only of the ship." And look, sometimes all we need is just one other person to speak an encouraging word to us that keeps us going. Somebody who can just say that right thing at the right time that we need to hear, and how God will use them to just give us a little encouragement. Proverbs 25, 11 and 13 says, "A word fitly spoken is like apples of gold in settings of silver." It's a beautiful thing. "Like the cold of snow in time of harvest is a faithful messenger to those who send him, for he refreshes the soul of his masters." You ever encountered somebody like that? They can come along and say something to you that just when you needed to hear it most, and it's like fresh snow that just refreshes the weary. And even as Proverbs 25:13 says that about people who speak words that are perfectly timed, just the right thing, it just brings refreshment to a weary soul. And a lot of times all it takes is just that one person, a family member who might say an encouraging word, a friend who might say an encouraging thing. God can even use a complete stranger to say something to you at just the right time when you need to hear it most, and that stranger doesn't even know necessarily that he or she has been used by God. But how it lifts our soul and how it encourages us. You know, the Bible says that some people even actually have the gift of encouragement. In Romans chapter 12, verse 8, there's a list of some spiritual gifts, and one is called exhortation in some translations, encouragement in other translations. It's the gift of encouragement, where God gives to certain people, as he determines, an extra measure of his grace so that they can be an encouragement to other people at just the right time with just the right words. Do you know people like this? Perhaps you are somebody like that. My dad has this gift of encouragement. He will always end every conversation, "Be encouraged." He will always say something, no matter what his circumstances, to bring encouragement to other people. And when you have this gift, or if you know someone who does, they are wonderful people to be around. You know, versus the person with the gift of being sour. You don't want to be around that person. You know, it's like, "I'll take the gift of encouragement any day over the person with the gift of being sour." It's not really a gift. I'm being facetious. Sour is not a gift. That's a sin, ladies and gentlemen. I don't want to be sour, and I don't want to be around people who are sour. But it's a wonderful thing when someone with the gift of encouragement comes around you and says the right thing at just the right time. But can I say to you, even if you don't necessarily believe you have that gift, you know, it's easy to dismiss the need to be an encouragement because you say to yourself, "I don't have the gift of encouragement. That's somebody else. You know, I'm fine how I am, and I'm just going to be sullen and let somebody else be the encourager." You know, actually, the Bible says even if you don't have the gift, you and I are still exhorted to encourage from time to time. For example, 1 Thessalonians 5:11, "Therefore encourage one another and build each other up, just as in fact you are doing." Hebrews 3:13, "But encourage one another daily, as long as it is called today, so that none of you may be hardened by sin's deceitfulness."
1: The writer of Hebrews put it this way in chapter 10, verses 24 and 25. "And let us consider how we may spur one another on towards love and good deeds, not giving up meeting together, but encouraging one another." Thanks so much for being here with us for today's Cornerstone Connection from Acts chapter 27. Well, as I'm sure you know by now, the book of Acts is a fast-paced recounting of how the Holy Spirit empowers the apostles to spread the gospel of Jesus Christ. It traces the explosive growth of the early church, highlighting key moments such as the day of Pentecost, the persecution of the disciples, and the Apostle Paul's three missionary journeys. There's so much going on, and to help you digest it all, we've put together a great study guide that goes hand-in-hand with Pastor Gary's series from the Book of Acts. 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
2: Hey everybody, this is Gary Hamrick here at Cornerstone Connection. I just wanted to say first, thank you for tuning in to today's broadcast. 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It's a book that goes chapter by chapter through the Book of Acts. So I just want to make that available to you. If you want that resource, you can pick it up by going to cornerstoneconnection.cc. 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We pray God blesses you in a wonderful way.
0: And God can speak a word of encouragement to you every day, multiple times a day, if you'd open up your Bibles and read it. Because there's great encouragement in the Word of God. And here's a verse that even tells us this. This is Romans 15:4. For everything that was written in the past was written to teach us, so that through endurance and the encouragement of the Scriptures, we might have what? Hope.
1: That's our next episode in part two of Pastor Gary Hamrick's message, Hope for the Hopeless. 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God bless you, and thanks for listening. 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
7: Professor and News. I'm Keith Peters in Washington. A former Ohio music pastor who once appeared on American Idol has been convicted of murder in the killing of his wife while he was having an affair. A Miami County jury found Caleb Flynn guilty on Tuesday. Prosecutors alleged Flynn staged a home invasion in February after shooting his wife, Ashley. President Trump is hailing Tuesday's White House summit on artificial intelligence. Trump and House Speaker Mike Johnson hosted Elon Musk and the heads of Anthropic, OpenAI, NVIDIA, and others as fears grow over the rapid advancement of AI. On Wall Street, the Dow down by 131 points, the NASDAQ dropped 22, the S&P lower by 12. More details available at srnnews.com.
8: You have beautiful feet. Hey, it's Michael Woolworth with Bible League International, and Isaiah 52 says it best. How beautiful are the feet of those who sin? Good news, you've blessed more than 1,000 waiting believers, and that includes Praveen, a former Hindu in India, Miriam, a widow faced with raising 3 children in a refugee camp in Malawi, and Andrea in South America, whose family, part of a religious cult, shunned her. Now that she's a believer, they now have God's precious word, and it's thanks to listeners like Rebecca, Thomas, Robert, and many more. We want to bless more than 6,000 waiting believers. 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
13: All they knew was the immorality and the darkness of the culture that they grew up in, the culture that they lived in, the culture of Corinth. And so they have to learn a whole new way of living. Just like a person who maybe grows up in a completely secular home, you know, that doesn't go to church, doesn't know anything about the Bible, doesn't know anything about the gospel, just completely secular. And then they come to saving faith in Jesus Christ, and it's all new to them.
14: Have you heard that saying, you can't teach an old dog new tricks? This is the struggle of most people when they come to know the Lord. People who were brought up living and doing things that the world deemed okay have decided to follow Jesus. They are given a new heart and a new identity to have and to relearn how to live in this world according to the Lord's standards. Today, Pastor Dan shares that you can learn a new way to live. These new ways of living are found in the Word of God. Now here's Pastor Dan in the book of 1 Corinthians chapter 7 for today's edition of Ring of Truth.

0: We're going to be in 1 Corinthians chapter 7 today, if you'd like to turn there in your Bible. 1 Corinthians chapter 7, as we continue our journey through the New Testament, verse by verse, chapter by chapter, book by book. Beginning at verse 1, where we left off, verse 1 says, "Now concerning the things of which you wrote to me, it is good for a man not to touch a woman. Nevertheless, because of sexual immorality, let each man have his own wife, and let each woman have her own husband. Let the husband render to his wife the affection due her, and likewise also the wife to her husband. The wife does not have authority over her own body, but the husband does. And likewise the husband does not have authority over his own body, but the wife does. Do not deprive one another, except with consent for a time, that you may give yourselves to fasting and prayer, and come together again so that Satan does not tempt you because of your lack of self-control. But I say this as a concession, not as a commandment, for I wish that all men were even as I myself. But each one has his own gift from God, one in this manner and another in that. But I say to the unmarried and to the widows, it is good for them if they remain even as I am. But if they cannot exercise self-control, let them marry. For it is better to marry than to burn with passion." Lord, we thank you for your word today. And as always, Lord, we ask that your Holy Spirit would be our teacher. Lord, we pray that your Spirit would open our eyes, our ears, and our hearts to your word today and give us understanding. Lord, I pray and ask that your Spirit would be upon me to teach your word today. And it's in Jesus' name we pray. Amen. You may be seated. So in chapter 7, Paul begins to answer specific questions the Corinthian believers sent to him in a letter. The Corinthian believers had questions about really a variety of subjects. Again, if you look at verse 1 of chapter 7, "Now concerning the things of which you wrote to me." So now he's going to answer the questions that they wrote to Paul about. If you look over in chapter 8, turn over to chapter 8, verse 1. "Now concerning things offered to idols." That was another question they had. Turn over to chapter 12, verse 1. "Now concerning spiritual gifts." Another question. Turn over to chapter 16, verse 1. "Now concerning the collection for the saints." Look down at verse 12. "Now concerning our brother Apollos." And so the Corinthian believers wrote a letter to Paul with all of these questions that they had. They had questions about marriage and singleness and divorce. They had questions about foods offered to idols. They had questions about the use of the spiritual gifts in the church. They had questions about giving. They had questions about the visit of Apollos to the church there in Corinth. And so in chapter 7, Paul begins to answer their questions that they wrote him about. And in chapter 7, Paul answers their questions about marriage and singleness and sex. If you remember, the believers in Corinth are really no more than a few years old in the Lord. Remember, Paul brought the gospel of Jesus Christ to Corinth, and many people got saved there and became believers in Jesus Christ, and the church was born there in Corinth. But those believers are no more than, you know, 2, 3, 4 years old in the Lord. So the most mature Christian in that church is maybe 3 years old in the Lord, maybe 4 years old in the Lord. In some places in the world today where the gospel is being introduced for the first time, you have first-generation Christians. And you have people that are hearing the gospel for the first time, hearing about Jesus Christ and his salvation that he offers everyone, and they're coming to faith in Christ. But in some cases, in some of those churches, the pastor has only been a Christian for a few months. But he's the most mature person in the church. Everyone else is a believer only for a few weeks. And so the guy who's been a Christian for a few months, you get to be the pastor, because you're the best we got at this point, right? And it was kind of that way in Corinth. If you think about it, no one in the church in Corinth grew up in a Christian home. with Christian parents. No one grew up going to church or Sunday school classes to learn what the Bible teaches. Christianity is completely new to the Corinthians. The teachings of the Bible are completely new to the Corinthians. And on top of that, these Corinthian believers got saved out of the culture of Corinth. Before coming to faith in Christ, these believers, all they knew was the immorality and the darkness of the culture that they grew up in, the culture that they lived in, the culture of Corinth. And so they have to learn a whole new way of living. Just like a person who maybe grows up in a completely secular home, you know, that doesn't go to church, doesn't know anything about the Bible, doesn't know anything about the gospel, just completely secular, and then they come to saving faith in Jesus Christ, and it's all new to them. It's a whole new way of living. They've never heard it before. And that was the Corinthians. They're new believers, and they have some questions. They need some clarification on some different issues. And so they write this letter to Paul, seeking guidance from Paul. And Paul begins to answer their questions here, beginning in chapter 7. And so in the first six chapters of 1 Corinthians, Paul addressed issues that he was made aware of that were going on in the church in Corinth. And he addresses those issues before he gets to their questions that they wrote to him about. It's as if Paul says, hey, before I answer your questions, here's some things I've heard going on. Let me address those. Now we can get to your questions. And so the first question Paul answers is regarding God's design for sex and marriage. And some of you might be thinking right now, geez, another message about sex. Imagine how I feel. I have to teach this. I feel like I am telling you about the birds and the bees for the third week in a row here. Like I'm driving to church, psyching myself up. You can do this. It's an awkward conversation. You got to have them. They need to hear it, but it's a good conversation. You know, but seriously though, since it's in the Bible, it's important. Since it's in the Bible, God put it in the Bible, we need to study it and we need to hear it. And so much of what was happening in the church in Corinth and the culture they were living in is very much like the culture that we are living in today. And this is something that we really need to hear. And here's what I have learned over the years as a pastor. Wherever we are in the Bible, that's where we are. Wherever we are in the Bible, that's where we are. Now, what do I mean by that? I mean, wherever we are in the Bible, that is exactly what we need to hear at that moment. And that's why the Holy Spirit has us here. This is something that we need to hear right now, corporately as a church and individually as followers of Jesus Christ. Again, where we are in the Bible, that is where we are. And that's what we need to hear. So again, look at verse 1. Now concerning the things of which you wrote to me, it is good for a man not to touch a woman. So this is addressed to the single Christians, the unmarried Christians. What level of sexual activity is permissible for the Christian single, the person who's not married and a believer? What is the guideline the single Christian should follow when it comes to sexual activity and intimacy? Well, Paul tells us right here in verse 1. If you want to know what the guideline is, what's the line you can go to, here it is right here in verse 1. It is good for a man not to touch a woman. Well, what does Paul mean by touch? Can you define some terms here for me? I mean, does he mean like no physical contact at all, or what? Well, let me tell you about this word touch, and I think it will help you understand how to define this standard if you're single. The word touch here, the word has the idea, listen, it has the idea of kindling a fire or igniting a fire. Paul is talking about a physical touch that produces some kind of response in you. or some kind of reaction in you. It's a touch that kindles a fire inside of you. Look down at verse 9, at the end of the section here. He says, but if they cannot exercise self-control, let them marry, for it is better to marry than to burn with passion, to have this fire kindled, and there's nothing you can do with that fire that is kindled.
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0: So this is the standard. This is the line. If you're a Christian and you're single, you're unmarried. And sometimes a Christian will ask the question, well, I'm dating someone, and what's acceptable for a Christian to do or not do in a dating relationship while you're single? Well, here's the standard according to the Bible. Here's the line. Any kind of physical touch that produces a reaction inside of you. Any kind of physical touch that produces lust or arousal or sexual desire is prohibited. So physical touch that is non-sexual, that's okay. But physical touch that kindles a fire in you, that ignites lust in you, lustful thoughts or desires in you, well, that's not okay if you're a Christian. That's sin. You've crossed the line into sin. Wait a minute. If that's the line, doesn't that limit our physical contact to like high fives and fist bumps and maybe holding hands? Yeah, pretty much. Yeah, that's the line. If it produces feelings inside of you that you yourself can't explain, if it produces a desire for more, lustful thoughts, that's sin. And so there really is very little physical contact that should take place if you're single. If it produces desire, arousal, or lust, it's sin. It's off limits for the Christian single. As we'll see in our passage, that fire of passion and sexual desire was created by God to be fulfilled in a marriage relationship between a man and a woman, a husband and a wife, and not outside of the marriage relationship or before the marriage relationship. You know, a fire in the fireplace warms the house, but a fire on the living room carpet will burn down the house. Fire has its proper place to be good. Sexual passion has its proper place, like that fire belongs in the fireplace. The proper place for sexual passion is in the covenant of heterosexual marriage between a man and a woman. And when sexual passion is kindled outside of marriage, well, it's a fire. You're starting a fire. And it will cause damage, and it will cause pain, and it will cause destruction. God is trying to protect us here from that, because God loves us, and He wants what's best for us. And so the guideline for a single person, if you're single here, only non-sexual touching is allowed. Any touching that ignites sexual desire or lust or arousal, well, that's prohibited. That's sin. And don't think of your single person, don't think, well, that's absurd. I mean, that's just laughable. That's just unrealistic. That's unreasonable. That's so out of touch with the way that people live today. That's so outdated. I mean, that may have worked in Corinth 2,000 years ago to live by those kinds of restrictions and those rules in the first century, but that's not going to fly in the 21st century. Pastor Dan, don't you know how common premarital sex is today? I haven't been a pastor my whole life, by the way. But listen, the Corinthians were way, way more sexually promiscuous than we are today. You think this is a high standard for 2025 in our culture? The Corinthians would be shocked to hear what Paul says here and the standard that he is laying out here in the Scriptures. The Bible standard of purity and celibacy before marriage would have been shocking to the Corinthians. A man is not to touch a woman that you're not married to. Do you guys remember our study last week? In our study last week, we talked about how the Corinthians treated a sexual desire as a physical appetite of the body that you just satisfy, that it's no different than hunger. Remember, food's for the body, and the body is for food. And in the Corinthians' mind, their thinking was sex is for the body, and the body is for sex, and sex is just a desire that you have that you satisfy, just like when you're hungry, you eat. That was their culture. And Paul writes this to the Corinthians, who were saved out of that culture, who lived in that culture, who indulged in that culture. And now Paul says to them, now that you're Christians, now that you've given your life to Jesus Christ, now the standard for you, you didn't have any standards before, you didn't have any guidelines before or boundaries before. Now that you're a Christian, though, you shouldn't touch a woman if you're not married. You should have no physical contact that kindles any kind of sexual desire if you're single. You need to save all of that for marriage. Marriage is the place for that. Very countercultural in Paul's day and our day. Look at verse 2. Nevertheless, because of sexual immorality, let each man have his own wife, and let each woman have her own husband. Marriage is the God-ordained fireplace for that fire, for that fire to burn. That is where those desires can be fulfilled. And if you're married here today, you say, praise the Lord, right? Marriage provides a place where a man and a woman can satisfy all their sexual desires. And this is one reason why God gave us the gift of marriage. It's not the only reason that God gave the gift of marriage, but it is one reason for the gift of marriage. And I want you to notice, if you're taking notes, I want you to note carefully how Paul phrases verse 2. In particular, notice the possessive pronouns here in verse 2. Let each man have his own wife, and let each woman have her own husband. Now, why does Paul phrase it that way? Why does he say it like that? With his own wife, with her own husband. Well, what Paul says here in verse 2 was a completely foreign concept to people living in the Roman Empire at that time when Paul wrote this. Paul's language here intentionally excludes sexual relationships with anyone except your spouse. And Paul is saying here, fulfill all of your sexual needs within your marriage and don't look outside of your marriage to meet those needs. Fulfilling all your sexual needs in your marriage with your spouse, that would have been completely foreign to the Corinthians. That's why he says, with your own wife and with your own husband. And not just with your wife and with your husband, or with a wife or with a husband. In fact, I wouldn't be surprised if when this letter was read to the church in Corinth, when the person reading the letter got to verse 2, I wouldn't be surprised if someone in the congregation said, wait, read that last verse again? What did Paul say? Let each man have his own wife and each woman have her own husband? What? Totally new. In Roman culture, listen, in Roman culture, men did not expect their wives to fulfill their sexual desires. A wife's role in Roman culture was to have children and manage the household. She wasn't for sexual fulfillment. Roman men would look outside of the marriage for sexual fulfillment. They would look to prostitutes. They would have concubines. They would look to other men's wives. That's why he has to say your own wife, not someone else's wife. And women, married women, looked outside the marriage as well to fulfill those desires. This was the norm for them. This was the accepted behavior in a marriage in the Roman Empire when Paul is writing this. This is why he says, because of sexual immorality, to avoid sexual immorality, let each man have his own wife. Let each woman have her own husband. So if you're single here today, you are to remain celibate until marriage. Don't have any physical contact that might ignite lust or desire, sexual desire in you. And if you're married, you are to satisfy all of your sexual desires within your marriage with your spouse. Don't look outside your marriage to fulfill your desires. And that includes pornography as well. Don't look to pornography to meet that need for you.
3: He asked me how I know, and I say it rings truer than the finest crystal.
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4: With SRN News, I'm Keith Peters in Washington. A flood watch is covering 12 states across the Midwest into the plains and southwest. Tropical moisture from Hurricane Polo is fueling the flood threat through Wednesday in the southwest and central U.S., and across Texas, the southern plains, and the Midwest. Moisture from Tropical Storm Rachel is pushing the flood threat late Wednesday through Friday. This comes as an active monsoon season targets the southwest, with deadly flooding seen across parts of New Mexico and Grand Canyon National Park. President Trump is hailing Tuesday's White House Summit on Artificial Intelligence. Trump and House Speaker Mike Johnson hosted Elon Musk and the heads of Anthropic, OpenAI, NVIDIA, and others as fears grow over the rapid advancement of AI. On Wall Street, the Dow down by 131 points. This is SRN News.
5: This is Gregory Seltz with WAVA, and we're sending God's Word. 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
14: What has happened is we have allowed the secularists, the humanists, the atheists, the infidels to pervert our Constitution into something our founding fathers never intended. 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We're not going to allow this in our Christian country anymore. It is time to put an end to this.
15: Welcome to Pathway to Victory with author and pastor Dr. Robert Jeffress. The America we live in is but a faint shadow of what our founding fathers fought to establish. 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Today on Pathway to Victory, Dr. Robert Jeffress calls America back to her Christian roots. But first, let's take a moment to hear some important ministry updates.
16: Thanks, David, and welcome again to Pathway to Victory. Yesterday, we began a message I consider one of the boldest I've ever delivered. America is a Christian nation. And today, we press further into the evidence. Now, I understand this claim makes people uncomfortable. There are powerful voices insisting our founders wanted a purely secular country, scrubbed of any Christian influence. But that version of history is a myth. And today I'll show you why. This nation was built on a foundation of faith, and our future depends on our returning to it. That fearless commitment to God's Word is what Pathway to Victory has been about for 30 years now. And as we celebrate that milestone, I'd love to send you my brand new book, Seven Lessons from My 70 Years. It's a warm, journal-like read. With seven personal lessons the Lord has taught me across a lifetime, along with a few cherished photographs. But friend, time is running out to request my book, so please don't let it slip by. One more special word. I want to invite you to be part of our Pathway to Victory Journeys of Paul Mediterranean Cruise. 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You'll come home feeling genuinely refreshed. Premier cabins are available right now, and you'll want to choose yours before they're gone at ptv.org. Now it's time to turn our attention to a message I started yesterday. I'm going to equip you with the factual history about America's heritage. I titled my message, America is a Christian Nation.
14: Now today, in the minutes that we have, I want to do three things. First of all, I want us to look at the historical evidence for the Christian founding of our country. Secondly, I want us to look at our detour from that Christian foundation of our nation. And then finally, we're going to look at the consequences of renouncing our Christian foundation as a country. First of all, let's look at the historical evidence. What is the evidence this nation was founded as a Christian nation? Well, first of all, let's look at the spiritual beliefs of our founders. 52 of the 55 men who attended the Constitutional Convention were Orthodox Christians. Some years ago, two professors from the University of Houston, Charles Lineman and Donald Luntz, did a study to try to determine whom our founding fathers quoted the most. More than a third of all the founding fathers' quotes came directly from the Bible. And another 60% came from those authors who had based their writings on the Bible. And it's that historical fact that caused Ken Woodward, writing in Newsweek magazine in an article, How the Bible Made America, to come to this conclusion. He said, quote, "Now historians are discovering that the Bible, even perhaps more than the Constitution, is our founding document." That is Newsweek magazine. It's not Christianity Today, it's Newsweek magazine. Our founding document is the Bible. That is what the history says. Never did the founders believe the so-called establishment clause would be used to absolutely silence prayers at graduations or Ten Commandment displays in the courthouses or nativity displays in the town square. That was never the intent of the founding fathers. You say, well, that kind of makes sense, but how do you know that for sure? Not only listen to the writings and the words of our founding fathers, look at the early court rulings. These court rulings not only show that the nation was founded on a Christian foundation, but in many cases, government was encouraged to support the Christian faith. For example, consider the case of Runkle versus Weinmiller in 1799. Now, remember, 1799 is 7 years after the ratification of the First Amendment and the no establishment of a religion clause. In 1799, the Supreme Court of Maryland said in its decision, quote, "By our form of government, the Christian religion is the established religion." The next case, Vidal versus Girard's executors, 1844. Now, this was a complicated case, but here's the gist of it. A man died in Philadelphia, a very wealthy man, and in his will, he left his proceeds to the starting of a school for orphans. They used to call those colleges back then, a school for orphans. But he had one stipulation. That is, no Christian minister could teach in his school that he was funding. And the Supreme Court actually ended up upholding this man's will. Why did they uphold it? Because they said the fact that you can't have a minister teach doesn't keep Christianity from being taught in the schools. And this was what they said, quote, "Why may not the Bible, and especially the New Testament, without note or comment, be read and taught as a divine revelation in the college, its general precepts expounded, its evidences explained, and its glorious principles of morality inculcated?" And likewise, the court had something to say about those who would say, well, then you've got to treat all religions the same. They said, it is unnecessary for us, however, to consider what the legal effect of such a device in Pennsylvania for the establishment of a school or college for the propagation of Judaism or deism or any other form of infidelity. Such a case is not to be presumed to exist in a Christian country. Not only do you have to look to the court rulings and the utterances of the fathers, but look at something else that is so fascinating. Did you know for the first 150 years of the founding of America, and even after the ratification of the Constitution, for 150 years, there is a school book that was used in grade schools for children. It was called the New England Primer. It contained prayers, creeds, even Bible verses that children had to memorize. Can you imagine children having to learn that today in schools? Today, they're not even allowed to acknowledge there is a God, or there's even a designer who created the world in which we live. But 150 years ago, this is what children were learning. You say, what happened, Pastor? How do you account for the seismic shift away from our nation's Christian foundation? Well, it all began in 1947. That is the first time that the United States Supreme Court ever used the phrase the separation of church and state. And that's an amazing thing when you think about it. If this was such a foundational doctrine of our country, why did the Supreme Court never mention it for 150 years? It wasn't until 1947, the case of Everson versus the Board of Education. This was a case in which the state of New Jersey was using tax dollars to support religious schools. Back then, the only religious schools were Catholic schools. And the justice who delivered the majority opinion was Justice Hugo Black. And he said, this breaches the separation of church and state, which is high and impregnable. Now, many researchers of recent days have pointed out that Hugo Black, the justice who delivered this decision, had also been a member of the Ku Klux Klan. And the only people the Ku Klux Klan hated more than blacks were Catholics. In fact, two recent members of the Supreme Court, the late Justice Anton Scalia and Justice Clarence Thomas, agreed that this was a bigoted ruling. In fact, Clarence Thomas said, this doctrine, the separation of church and state, born in bigotry, should be buried. That was the first stone in this wall that is being built by secularists. The second stone was Engle versus Vitale, 1962. In that case, the court ruled that students could no longer voluntarily offer this 22-word prayer. Almighty God, we acknowledge our dependence upon thee, and we beg thy blessings upon us, our parents, our teachers, and our country. Have you ever read anything more offensive than that? We pray for our teachers, our country, our parents. But the Supreme Court said children can no longer voluntarily say that prayer. Why? Because it breached the constitutional wall of separation between church and state. And the court went on to say, a union of government and religion tends to destroy government and degrade religion. Now that sounds so enlightened and intellectual to us today, but compare that to what John Quincy Adams said, the highest glory of the American Revolution was that it connected in one indissoluble bond the principles of civil government and the precepts of Christianity. You know, ironically, even though these school children can't say that 22-word prayer, every day, every session, the United States Congress begins its session in prayer. And yet, in 1970, the Supreme Court said that it was unconstitutional for a group of students before school to gather together on school ground and read the prayer printed in the Congressional Record of the United States. Is that not lunacy? That's where we're going as a country. A third case, Abington School District versus Shemp, 1963. This is the case that outlawed students voluntarily reading 10 verses of scripture at the beginning of each school day. They brought in experts to say why that was not a good thing. One expert actually said, if portions of the New Testament were read without exclamation, they could be psychologically harmful to the children. Now, again, compare that to what the Supreme Court had said in 1844. Why may not the Bible, especially the New Testament, be read and taught as divine revelation in the schools, its general precepts expounded, its evidences explained, and its glorious principles of morality inculcated? Then the next stone, 1967, the Spain versus DeKalb County Community School District. In that case, the Supreme Court allowed a lower court ruling saying that a kindergarten's teacher could no longer have her students recite not a prayer, but this poem. And here's the poem. We thank you for the flowers so sweet. We thank you for the food we eat. We thank you for the birds that sing. We thank you for everything. The Supreme Court said you can no longer have children say that. Because even though the poem doesn't mention God, it could cause the children to think about God, and that's unconstitutional. The final stone came in 1980. Interestingly, the case is Stone versus Graham. And the situation here was copies of the Ten Commandments had been donated to schools in Kentucky and were posted in hallways. Nothing else was on the display except the Ten Commandments. No teaching of it, no recitation of it. It was just purchased with private funds and posted in the hallways of Kentucky schools. And in 1980, the Supreme Court said you can no longer post these

And if they respect the words, heaven forbid, they might actually obey the words. And that is unconstitutional. What lunacy! We have let the inmates out to run the asylum here. That's exactly what is going on. Compare that to what, for example, John Adams said. Our Constitution was made for a moral and religious people. It is totally incapable of governing any other kind of people. Or think about, again, 1844, the Supreme Court. Why may not the Bible, especially the New Testament, be read and taught as divine revelations and its glorious principles of morality inculcated? Now, here's the question. What has changed? What has changed? In these 150 years, has the Constitution changed and nobody told us? Is that what happened? Of course not. What has happened is we have allowed the secularists, the humanists, the atheists, the infidels to pervert our Constitution into something our founding fathers never intended. And it is time for Americans to stand up and say, enough! We're not going to allow this in our Christian country anymore. It is time to put an end to this.

Now, I'm almost through, but I'm not quite through. This morning, I got up early, and I was flipping through my telephone, different articles, and I read a column about me. And this liberal writer made an amazing concession. He made an amazing concession. He said, you know, the truth is, Jeffress probably has a point to make. Looking at the early writings of the fathers, the early court rulings, he has a case to make that America was founded with a bias toward Christianity. But I would remind Jeffress that the founding fathers, and even the Constitution at times, also embraced slavery. But that didn't make it right. By the way, that shows you how perverted and twisted the liberal mind is to equate obedience to God with slavery. But he said, just because the early founders subscribed to this proposition that America is a Christian nation doesn't make it right. Well, fair enough. Let's look finally at the consequences. What has happened in our country since we have loosed ourselves from our Christian foundation and become a secular nation? Is our country better off today that we have found this freedom from God? Is it? Let's look at the evidence. William Bennett, the former Secretary of Education under Ronald Reagan, back in the early 90s, issued what he called the Index of Leading Cultural Indicators. He studied the trends for 30 years between 1960 and 1990, the years that correspond with the judiciary's all-out assault on Christianity in our country. What happened during that period of time? There was a 419% increase in illegitimate births, a quadrupling in divorce rates, a more than 200% increase in the teenage suicide rate, a drop of almost 80 points in SAT scores, and a 560% increase in violent crimes. And today, the trend continues. Over 10 million teenagers in the U.S. drink alcohol regularly. 20% of those engage in binge drinking. Nearly 2,800 children die each year as a result of gun violence, and another 14,300 are injured. Nearly 1 million babies were murdered in the womb last year, and 1 in 4 women in the U.S. will have aborted at least one of their children by age 45. In 2011, over 500,000 teenagers became pregnant, with about 30% of those pregnancies ending in abortion. Are these tragedies just a coincidence? Now, when you consider God's warning to his people 3,000 years ago, a warning that is just as applicable today as it was then. In Hosea 4, verse 6, God talked about what happens to a nation that forgets him and forsakes him. He said, "My people

0: are destroyed for lack of knowledge. Because you have rejected knowledge, I will also reject you from being my priest. Since you have forgotten the law of your God, I also will forget your children." Ladies and gentlemen, God is no respecter of people or nations. Any nation that reverences God will be blessed by God. And any nation, including the United States, that rejects God will be rejected by God. Blessed is the nation whose God is the Lord. I close today with the reflections of a man who could hardly be labeled a conservative. When I was growing up here in Dallas in the 50s and 60s, the Chief Justice of the Supreme Court for much of that time was a man named Earl Warren. Many of you remember Chief Justice Earl Warren. In the South, he was vilified. He was thought to be a communist pinko liberal. People hated Earl Warren. As I look back as an adult now, I see the reason people in the South hated him in many cases. It was because he believed in the equality of the races. He was trying to get justice for people regardless of their race. But that wasn't always talked about. It was talked about how liberal he was. And yet, in 1954, Earl Warren gave this assessment of our nation's Christian heritage. He said, "I believe no one can read the history of our country without realizing the good book and the spirit of the Savior have from the beginning been our guiding geniuses. Whether we look to the first charter of Virginia, or to the charter of New England, or to the charter of Massachusetts Bay, or to the fundamental orders of Connecticut, the same object is present: a Christian land governed by Christian principles. I believe the entire Bill of Rights came into being because of the knowledge our forefathers had of the Bible and their belief in it. Freedom of belief, of expression, of assembly, of petition, the dignity of the individual, the sanctity of the home, equal justice under the law, and the reservation of powers to the people. I like to believe that we are living today in the spirit of the Christian religion. I like also to believe that as long as we do so, no great harm can come to our country. The nation that reverences God will be blessed by God. The nation that rejects God will be rejected by God. Blessed is the nation whose God is the Lord." May God be honored. And may our country prosper as we declare our allegiance to God alone. As we commemorate our 30th anniversary as a ministry, I want to share a note from one of your fellow listeners. Linda from Tennessee wrote to us and said, "Pastor Jeffress, I've been watching Pathway to Victory for several years now. I never realized how much I didn't know about the Bible until I heard you explain the meaning behind the scriptures. So I began to follow along with your sermons with my own Bible open. And it has opened up so much insight and strengthened my spirituality. Now I'm able to talk with my grandson about his faith." Well, friend, I want Linda's words to encourage you. As a partner with Pathway to Victory, you make these moments possible. 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And that's the very heart behind my new book. As we celebrate 30 years of ministry, I've gathered 7 life lessons God has taught me across my 70 years. 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I couldn't do this without you. 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
1: 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I'm David J. Mullins. In today's climate, politics has become something of a dirty word. 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
13: 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Our nation needs our prayers. The challenges we face are more than political or cultural. They are spiritual. And prayer is one of the most powerful ways we can respond. Pastor Alan's new book, Let's Pray for America, features 30 focused prayers to help you pray for our nation, our leaders, our communities, our families, and the church. 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That's 855-577-2255. We're so glad you're here to listen. Today's program will complete the message we began yesterday. Here's Pastor Alan with part two of Getting It, Being God Smart, His Words and Our Words.
14: Somebody said to me the other day, Pastor, you take this Bible thing pretty seriously. You caught me. It's kind of important to me. You know, my dad was a veterinarian, and I grew up in that environment where he was usually dispensing medicine to people who had pets. And then my brothers and I got pulled in. We were kind of the phone answering service. We were that before voicemail. And so we took all kinds of calls from pet owners. You know, and they'd call back and say, you know, Fluffy's not feeling better. And I'm like, oh, really? And I said, well, what did Dr. Jackson prescribe? And they'll tell me. And they said, well, you know, I gave Fluffy one of those pills, and he did so much better that the next day I gave him four. And I said, and so, do you have any idea why Fluffy's not feeling good? No, I don't have a clue. I thought he'd be four times better today. So it wasn't just whether or not medicine was effective. To be really effective, you had to take it according to the instructions. What a thought. You know, we have this habit. We go, oh, I read my Bible. I know, but did you do anything it said? Well, I mean, I didn't do that. I couldn't pronounce all the words. Oh. It's like giving a dog all the medicine it wants. And I was always fascinated. People would come to the doctor, they would get their instructions, they'd get the treatment protocols, and they would go home and do what they wanted. And then they would call back and say, it didn't work. And I think we do that with the Lord. Every generation, folks. We think we're too smart for God. The cultural pressures, the peer pressures, our own self-confidence, our own carnal nature. There's a voice in us that says, oh, did God really say? Then we go back to Genesis and we find that phrase in the opening chapters of the Bible and we think, oh, it's not a new ploy at all. So again, the question, are we willing to be God smart? Are you willing to align yourself with God's word? Are you going to look for cultural approval and affirmation? Do you want to be more fashionable than godly? And I don't mean primarily because of your wardrobe. Do you want the approval of people directed to you based on the cultural cues? Or are you willing to allow God's wisdom to begin to permeate your decisions? There's a connection between God's word and following Jesus. Most of us, if you have an affiliation with Christianity, know you're supposed to follow Jesus. That's kind of the nature of the relationship. But I don't believe you can do that apart from God's word. And I brought some passages to support it. Psalm 119, your word is a lamp to my feet and a light for my path. Your word. John 8, when Jesus spoke again to the people, he said, I'm the light of the world. Whoever follows me will never walk in darkness, but will have the light of life. See, you can't follow Jesus unless you're following his word. They go together. Chapter a day is a good beginning. John 1, verse 4, in him was life, and that life was the light of men, and the light shines in the darkness, and the dark has not understood it. Those that stand apart from the word of God, stand apart from the kingdom of God, that aren't interested in honoring Jesus, they won't understand. They won't. It's why we tell them our God stories. It's why we're willing to share our testimony a bit. It's why we have to overcome our embarrassment, our reluctance. Well, what will they say if I tell them I'm one of those people? What will they say if they become a Christ follower and you didn't tell them you were one of those people? That's a far more awkward conversation. John 1:14, the word became flesh and dwelt among us. We beheld his glory as of the only begotten from the Father, full of grace and truth. See, when we yield to the word of God, we follow Jesus, and the same light that illumined his life, it illumines our lives. To be a Christ follower is to accept his word. Not to stand apart from it and pass judgment on it and say, well, I don't know if I believe that or not. Then we have to grapple with whether or not we're going to follow Jesus. See, I don't believe you can be a Christ follower and reject the authority of his word. I don't know how to do that. I don't believe our friends in the New Testament would even understand the idea. So just to kind of put a summary around that, I believe there's a connection between yielding to the authority of God, yielding to the authority of Scripture, and wielding, exercising the authority of Scripture. I don't believe you can live in the authority of the Word of God or the authority of the kingdom of God if you haven't yielded to the authority of the kingdom. And that really isn't about sitting in church and having a religious vocabulary and being able to quote verses. You could do all of those things and not be anywhere remotely yielded to God. Yielding is walking in obedience to the truth that you know, not the truth you select. You know, it's a little bit like spiritual health, I think, has a lot of parallels with physical health. And you can say, well, you know, I'm very healthy every day. Until noon. And then it's from 12 o'clock on, I eat what I want. But I'm up until noon. I'm a kale-only kind of guy. Well, we tend to have a little bit of that kind of divided loyalties, I think, in our spiritual lives. And we go, well, you know, I mean, I go to church, and I volunteer a little bit. I even give a little bit of money, and you know, but God's got to be a guy. Or it's business. No, if you're ungodly in business, you're ungodly. But if you've got some group of friends with whom you engage and with them, you're ungodly, you're just ungodly. Well, I have godly friends. And I don't think having friends that don't know the Lord is a bad thing, but those friends need to know that you know the Lord and the values that come with that. We've got to integrate our lives. See, we're able to wield the sword of the Spirit, the Word of God, by yielding to the authority of the author. Where there's no yielding, there's no authority. You remember the statement when you were a child that sticks and stones will break my bones, but words will never hurt me? It's a lie. Words have the power to hurt. In fact, sometimes sticks and stones are easier. It's more visible. We understand the treatment protocol better. Proverbs 17 and verse 27, you have it. It says, a man of knowledge uses words with restraint, and a man of understanding is even tempered. It's a fascinating statement. A man of knowledge uses words. Words are being described as instruments, tools, maybe even weapons. They can be defensive weapons. They can be offensive weapons. It's football season. I watched a scene, it was a while back, but I watched a scene, there was a football game going on, and the offense was coming off the field. The coach was not happy. Imagine that, a football coach is not happy. But he was mad at the offensive line. I don't remember what had happened, but he's screaming at him from the sidelines, and the camera's focused, and there's this huge offensive 300-plus-pound guy walking towards the sideline, and the coach was an imposing physical specimen, about like me. And he's screaming at the offensive lineman, and as the man gets closer and closer to him, and you can tell he can hear the coach and understand, you watch him just shrink. I mean, if it had been a physical context, the offensive lineman could have snapped him like a twig. He could have taken his helmet off and pounded him into the ground and left him as a puddle. But the words of the coach and the authority they expressed had the ability to completely change the posture. You could read it on a television set hundreds of miles away. Words. Words. They're described as something to be utilized. There's a significance attached to words that is missing in conventional wisdom. I went to graduate school at Vanderbilt in their divinity school. No, they did not teach you to be divine. But it was their theology school. And it wasn't a particularly faith-filled place when I was there. In fact, it was quite the opposite. But I'll never forget, I had a couple of classes, particularly on Hebrew Bible, Old Testament, where the professors would describe the notion of language to the people in the Old Testament. They said they treated words as if they had a tangible quality. It was as if words followed you around and impacted you. That you could collide with words or gain momentum from words. That words actually, he said, the people who wrote that book had this notion. They weren't attaching any credibility to it in the 20th or the 21st century. They were just saying, you know, back in the day, they thought words had like substance. What a quaint idea. What a quaint idea. Remember how God created the world? By His Word. There's an authority or a power in your words that has significant spiritually, has significance spiritually, as well as physically. Now, can that be overstated and misused? Sure. So can food. But it doesn't mean you don't need nutrition. Well, I've known people that abused that. They were just crazy. Yeah, me too. And I've been to restaurants where I'll never go back. Kathy and I visited one a few days ago. Not going back there. But I haven't stopped eating. Don't let people that misuse authority or a freedom or a liberty keep you from benefiting from the truth. Please. I meet people say, I'll never be a Christian because I had a neighbor and they were a hypocrite. And I'm like, it's very unfortunate. We'd make room in church for one more. We'll squeeze you in. Come on. We're a people in process. Please don't reject this principle because you've seen it misused. There's an authority, a spiritual authority in your words that can affect your life. If you don't believe it, I'll give you the most simple presentation I know from Scripture. What is necessary for a person to be saved, to gain entrance into the kingdom of God? How do you do that? Do you join a church? Do you do it by volunteering to work with children's ministries? Is it about donations? No, the Bible says that you have to confess with your mouth and believe in your heart that Jesus is Lord. That you can have a kingdom change, an eternal destiny transformation by what you believe and what you say. Now, if your words have the authority through the grace of Almighty God to deliver you from the kingdom of darkness and bring you into the kingdom of His eternal Son, perhaps there are other expressions of that spiritual authority in your life.
13: Before we return to today's message, Pastor Allen wants to share a new book to help you pray for America.
14: I've got a new book, Let's Pray for America. 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Well, I want you to vote, but more importantly, I want you to pray. So we prepared this book to give you 30 prayers to shape these next few weeks, and I believe invite God to shape our future. 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Let's join Him.
13: 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Now, let's get back to Pastor Allen to wrap up part two of his message called Getting It, Being God Smart, His Word and Our Words.
14: Proverbs 18:21, the tongue has the power of life and death. And those who love it will eat its fruit. Proverbs 21, he who guards his mouth and his tongue will keep himself from calamity. Do you ever think about that, guarding your mouth? In the book of James, if you prefer the New Testament, it says the most unruly part of your body is your tongue. You know that's true. And when I was a younger man, I was probably more tempted to challenge you physically. It takes too long to heal now. But I will still set on you with words. All right? How many of you know your mouth can write a check, your body can't cash? Oh, me. Powerful stuff. If you guard your mouth and your tongue, you'll keep yourself from calamity. Proverbs 12:18, reckless words pierce like a sword. But the tongue of the wise brings healing. Some of you allow yourself the emotional liberty of loosing your words. Well, it's how I felt. Doesn't mean you should express it. Does not mean, you can't say my feelings are illegitimate. No, I can't. But I can tell you the world shouldn't have to deal with all of them. We have unleashed some things. In the church, train your kids. Harmful words. I just gave you a sampling from the book of Proverbs. They all come from Proverbs. I just gave you the chapter and verses. With your mouth you destroy your neighbor. By the mouth of the wicked a city is destroyed. Reckless words pierce like a sword. A deceitful tongue crushes the spirit. A flattering mouth works ruin. He who turns the page can read the rest. It's not a frequently quoted proverb, but it's in there somewhere. He who speaks rashly will come to ruin. If you've been trapped by what you've said, gossip separates close friends. Persuasive words lead us astray, trapped by his sinful talk. Those are all very powerful. It's powerful language, all connected to our words. All of it. It's stunning. It truly is. Destroy, pierce, crush, work ruin, trap, separate friends, lead astray. All orchestrated by what comes out of our mouths. Because, oh, I didn't mean anything. Folks, ignorance and intent does not remove you from consequences. I didn't mean to do that. You're responsible for what comes pouring out of you. Your words can equally be powerful in a positive way. They can be helpful. Truthful lips endure forever. Kings value a man who speaks the truth. The tongue, it brings healing. He who holds his tongue is wise. Speech of the upright rescues them. Pleasant words promote instruction. A trustworthy man keeps a secret, guards his mouth, and keeps himself from calamity. Completely different set of words: endure, value, rescue, promote, healing, sweeten, protect. All the result of words. All the result of words. There's more than 100 verses in the book of Proverbs that deal with your words. God's smart. God's smart. And we thought the only thing was not use profanity. You can be wicked and not use profanity. You can use your words for evil and not be vulgar. We've accepted this naivety. We've accepted this false presentation of what it means. Align ourselves with the authority of God. Let's be God smart people. When God gives you a promise, here's really the question. Are you going to accept the promise at face value? Or are you going to accept it and then say, well, nevertheless. I mean, I know what God said, but, and then off we go. The screaming example of that in Scripture is the former slaves of Egypt. 400 years, they're slaves. God sends Moses in with a tremendous display of power, the supernatural, and delivers them from the most powerful dynasty in the earth at the time. They plunder Egypt. The slaves plunder the land. They have no army. They have no weapons. All they have is the demonstration of the power of God. And they leave Egypt with all their gold and their silver. God leads them into the wilderness. He feeds them every day. He provides water for them in the desert. There are no sick people amongst them. He orchestrates a whole form of civilization, patterns of worship, all the things that they need. He brings them to the border. He said, "Now that's the land I want to give you." And they say, "Oh, it's an amazing place. It's a land that flows with milk and honey, but it's too difficult." Too difficult for whom? You couldn't get yourself out of the brick pits of Egypt. You were powerless to deliver yourselves, and God delivered you. And God has said He will give that to you if you'll take the next step. And they said, "We're not taking any more steps." You know what God said to them? He said, "You can have what you said. I will give you what you've asked for. I promise your words have spiritual authority. Can that be abused? Sure. But your words have spiritual, it doesn't change the reality and the truth of it. God created the earth and everything that's in it for your benefit. You can use it for perversion or you can use it for your well-being. The same is true with your words." I want to close. I brought you a proclamation, which is really just saying what the Word of God has said about you. And so you'd understand the principle a little more. I gave you the verses of Scripture from which I distilled the proclamation, because they're not arranged exactly. But Psalm 119, I think I put all that in your notes, didn't I? Yeah, you got the deluxe version. Psalm 119 says, "Your word is a lamp to my feet and a light for my path." That's helpful. Have you ever walked across a room you didn't know in the dark and not cussed? Well, I mean, you're alone in the dark. I mean, it's you and the Lord. You can repent, right? That's all I don't know. But, no, a lamp is better. A little bit of light helps, huh? Imagine navigating life's choices and life's decisions with no light, just stumbling in the darkness. Sounds painful. Proverbs 4, "When you walk, your steps will not be hampered. When you run, you'll not stumble." That's really good. Habakkuk, "The sovereign Lord is my strength. He makes my feet like the feet of a deer. He enables me to go in the heights." Hebrews 13, "So we say with confidence, the Lord is my helper. I will not be afraid. What can man do to me?" It doesn't say I don't have challenges with fear. It doesn't mean that fear doesn't come to visit, but I'm not going to choose fear. I don't want to make fear-based decisions. Psalm 56, "In God whose word I praise, in God I trust, I will not be afraid. What can mortal man do to me?" But I'm going to trust you. I want to be God smart. And then Isaiah 54, it's a longer passage, "All your sons will be taught by the Lord, and great will be your children's peace." Some of you have tremendous fear for your children and your grandchildren. Teach them to be God smart. If they're technological geniuses and they don't know the Lord, you have left them incredibly vulnerable. If you give them every kind of an inheritance, but not a godly inheritance, you have left them incredibly vulnerable. I'm not opposed to the other, but teach them. And it's much easier to show them. If you will live it, they will catch it. If you don't live it and you try to tell them, they won't pay attention to you. In righteousness, you'll be established. Tyranny will be far from you. Tyranny seems pretty close these days. They're going to confiscate your property and your vehicles, your assets. You'll have nothing to fear. Terror will be far removed. It will not come near you. No weapon forged against you will prevail. Doesn't say there won't be weapons forged against you, but they won't prevail. You'll refute every tongue that accuses you. This is the heritage of the servants of the Lord, and this is their vindication from me, declares the Lord. I think being God smart might be a good plan. Amen. Chapter a day is not a heavy lift, folks. It's a beginning point. So from those verses, I brought you a proclamation, something you could declare that the Word of God says about you over your life. I would commend it to you for something to do morning and evening for a season. Why don't you stand with me? We'll make the proclamation together. You ready? Your word is a lamp for my feet. Therefore, as I walk through life, my steps will not be hampered. When I run, I will not stumble. God himself is my strength. He makes my feet like the feet of a deer. He enables me to go on the heights. So I say with confidence, the Lord is my helper. I will not be afraid. What can man do to me? In God, whose word I praise, in God I trust, I will not be afraid. All my sons will be taught of the Lord, and great will be the peace of my children. Terror will be far removed from me. It will not come near me. No weapon forged against me will prevail, and I will refute every tongue that accuses me. For this is the heritage of the servants of the Lord, and this is their vindication from the God of heavens. Amen. Hallelujah.
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19: With SRN News, I'm Keith Peters in Washington. President Trump has wrapped up the artificial intelligence summit at the White House. He and House Speaker Mike Johnson hosted Elon Musk and the heads of Anthropic, OpenAI, NVIDIA, and others as fears grow over the rapid advancement of AI. Trump touted a document signed by the tech leaders that lays out a series of safety commitments around the advancement of AI. A flood watch is in effect for a dozen states across the Midwest into the Plains and Southwest. Tropical moisture from Hurricane Polo is fueling the flood threat through Wednesday in the Southwest and Central U.S. And across Texas, the Southern Plains, and the Midwest, moisture from Tropical Storm Rachel is pushing the flood threat late Wednesday through Friday. More details available at srnnews.com.
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